0: NYC, which represents New York City's tech industry, says some parts of Hochul's order make sense, but says the pause will drive needed investment elsewhere, hurting the state's economy. For NPR News, I'm Samuel King in Albany.
1: U.S. futures contracts are trading higher at this hour. Both Dow and S&P 500 futures up about 0.1%. NASDAQ futures up about 0.3%. You're listening to NPR News. New data from UNICEF shows that 77% of infants globally last year were fully vaccinated against measles, a highly infectious disease that's killed more than 750 children in a major outbreak in Bangladesh. NPR's Duri Buscarin reports disruptions in Bangladesh's vaccine stockpile was a major contributing factor.
2: In most cases, countries go through UNICEF to buy vaccines, about 2.2 billion doses a year. But when Bangladesh's interim government took power in late 2024, the country decided to procure vaccines on its own. Dr. Ephrem Lemengo is Global Chief of Immunization for UNICEF.
3: It usually leads to delays, and that's what exactly happened in Bangladesh. And that delay in concluding the procurement, which finally ended up not succeeding, led to significant and extended stockouts.
2: Some clinics ran out of the measles vaccine entirely. Lemengo says this left Bangladesh vulnerable to the major outbreak going on today. And while the new government has moved quickly to vaccinate kids now, a lot of the damage has already been done. Duri Buscarin, NPR News, Washington.
1: Writer E. Jean Carroll, the woman who sued President Trump for sexual abuse and defamation, has now received the judgment, more than $5 million she was awarded as part of a civil judgment against Trump. In 2023, a jury found Trump liable for sexually abusing Carroll and that he defamed her on social media, calling her allegations a hoax and a lie. Trump's been fighting the civil conviction, taking it all the way to the Supreme Court, which refused to hear his appeal. This is NPR News.
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5: From APM, American Public Media, this is Performance Today. I'm Valerie Kaler. Glad to have you along for today's musical adventures and discoveries. We're about to hear from someone you could call a melting pot composer, William Grant Still. He was born in Mississippi in 1895. He studied and or worked with figures as diverse as French avant-garde composer Edgar Varèse and father of the blues W.C. Handy. And somehow, all of that shows up in his music. Here's a romance by William Grant Still with clarinetist Anthony McGill and pianist Myra Huang in Spivey Hall.

American composer William Grant Still wrote that music in 1954 for saxophone and orchestra. He eventually condensed the orchestral score into a version for solo piano and sax. And we just heard a version for clarinet and piano, The Romance by William Grant Still. Anthony McGill played it on clarinet alongside pianist Myra Huang. They gave that concert at Spivey Hall in Morrow, Georgia. Our acquisition of that concert recording made possible by the Walter and Emily Spivey Foundation. Anthony McGill, principal clarinet in the New York Philharmonic. He also teaches at the Juilliard School in New York City and the Curtis Institute in Philadelphia. And he's artistic director of Juilliard's Music Advancement Program, MAP, the MAP program, providing world-class musical education for young people in New York City, especially for young musicians from backgrounds underrepresented in classical music. One of the great musical personalities and educators of our time, clarinetist Anthony McGill. In a moment, George Gershwin jazzes us to sleep.

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2: Sometimes knowing what you don't know is more important than knowing what you do know. Take, for example, teenage George Gershwin. He knew that he was good at writing catchy tunes, but harmony, filling out the chords and atmospheric structure around those tunes, that felt like a mystery to young George. So he took composition lessons every week for 5 years, and one of his exercises turned into the piece we're about to hear, his Lullaby for Strings. You can almost hear young George Gershwin working on his harmonies, even throwing in some jazzy twists along the way. The Zagreb Quartet gave this performance in their hometown of Zagreb, Croatia, the Lullaby for Strings by George Gershwin.

0: George Gershwin wrote that music as an exercise for a composition class he was taking in his late teens. His friends always enjoyed playing it privately. Gershwin didn't think he'd ever publish the piece or put it out in public, but string players insisted, and now it's out there. The Lullaby by George Gershwin. We heard it from a concert in the Big Hall of the Journalist Building in Zagreb, Croatia, a performance from the Zagreb Quartet. George Gershwin, yet another composer who left us way too soon. When he was 35 years old, he started to have the sensation of smelling burning rubber. Nobody knew what to make of it, least of all Gershwin himself. At age 38, he started to have blinding headaches. One evening, he suffered a blackout while performing. His friends noticed that Gershwin was having terrible mood swings as well. When he collapsed later that summer, it was too late. He was taken to a hospital, diagnosed with a brain tumor. George Gershwin was 38 years old when he passed away in 1937. That tender, bluesy lullaby of Gershwin's we just heard was written for string quartet. We often hear it performed with a string orchestra. Just ahead, we'll make the leap from string quartet to full orchestra. 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
1: At the pinnacle of Beech Mountain, a yellow brick road twists its way through bent, moss-covered trees and emerald grass. The Land of Oz theme park opened in 1970 and was immediately a hit. Designers made use of the wooded, rocky terrain of the mountain to take visitors on a journey from Uncle Henry's farm to Oz and back to Kansas. Attractions included a petting zoo and a storm cellar, where as soon as you walked in, special effects would make you feel like you were inside a tornado. In the early years, the park attracted an average of 450,000 visitors per season. But fortunes quickly took a turn for the worse. Financial troubles piled up, and a fire destroyed a portion of the park. By the end of the decade, attendance drastically decreased, and the Land of Oz permanently closed just 10 years after launching. Nowadays, a reimagined version of the theme park opens each September for an Autumn at Oz festival. This has been a community postcard from WFDD.
0: Beethoven started to lose his hearing when he was 26 years old. That could be tough for anyone, but imagine what that must have been like for someone so young, so devoted to music. The first symptom was a high-pitched ringing in his ears, to the point where even having a normal conversation was difficult. Beethoven was the most famous composer to lose his hearing, but he's far from the only one. When Czech composer Bedřich Smetana was 50 years old, he had that same ringing in his ears on the way to losing his hearing. That piercing high E played on the violin, Smetana wrote that note into his autobiographical string quartet, a piece he called From My Life. Smetana wrote, "I permitted myself this little joke because it was so disastrous for me." The full piece begins with reflections on the energy and happiness of youth, looking for and finding love in life. And in the final movement, Smetana explores what he thought was a real breakthrough, expressing pride in his Czech nationality through music, but it's rudely interrupted by that piercing high note. In 1940, 56 years after Bedřich Smetana died, conductor George Sell turned Smetana's autobiographical string quartet into a piece for full orchestra. Let's hear it from a concert in Katowice, Poland. Andrzej Borjeko conducts the Polish National Radio Symphony Orchestra in George Sell's orchestration of From My Life by Bedřich Smetana.

When conductor George Sell heard Bezsik Smetana's autobiographical string quartet From My Life, he thought it deserved a bigger, richer symphonic treatment. The idea, thinking that you can improve on somebody else's autobiography, some kind of nerve, right? But as we just heard, it is pretty dang impressive. Sell pushed Smetana's memoir out of the salon onto the concert stage. The orchestral coloration and the immensity of the sound give a grand cinematic cast to the melodies. Not better, just different, and quite powerful, in my opinion. We heard George Sell's orchestration of From My Life by Smetana, with Andrzej Borejko conducting the Polish National Orchestra in concert in Katowice, Poland.

You know, most of the music we broadcast here on PT is from concert recordings. Highlights from recent performances across the country, around the world. I love that. We get to hear the immediacy of today's classical music scene and that palpable electricity between the performers and the audience. That's really the origin of the name of this program, Performance Today. 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

0: Joseph Bologna wrote this piece in Paris in the 1770s, but he was born on the Caribbean island of Guadeloupe. The violinist playing this piece also now lives in Paris and also was born on the island of Guadeloupe. Violinist Romuald Grumbert Barré says he's felt a close connection with the composer ever since discovering his music as a young teenager. From APM American Public Media, this is Performance Today. I'm Valerie Kaler. On the way this hour, Romuald Grumbert Barré plays the Violin Concerto No. 2 by Joseph Bologna, the Chevalier de Saint-Georges, in concert at the Color of Music Festival.
1: Live from NPR News in Washington, I'm Janine Herbst. Israeli airstrikes killed at least 13 Palestinians across Gaza today. This as Gaza's health ministry says 15 Palestinians have been killed, more than 200 wounded over the past week. NPR's Anas Baba has more.
2: Israeli strikes hit several parts of Gaza on Tuesday. In northern Gaza, hospital officials say seven people were killed when a strike hit a police post where civilians had gathered to file complaints. Gaza Interior Ministry says those killed included the head of police in northern Gaza and his deputy. The Israeli military said the strike targeted and killed four men described as Hamas militants in southern Gaza. Medics say an Israeli strike hit a tent sheltering displaced families, killing one person. Separately, health officials say a 10-year-old child was killed by Israeli gunfire with a bullet in the chest. Anas Baba, NPR News, Gaza.
1: On Capitol Hill, a rare congressional testimony today. Two Supreme Court justices, Elena Kagan and Amy Coney Barrett, appeared before House and Senate committees appealing for more security funding for the high court. They told lawmakers about threats of violence and intimidation, something judges around the country are also experiencing. Justice Barrett recounted taking a bulletproof vest home and the reaction from her family.
3: They have required me to, my children, to think about and see things that children should not have to see or think about. One example is when threats to my life were particularly intense a few years ago around the time of the Dobbs leak. My security detail sent me home with a bulletproof vest, and I carried it into my house, put it into my bedroom, dropped it down on a table, turned around, and my 12-year-old son was standing in the doorway of my bedroom, and he wanted to know what it was and why I had it.
1: Justice Kagan condemned rhetoric from public officials who verbally attack judges when they disagree with their rulings. It's the first time since 2019 that justices spoke before Congress. At the World Cup, the world's number one ranked team, France, was defeated in a semifinal match at a European rival. Steve Futterman reports.
4: The favorite to win the World Cup is out. France falls to Spain 2-0, and it will be Spain now advancing to Sunday's championship match against either England or Argentina. Spain never trailed in this match, jumping out to a 1-0 lead in the 22nd minute on a penalty shot. Spain made it 2-0 in the second half, but it was the Spanish defense that was the big story once again, preventing France's great striker, Kylian Mbappe, from scoring. Meanwhile, Spain's great goalkeeper, Unai Simon, comes through with his sixth shutout in seven matches. He has allowed only one goal in the World Cup competition. For NPR News, I'm Steve Futterman at the World Cup in Arlington, Texas.
1: And you're listening to NPR News from Washington. An outbreak of a parasitic gastrointestinal disease is growing across the U.S. As Quinn Kleinfelter from member station WDET reports, the epicenter of the disease is in Michigan.
5: Cyclosporiasis causes weight loss, cramping, and what's known as explosive diarrhea. It's affecting over 30 states, but has hit Michigan hardest. Cases here have doubled in less than a week to more than 3,300. Wayne State University Dr. Tina Chopra says the parasite causing the illness most likely came from fresh produce, but she says pinpointing the exact source is difficult.
6: They had to interview 1,000 people to come to this conclusion that it might be lettuce or cabbage or some green leafy salad.
5: The disease does not spread from person to person and can take weeks for symptoms to develop. For NPR News, I'm Quinn Kleinfelter in Detroit.
1: T-Rex is bringing in a lot of money. Sotheby's Auction House just sold a 67-million-year-old Tyrannosaurus Rex specimen called Gus for $50.1 million. That's the most expensive dinosaur ever sold at auction. It beat a Stegosaurus skeleton sold for $44.6 million 2 years ago. The T-Rex Gus has 183 fossil bone elements. That adds up to more than 60% of its bones. And that makes it one of the world's most complete dinosaur specimens ever found. It was found in South Dakota. I'm Janine Herbst, and you're listening to NPR News from Washington.
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8: From APM American Public Media, this is Performance Today, taking you to concerts around the world. I'm Valerie Kaler. Right now, a concerto by a fellow named Joseph Bologna, the Chevalier de Saint-Georges. We're about to hear a piece he wrote in Paris in the 1770s, played by a violinist of our time who feels a special connection to the composer. Joseph Bologna became the Chevalier de Saint-Georges when he was a grown-up in Paris, but he was born in 1745 on the Caribbean island of Guadeloupe. Romuald Rambert Barré is a violinist, and he too now lives in Paris and was born on the island of Guadeloupe. He talked about this connection on stage in Charleston, South Carolina.
9: Actually, I went back to Guadeloupe for the first time playing Saint-Georges music when I was a teenager. He's been part of my life since then, and his music is wonderful, and you can tell he was a virtuoso, really.
8: Rambert Barré says that virtuosity makes Bologna's music challenging, but also downright fun to play. Let's hear him soloing alongside the Color of Music Festival virtuosi and conductor Jean Montes, a concert during the Color of Music Festival in Charleston, South Carolina. This is the Violin Concerto in A Major by Joseph Bologna, Chevalier de Saint-Georges.

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0: The Violin Concerto in A Major by Joseph Bologna, Chevalier de Saint-Georges, music he wrote in Paris in the 1770s. We heard it from a concert during the Color of Music Festival in Charleston, South Carolina. Romuald Grombert Barré played solo violin, and conductor Jean Montes led the Color of Music Festival virtuosi. You can hear that concerto performance again on the PT page, where complete audio of all our shows is archived for 30 days after broadcast. 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
1: 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And Piedmont Triad Airport Authority announcing Breeze Airways nonstop flights to Orlando and Hartford from PTI during the summer travel season. 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
0: Franz and Carl Doppler, two brothers, both exceptional flutists. They played with two of the best theater orchestras in Budapest until one day they thought, why not take this show on the road? They performed music they'd written together, and what a sight they were. Older, statelier Franz playing on the right, with his younger, more flamboyant brother Carl to the left, wielding a left-handed flute pointing in the opposite direction. I should probably point out that the flutes they were playing were a bit simpler than the ones we see today. Fewer complicated mechanisms. Still, quite a sight to see them side by side playing duets. Bit of a lounge act, they were, but from true virtuosos. That said, their most popular repertoire was light music. Performing operas and ballets all day, and also composing a few themselves, they knew good music when they found it. So it's no wonder they co-opted some of the best-known music of the day for their own purposes. Fantasies, including popular Hungarian tunes, plus songs from Rossini's Barbara of Seville and Verdi's Rigoletto. Let's hear that Rigoletto fantasy by the Brothers Doppler, with flutists Brooke Ferguson and Rebecca Powell Garfield, and pianist Audrey Andrist.

Flute players, composers, showmen. Brothers Franz and Karl Doppler. They co-wrote that fantasy based on themes from the opera Rigoletto by Giuseppe Verdi. That performance at St. Philip Presbyterian Church in Houston, Texas, featured a few members of ROCO, flutists Brooke Ferguson and Rebecca Powell Garfield, and pianist Audrey Andrist. Thanks to our pals at ROCO for sharing that concert recording with us. If you took a fancy to that fantasy and would like to spend some more time with it, you can. Our shows are archived for 30 days after broadcast as streaming audio on demand. Just browse through the episodes on the PT page at yourclassical.org. And while you're there, explore our young artists in residence. 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But in the meantime, we've got years worth of wonderful memories from previous young artists. Conversations with Fred, performances from our Mod Moon Warehouser studio, and some gorgeous music videos. Dive in at yourclassical.org.

0: in a moment? Do I amuse you? You think I'm funny, like I'm a clown? 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
1: In 1933, Lucy Morgan arrived at the Chicago World's Fair in a pickup truck with a small log cabin attached to the back. The rolling sales booth was chock full of pottery, tapestries, and baskets made by women in North Carolina. Just 4 years earlier, Morgan had founded the Penland School of Handicrafts. Here, women were taught weaving, pottery, basketry, and more. But the onset of the Great Depression cast a dark shadow over Morgan's dream. Families in the area began to struggle, but Morgan realized that the crafts the local women had been making could be marketed outside the region and provide a much-needed source of income. So, to the World's Fair she went. The trip to Chicago was a resounding success. For weeks afterwards, women were busy at their looms, and Penland became an integral part of the Western North Carolina craft revival of the early 20th century. This has been a community postcard from WFDD.
0: The musical term scherzo dates back to the early 17th century. In Italian, scherzo means joke. Composers like Monteverdi originally used it in reference to lighthearted madrigals, sung works with lyrics that could actually be, you know, funny. A century later, Haydn appropriated the scherzo as a short animated movement in his string quartets. Later still, Beethoven made it into a grander form. And then there was Chopin. Chopin released the scherzo from the confines of other compositions, turned it into a work in its own right. His scherzi for piano are full-fledged, tumultuous pieces, no longer in the lighthearted vein of centuries before. He wrote 4 scherzos, all told. The one we're about to hear comes from 1837. Music writer Orrin Howard called the scherzo number 2 big and brawny, filled with magical harmonic coloration and huge pianistic flair. Howard adds, quote, "Chopin sets the final pages ablaze with an unbridled passion that is the antithesis of the pale Chopin, whose reputation is based on moon-drenched nocturnes and tender waltzes." Here's a demonstration from pianist Eva Polgar. She's playing the scherzo number 2 in B-flat minor by Frédéric Chopin.

the most popular of the four scherzi by Chopin. Muscular, dramatic, intensely passionate. Eva Polgár played the scherzo number 2 in B-flat minor by Frédéric Chopin. She gave that concert in the Marvin Cole Auditorium at Georgia State University's Perimeter College Clarkston campus in Clarkston, Georgia. Hungarian pianist Eva Polgár says she shares Zoltán Kodály's opinion about music education, namely that it should start 9 months before birth. She says that when you surround a child with classical music from the get-go, quote, they will breathe it in like oxygen for the rest of their life. Pianist Eva Polgár. I do hope you get a chance to check out all the musical goodies at yourclassical.org. 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I'm personally a big fan of the one that started it all, the choral stream. 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

0: interesting thing about key signatures, they can be very, very deceptive. We think something's in a minor key, it's going to be sort of a dour piece. Major key, it's a happy work, right? Well, if it's a classical piece, a lot of them, you know, don't really stay in the keys that they are ostensibly in for the duration of that work. And this is a great example. Dvorak's Serenade for Winds in D minor. Well, it starts off kind of serious like this. Funny thing about this piece, though, is that it spends much more time in major keys. And it's a very sunny work, despite this very staid sort of opening. We'll listen to it in about 20 minutes.
1: Live from NPR News in Washington, I'm Janine Herbst. A second fatal ICE shooting in a week has the Trump administration changing how ICE officers conduct business in terms of traffic stops and use of deadly force. NPR's Sergio Martinez Beltran has more.
2: DHS's policy on paper says deadly force cannot be used solely to prevent someone from fleeing unless the person poses a significant threat of death or serious physical harm to the agent or others. Now, the issue is that in these two last cases in Maine and Texas, we haven't seen video evidence that backs up DHS's claims that in Texas, the man, in their words, weaponized his car against the ICE agent, and that in Maine, the man posed a public safety threat.
1: NPR Sergio Martinez Beltran reporting. The Pentagon says President Trump's deployment of the National Guard to Washington, D.C. has been extended until Inauguration Day 2029. That's as thousands of armed and uniformed troops have been patrolling the city for nearly a year. NPR's Kat Lonsdorf has more.
3: President Trump first deployed the National Guard to D.C. last August after declaring a crime emergency in the city despite violent crime being at a 30-year low. That emergency declaration lifted a month later, but the Guard and the Federal Law Enforcement Task Force that they're a part of remained. Since then, the number of troops has steadily increased to now nearly 5,000 from more than 20 different states and a cost of around $3 million per day. Two different studies have found that the presence of the National Guard has had no effect on violent crime in the city. The White House did not immediately respond to NPR's request for comment on why the extension of the deployment for another 2.5 years was deemed necessary. Kat Lonsdorf, NPR News, Washington.
1: Senator Lindsey Graham's sister, Darlene Graham, has been sworn in as a temporary replacement in the U.S. Senate after his death over the weekend. She's the first woman to represent the state in the Senate, and she'll serve until January. Lindsey Graham was running for re-election, and a special primary will be held next month to replace his name on the ballot. Water levels in Lake Powell continue to fall toward critically low levels. From member station KJZZ, Alex Hager reports the nation's second largest reservoir could soon fall too low to generate hydropower.
4: The latest data from the Federal Bureau of Reclamation shows that water could fall below the intakes for hydropower turbines as soon as February. The reservoir sits in Utah and Arizona. It's now less than a quarter full after more than 20 years of drought and climate change have sapped the Colorado River. Humans have struggled to rein in demand accordingly. An added boost of water from upstream reservoirs helped prop up Lake Powell in the early summer, but the benefits of that extra water are running out. Negotiators from the 7 western states that use the river can't agree on a plan to use less water. The federal government is likely to install its own plan, which may trigger lawsuits. For NPR News, I'm Alex Hager in Phoenix.
1: And you're listening to NPR News from Washington. In Brazil, a court put new limits on the role that arrested former President Jair Bolsonaro might play in this year's presidential election. He's a close political ally of President Trump, whose firebrand politics laid the path for a right-wing wave in Latin America. Catherine Osborne has more.
5: Bolsonaro's son, Flavio, is running for president of Brazil to carry on his father's right-wing legacy. His father, Jair, is under house arrest for attempting a coup in 2023. The former president is also banned from posting on social media. On Monday, a judge on Brazil's top court ruled Flavio Bolsonaro violated that ban by posting a letter of endorsement from his father online. The judge barred Flavio from visiting his father until after the first day of voting. Flavio called the ruling disproportionate and illegal interference in the election and pledged to challenge it. Brazilians head to the polls in October. For NPR News, I'm Catherine Osborne in Rio de Janeiro.
1: The House today passed a bill to make daylight saving permanent and end the practice observed by most of the country of changing clocks twice a year. The bill now has to pass the Senate, where it's not clear it has the votes needed to pass. The Sunshine Protection Act would put most of the country permanently on daylight saving time. Not all states and territories change clocks, though, twice a year. And this bill, if it becomes law, wouldn't affect them. Inflation fell more than expected last month, but the outlook is uncertain. Annual inflation hit 3.5% in June, slowing sharply after hitting a more than three-year high of 4.2%. 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
7: Good evening. Welcome into our Tuesday evening classical music. I'm Steve Seale. Dvorak's Serenade for Winds, always a breezy piece, lovely work, and we'll be venturing out into an evening garden with Frederick Delius later on. Here's Lara Downs with a piece called Peace of Mind by Hazel Scott.

Peace of Mind by American composer Hazel Scott. Lara Downs at the piano, and she manages to remind us of how many wonderful African-American composers, certainly just African-American women, my goodness, have been unjustly marginalized in music history. And fortunately for us, records so many of their works. The Northwestern University Cello Ensemble is next. Yes, this is a group of nothing but cellos playing this ballad by Aaron J. Kernis.

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0: strictly cellos performing that piece. It was the Northwestern University Cello Ensemble performing the Ballade by Aaron J. Curtis.
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0: Antony Dvorak's Serenade for Winds is one of those pieces that's technically in a minor key, but it spends so much time in the middle in a

major key that it seems like it could perhaps do without a key designation. It starts and ends in D minor. Actually, it doesn't even end in D minor. It sort of briefly goes there before ending on a major key at the end. And it has just these lovely kind of hazy twilight moments in it that are so pleasing in the middle that it makes for a very agreeable piece. And it's the St. Paul Chamber Orchestra here, led by Hugh Wolfe.

0: The Serenade for Winds by Antonín Dvořák. That was Hugh Wolf leading the St. Paul Chamber Orchestra.
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0: The Walk to the Paradise Garden. 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

0: playing you this music by Samuel Barber because it's the first part of his string quartet, and it's not the most well-known part. That would be the second movement, which is so well-known, you do in fact know it, even if you don't know it by name. I can promise you that. So here's a little taste of the rest of the work to prove that there's always something to discover in classical music, even when you don't think there is. The Miro Quartet with the String Quartet Opus 11 by Samuel Barber coming up, including that amazing adagio, in about 20 minutes.
1: Live from NPR News, I'm Giles Snyder. The Trump administration telling federal Immigration and Customs Enforcement officers to suspend most vehicle stops nationwide. The order comes after ICE officers shot and killed two men in their cars in Texas and Maine over the last week. NPR's Meg Anderson.
2: Maine Senator Angus King's office confirmed the policy shift to NPR, though it's still unclear what it will look like in practice. The change is temporary, but will continue until ICE officers receive more training on how to safely make a traffic stop. Jillian Snyder, a former police officer and lecturer at John Jay College, says the evidence suggests immigration officers do need that.
3: If you're looking at all these incidents that have been happening, they're all related to car stops.
2: She says immigration enforcement used to focus on targeted operations, looking for a specific person. Stopping people on the street, Snyder says, is an entirely different scenario. Meg Anderson, NPR News.
1: President Trump's border czar, Tom Holman, says the shift is not a policy change. He told Fox News today that it's a temporary pause to conduct a short-term review. In a separate incident, authorities say a man in St. Augustine, Florida, running away from immigration officers today, died when he was struck by a tractor trailer. A bipartisan Senate group is moving forward with a Russia sanctions bill. NPR's Claudia Rosales reports on the bill that's become a tribute to the late Senator Lindsey Graham.
4: The bipartisan group repeatedly evokes Senator Graham's name in touting the plan, which was months in the making. That includes Republican Roger Wicker, who chairs the Senate Armed Services Committee.
5: This is Lindsey Graham's greatest achievement. When it comes to saving lives, ensuring peace for Europe, this is a seminal achievement.
4: The bill would sanction top Russian leaders and force tariffs on countries who import Russian oil. The show of force included several Republican committee chairs and top Democrats who said they have the votes for Senate approval. Graham, a day before his death, said he had reached a deal with the White House on the bill to help end Russia's war with Ukraine. Claudia DeSalis, NPR News, the Capitol.
1: Also on Capitol Hill, the House today voted to make daylight saving time permanent. NPR's Elena Moore reports.
6: The bill passed with bipartisan support by a vote of 308 to 117. It's a win for night owls and a blow for early morning risers. Daylight saving time has long been a divisive issue, and though there have been political efforts to make it permanent in the past, they've fallen short. Last time lawmakers got this close was in 2022, when the Senate approved the Sunshine Protection Act, but it never passed the House. Now, this new bill heads to the Senate, and if it passes, President Trump has indicated he'll sign it. Elena Moore, NPR News.
1: And you're listening to NPR News. The U.S. military has reimposed a naval blockade of Iran. The blockade was restored today following renewed strikes between the U.S. and Iran, which says it has again closed the Strait of Hormuz. New data from UNICEF shows that 77% of infants globally last year were fully vaccinated against measles, a highly infectious disease that has killed more than 750 children, a major outbreak in Bangladesh. NPR's Duri Buscarin reports that disruptions in Bangladesh's vaccine stockpile was a major contributing factor.
7: In most cases, countries go through UNICEF to buy vaccines, about 2.2 billion doses a year. But when Bangladesh's interim government took power in late 2024, the country decided to procure vaccines on its own. Dr. Ephraim Lemengo is Global Chief of Immunization for UNICEF.
8: It usually leads to delays, and that's what exactly happened in Bangladesh. And that delay in concluding the procurement, which finally ended up not succeeding, led to significant and extended stockouts.
7: Some clinics ran out of the measles vaccine entirely. Limongo says this left Bangladesh vulnerable to the major outbreak going on today. And while the new government has moved quickly to vaccinate kids now, a lot of the damage has already been done. Derry Buscarin, NPR News, Washington.
1: The World Cup final is coming into focus. Spain shut down France today, advancing to Sunday's title match with a 2-0 victory. Spain's opponent will be decided Wednesday when defending champion Argentina plays England in Atlanta. I'm Giles Snyder, NPR News.
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0: I'm Akiko Myers, violin. It's classical music on a Tuesday night. Welcome to it. Steve Seal with you. We're going to listen to a couple of pretty remarkable things, at least this hour, including Samuel Barber's string quartet, which contains the origin of his much-beloved Adagio for Strings as its middle movement. And American composer Norman De La Gioia celebrates one of those amazing collective nouns for groups of animals in just a couple of minutes.

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Okay, so it's always fun talking about collective names for groups of animals. We all know the big examples, like a pod of dolphins, a gang of elk. Then things get more interesting with examples like a smack of jellyfish, a sloth of bears, and, of course, the ever-popular murder of crows. But the two best ones have got to be a murmuration of starlings and, say it with me, an exultation of larks. And Norman De La Gioia knew how good that one was, and so he named this piece that, Exultation of Larks.

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0: from American composer Norman DeLaJoyo, Exaltation of Larks, played there by Edvard Zwietschiel and the Atlantic Sinfonietta.
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2: 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I'll tell you what, I'll help you out on this one. 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

Samuel Barber wrote the cellist, Orlando Cole, who was to be in the quartet who would premiere his what would be his one and only string quartet in the 1930s. I have just finished the slow movement of my quartet today. It is a knockout. Now for a finale. Well, the slow movement ended up being not just a knockout, but arguably Barber's most well-known piece, and one that was so successful and has been so emotionally effective for people over the decades he saw it performed in many ways in the larger arrangements for string orchestra, his Adagio for strings. Well, we'll hear the original setting of that piece as the middle movement of his string quartet, Opus 11, played here by the Miro Quartet.

0: The String Quartet by Samuel Barber, played there by the Miro Quartet.
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0: From the composer Marie Clémence de Grandval. She actually published a lot of works as Clémence de Grandval because, well, again, it wasn't really until the 20th century that women could be composers and could stretch out and extend their confidence and comfort working as a female composer. It was a men's game, a chauvinistic situation for centuries. Obo Concerto here by Marie Clémence de Grandval.

0: An oboe concerto by Clémence de Grandval, who was actually named Marie Clémence de Grandval. Leos Lenches played the oboe there with the Stuttgart Radio Symphony Orchestra conducted by Andre Boreko.
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0: reading recently about how people who like to work alone at night, this can be absolutely the ideal work environment for some people. And of course, I thought, I feel seen. Maybe you feel like that too. It can be kind of a big ADHD thing if you have been diagnosed with that or know anyone who has. Again, feeling very seen here. It's because of the comparative lack of stimulation otherwise, and so you can really focus. Well, here's some music perfect for that. Mozart's Eine kleine Nachtmusik. Otherwise not really very nocturnal. It's music for being awake at night, and I'll explain.
1: Live from NPR News, I'm Giles Snyder. U.S. military says it has completed another round of strikes against Iran, saying in a statement that dozens of military targets were hit near the Strait of Hormuz. Also, the U.S. resumed a naval blockade of Iranian ports Tuesday, as NPR's Quill Lawrence reports.
2: A ceasefire paused the war in April, but Iran and the U.S. immediately disagreed on how a June memorandum of understanding dealt with shipping through the Strait of Hormuz, a key waterway for oil and other products worldwide. This week, President Trump ordered a resumption of the blockade on maritime traffic to and from Iran and stepped up missile attacks on Iranian targets. Iran, in turn, has been striking U.S. allies in the region and hitting tankers it says are violating Iran's claim of control over the strait. From April through June, the U.S.-enforced blockade allowed dozens of aid shipments through, but turned back 140 vessels and fired on 9 that did not comply. Quill Lawrence, NPR News.
1: President Trump's border czar, Tom Holman, says the administration's move to suspend most traffic stops by Immigration and Customs Enforcement officers is not a policy change. He told Fox News Tuesday that it's a temporary pause to conduct a short-term review after 2 fatal shootings within a week. In a separate incident, authorities say a man in St. Augustine, Florida, died while running away from immigration officers Tuesday. He was struck by a tractor trailer. Federal Reserve Chairman Kevin Warsh was on Capitol Hill Tuesday, where he promised lawmakers on the House Financial Services Committee that the Fed will get inflation under control.
3: Now, at the Fed, our number one objective is getting monetary policy right. That's our clear and constant aim, the star we steer by. And if we get policy right, and I can assure you we will, the inflation surge of the last 5 years will be a thing of the past.
1: Warsh appeared before the panel as fresh data showed inflation has cooled. Warsh also pledged to do his job if challenged by President Trump, citing the U.S. Supreme Court's recent opinion reaffirming the Fed's independence. Israeli airstrikes killed at least 13 Palestinians across Gaza Tuesday. Gaza's health ministry says 50 have been killed and more than 200 wounded over the past week. Here's NPR's Anas Baba.
4: Israeli strikes hit the several parts of Gaza on Tuesday. In northern Gaza, hospital officials say 7 people were killed when a strike hit a police post where civilians had gathered to file complaints. Gaza Interior Ministry says those killed included the head of police in northern Gaza and his deputy. The Israeli military said the strike targeted and killed 4 men described as Hamas militants in southern Gaza. Medics say an Israeli strike hit a tent sheltering displaced families, killing 1 person. Separately, health officials say a 10-year-old child was killed by Israeli gunfire with a bullet in the chest.
1: This is NPR. The South African government says it has deported more than 50,000 undocumented migrants amid a crackdown on illegal immigration. Kate Bartlett reports the government is facing pressure on the issue from protest groups.
5: About 53,000 undocumented migrants, mainly from Malawi, Zimbabwe, and Mozambique, have been deported in the past month, according to government figures. But thousands of migrants from those African countries are also fleeing on their own accord, fearful of weekly xenophobic protests that have sometimes turned deadly. A populist group called March on March is leading the charge against migrants, blaming them for taking South African jobs amid an unemployment crisis. Thousands of Zimbabweans have also gone to the border, waiting to be repatriated, and thousands of Malawians have been camped out in the open, waiting for government-facilitated buses to take them home. Kate Bartlett, NPR News, Johannesburg.
1: The Writers Guild of America is the latest to challenge Paramount's $81 billion acquisition of Warner Brothers Discovery. The guild filed a lawsuit Tuesday that seeks to block the merger, alleging it would harm movie and television writers in the U.S. On Monday, a coalition of 12 states, led by California's attorney general, filed a lawsuit seeking to halt the transaction. Capitol Hill, back on Capitol Hill Tuesday, the House overwhelmingly voted to pass a bill that would make daylight saving time permanent. The 308 to 117 vote sends the bill to the Senate. If enacted, the measure would end the twice-yearly changing of the clock so states could opt out. This is NPR News.
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0: Thanks for coming along for classical music this evening. I'm Steve Seal. Good to be with you. So for Mozart's Eine kleine Nacht Musik, a little night music, the question is, why does this work not sound more nocturnal, if this is indeed night music? Well, the clue is in the work's more formal title, which is Serenade in G. In Mozart's day, the 18th century, a serenade was a term generally used for a piece of music to be played, yes, at night, but specifically, as a composer of Mozart's caliber would generally write them, for a social occasion at night, a party. This was party music, so it might have been in the evening, but obviously you wouldn't want to get drowsy while listening to this music. You'd want to be talking, maybe visiting the punch bowl, flagging down the person, walking around with the tray of hors d'oeuvres. Here's Bruno Weil and Tafelmusik.

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Founded in Winston-Salem, celebrating over 40 years of serving clients and impacting the community through its support of local nonprofits.

Eine kleine Nachtmusik, a little night music by Mozart. That was a period instrument performance, authentic gear there. Tafelmusik led by Bruno Weil.

Very pretty. An obade from the Consort for Ten Winds by Robert Spittal. That was the Atlanta Chamber Winds, led by Robert Ambrose. 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This is from the French composer Florent Schmitt, and it's called Nights. No K, just N, so Nights as in the nocturnal thing. And it's the Monte Carlo Philharmonic, led here by David Robertson.

0: Night by French composer Florent Schmitt. That was the Monte Carlo Philharmonic conducted by David Robertson.
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You turn to people that you care about to find out their opinion. From anything, like what you should wear out tonight, to larger things, like should you quit your job or date this person you just met. Well, when it came to their music, siblings Felix and Fanny Mendelssohn really valued each other's feedback. They talked music all the time. This is a piece of music by Fanny Mendelssohn that got criticism from her brother. And that may be why Fanny didn't write a whole lot of big pieces like this. You'll hear what brother Felix had to say about the music and a performance of the whole piece coming up in about 20 minutes. It is always great to have your company as we enjoy these performances together. I'm Jalene Kahn. Cello and piano will play some Robert Schumann, five pieces in folk style.

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Mendelssohn family was quite wealthy, and that meant that the children could study the arts. And siblings Felix and Fanny Mendelssohn did. They both showed great talent for music at a young age. As they grew older and wrote more and more music, they valued each other's opinions and often asked for feedback about something that they had written. When Fanny wrote this larger piece, this string quartet, her brother Felix criticized it, saying it was too far from her classical training. She showed too much freedom of form. Her confidence was shaken from that feedback, and that might be why Fanny Mendelssohn didn't write a whole lot of big pieces of music like this. We'll hear that string quartet by Fanny Mendelssohn performed here by the Eben Quartet.

It's always a treat to hear one of those rare, larger pieces by Fanny Mendelssohn. Her string quartet performed there by the Eben Quartet on Music Through the Night. Next, an oboe concerto by Ludwig Lebrun, Oboe Concerto No. 1, performed by the Radio Chamber Orchestra and oboist Bart Schneemann.

0: one of the greatest musical geniuses who attained maximum perfection on the oboe. That is how they once described Ludwig Lebrun. We just heard Lebrun's Oboe Concerto No. 1, performed by the Radio Chamber Orchestra and oboist Bart Schneeman under conductor Jan Willem de Vrend.
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If we have never been amazed by the very fact that we exist, we are squandering the greatest fact of all. I have that quote on a magnet on my fridge, and it reminds me that sometimes being alive is simply magical. There's so much awe and wonder in this world, but you kind of have to take the time to look at it, right? When Dvorak wrote this symphony, he was struck by this euphoria, the sheer pleasure of just being alive. And that feeling comes through when you listen to this symphony, which you'll hear in full in about 20 minutes.

This composer's parents wanted him to be an architect, but Engelbert Humperdinck went on to study music, and his opera Hansel and Gretel brought him big fame in the late 1800s. After that fame, he stuck with the fairy tale theme and wrote Sleeping Beauty. From Sleeping Beauty by Humperdinck, this is Two Pictures.

In the late 1800s and early 1900s, Engelbert Humperdinck had success with the fairy tale genre. From his Sleeping Beauty, we just heard two pictures performed by the Bamberg Symphony Orchestra under conductor Carl Anton Rickenbacker. A symphony that channels the sheer joy of being alive is coming up in about 10 minutes. I'm Jalene Kahn, and I hope you can stick around.

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Viennese Ladies Lonnler by Franz Schubert, performed by Ensemble Wien. The tone of this symphony by Antonín Dvořák is a bit of euphoria. He was experiencing this sheer joy of just being alive, and he was in awe of the power of nature. Dvořák was spending time at his summer home, so you can imagine him in nature, just being in communion with that around him and rejoicing in life. Dvořák's Symphony No. 8.

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1: One of the other things that I realized is how many of our conversations start with what we heard that day.
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The bravery of children is admirable. Where along the line do we lose our bravery? When Katrin Finch was just 5 years old, she did a really brave thing. She saw Spanish harpist Marisa Robles perform in concert. And after the concert, little Katrin went up to the table where Marisa Robles was selling tapes. And at 5 years old, Finch told Robles, "I'm going to be a harpist like you, but I haven't got a harp and I haven't got a teacher." Well, it didn't take much. A few years later, Katrin Finch would study harp. And within a few years, she won rounds in the BBC Young Musicians competition. She's taken the harp on as her own. And she's even written some music. This piece is written by Katrin Finch. It's her Celtic concerto, and she'll perform with Sinfonia Cymru.

Catherine Finch said that piece started out as an experiment, her Celtic concerto. Finch performed with Sinfonia Cymru, and the conductor was John Rutter on Music Through the Night. Frederick Delius spent time in Florida working on an orange grove, and that bright landscape and balmy weather inspired him to write his Florida Suite. From that suite, this is called By the River.

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By the River from Florida Suite by Frederick Delius. The St. John's River is what he's referring to, the longest river in Florida, which originates near Jacksonville and flows 310 miles south. We just heard the English String Orchestra under conductor William Boughton on Music Through the Night. From Florida, we'll travel to the Czech countryside. That's coming up in about 20 minutes.

0: The Emerson String Quartet recorded all of Beethoven's quartets during their career, so they're experts on the subject. They'll tell you the importance of that collection before they perform String Quartet number 4.
1: If you take the totality of Beethoven's work, those 16 quartets, you have really the cornerstone of the quartet repertoire, music that was to some extent influenced by Haydn and Mozart, but most significantly music that had a huge effect on generations of composers that followed Beethoven.

Beethoven's String Quartet No. 4, performed by the Emerson String Quartet on Music Through the Night. This music takes you to the Bohemian countryside, from Bohemia's woods and fields, from Mavlast, or My Country, by Bedřich Smetana.

0: The final movement from Mavlast, or My Country, by Bedřich Smetana. That's called From Bohemia's Woods and Fields, a piece that's joyful and melancholy, just like the woods themselves. Zdeněk McCall conducted the Milwaukee Symphony Orchestra on Music Through the Night.
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0: BBC World Service. It's 8 o'clock GMT. This is Oliver Conway with the newsroom. The US and Iran have both threatened to escalate their attacks. So how can they resolve their dispute over the Strait of Hormuz?
1: The way to go about it needs to be a sensible way, a way that gives us good results rather than opposite results.
0: Also today, France is expected to approve legislation on assisted dying.
2: People should be able and have the right to decide how and when their life ends. Patients should not be forced to endure suffering that they consider incompatible with their dignity.
0: The pen that saved Neil Armstrong and Buzz Aldrin's moon mission.
3: By some kind of miracle, the diameter of that plastic tip fit perfectly in that hole and armed the engine and saved their lives.
0: And Argentina's vice president stokes tensions ahead of the World Cup semi-final with England. First, our top stories.
4: BBC News with David Harper. Iran and the United States have each threatened to escalate their attacks as they intensify efforts to control the Strait of Hormuz. Iran's Revolutionary Guards say American strikes could see Tehran expand its attacks to include other oil and gas exporting routes supplying Washington and its allies. President Trump says he'll target Iranian power plants and bridges if Tehran doesn't return to negotiations. Here's Barbara Plattusher.
5: Both sides have really been quite clear that they're not going to stand down. Iran believes that the agreement gives it the right to make arrangements for navigation, and those arrangements are ones that it can control. The Americans believed that the agreement would open up the strait to free passage as it had been before, and both sides believe the other has weaknesses that will eventually force them to back down. The agreement itself was supposed to be sort of a stopgap. It wasn't very detailed, it wasn't very much actually, in order for real negotiations to take place on the nuclear program, and that is just nowhere in sight.
4: Australia's Prime Minister has announced wide-ranging regulation of the AI sector, including enhanced copyright protections and restrictions on data centres. Anthony Albanese said legislation would prevent AI firms using Australian books, art and music to build or train their models without the consent of the creators. He said the measures were intended to build public trust and protect national security.
6: If we move with purpose now, if we back ourselves, if we trust in our values and invest in our people, if we set our national standards high, then I have every confidence that Australia can seize this moment and make it our own. We can make AI indeed stand for Australia's interests.
4: And New York has become the first US state to ban the construction of large data centers. The executive order by the Democratic Governor Kathy Hochul targets facilities using 50 megawatts or more of power. Ms. Hochul said data centers risked overwhelming the electricity grid and increasing costs for consumers. It will last a year while regulation is worked on. Meteorologists in Britain say its climate is significantly different from last century, with what used to be thought of as extreme weather now considered the norm. The Met Office's report shows that in the warmest areas, the hottest day of the year is typically 4.5 degrees warmer than in the 30-year period up to 1990. The report's lead author is Mike Kendon.
7: The way we experience climate change is through the extremes, and we are seeing some really dramatic changes here. The number of days above 30 degrees, for example, in Greater London, has quadrupled. In the 20th century, actually in 1 year in five, we did not reach 30 degrees anywhere in the UK all year. It seems hard to imagine that now.
4: He went on to say British infrastructure, housing, agriculture and health systems were based on a climate that no longer existed. In the British capital, there are now four times as many days hotter than 30 degrees. World News from the BBC. Officials in the Ukrainian port city of Odessa say a Russian attack has hit a residential building, killing three people and wounding three others. Moscow says it's been stepping up assaults on Black Sea ports handling cargo for the Ukrainian military. Kyiv says, meanwhile, its drones struck 20 Russian vessels overnight, including 17 oil tankers. The president of the European Commission, Ursula von der Leyen, has arrived in Kyiv, saying she'll announce new initiatives to integrate the EU and Ukrainian defence industries. Vietnamese police investigating an international diamond smuggling network have raided more than 20 businesses and charged three shop owners in Ho Chi Minh City. The ring is suspected of illegal activities worth nearly $11 million. Vietnamese media say this follows the arrest earlier this month of the former head of the gem certification company PNJ Laboratory, linked to Vietnam's leading jewellery business. The Trump administration has told ICE immigration enforcement agents to discontinue vehicle stops after two fatal shootings in the past week. The pause will reportedly apply to all cases apart from those involving serious criminal targets. David Willis is our North America correspondent.
8: The change in policy comes a day after an ICE agent killed a 26-year-old driver from Colombia in the coastal city of Biddeford, Maine, and a week after the deadly shooting of a Mexican national in Houston. Officials have characterized both as illegal aliens, although they've acknowledged that neither was the intended target of the deportation operations that led to their death.
4: Argentina's vice president has stoked tension ahead of the World Cup semi-final with England by linking the match to the Falklands War of the 1980s. On social media, Victoria Villarreal branded the English pirates and usurpers. Her message contradicts the position of Argentina's coach, Lionel Scaloni, who says it's just a football match and should not be mixed up with sad events of the past. BBC News.
0: Thank you. You're listening to the newsroom from the BBC World Service with Oliver Conway. As their latest confrontation enters its fifth day, Iran and the US are stepping up their threats. This was President Trump on Fox News last night.
9: Next week it gets really bad for them because next week comes the power plants. Next week comes the bridges. We're going to knock out all their power plants. We're going to knock out all their bridges. Unless they get to the table and negotiate.
0: For its part, Iran says the Strait of Hormuz will remain closed until the end of America's evils. It's also now threatened to cut off other oil and gas export routes serving the US and its allies. Washington said Iran had attacked seven ships over the past week, leaving nearly a dozen crew killed, missing or injured. Iran said recent US attacks had killed at least 35 people, including seven military personnel overnight. In the latest exchanges, the US said it launched 7 hours of attacks on military targets in the Strait of Hormuz and other Iranian coastal areas. The Iranian Revolutionary Guard Corps said it targeted American military sites in Bahrain, Kuwait and Jordan. Hossam Zaki was Assistant Secretary General of the League of Arab States until June.
1: We often condemn the Iranians, rightly so, but we also need to understand where the US is going with all of this. It is understood that the US does not want to have the Iranians dictate any terms, not related to the Strait of Hormuz, but also not related to the region in general.
0: Kirsten Fontenrose is a former senior director for the Gulf at the U.S. National Security Council in the first Trump administration. She says talks are still going on.
10: You've seen rhetoric about this is over, or the deputy foreign minister of Iran said yesterday that we hold ourselves to no commitments on the MOU, but they have not formally exited, and neither has the U.S. And you also see the mediating countries really active. They've been meeting in Muscat, they've been talking to both sides, so the mediation is still alive.
0: Our chief international correspondent, Lise Doucette, joins us. Lise, Iran's threat to close other export corridors. What does that mean?
11: Well, most of all, it would mean the other choke point close by in the Red Sea, Bab el-Mandeb. And the world has seen that before when one of Iran's allies in the region, the Houthis of Yemen, also disrupted commercial traffic through that vital waterway that went on for many, many months. And that threat has been hanging over this war, where the focus is the other choke point, the Strait of Hormuz, for many months. But the Houthis have been reluctant to get drawn into this war. They suffered significant military damage during the last one, and in some ways Iran seemed to want to keep them for the moment when they would have to escalate. And I should emphasize that Iran's relationship with the Houthis is not the same as it is with Hezbollah in Lebanon. The relationship between Iran, in particular the Islamic Revolutionary Guard Corps, and Hezbollah goes right back to its creation in 1982. It's a very, very intertwined relationship. The ties between the Houthis and Iran are very close. Iran has provided them with absolutely critical training and equipment, but the Houthis also have their own agency. But they do see themselves as a proud member of what Iran calls its Ring of Fire.
0: President Trump has also threatened to destroy Iran's bridges and power plants before in comments that were widely condemned at the time. Might he do it this time?
11: He has used this phrase many times, to destroy every last bridge, every last power plant. This, of course, is a potential war crime. A similar kind of phrasing has been used by Israel before. Both of them have talked about bombing Iran back to the Stone Ages. What, even though it's believed that Israel, particularly Prime Minister Netanyahu, would like to have another military go, and there is an argument in some circles that you have to go in and you have to really, really make Iran suffer. But the question is whether it would make Iran capitulate. And it's whether or not President Trump has the stomach to engage in that kind of a war. He is months away from the absolutely crucial November midterm elections. He knows the war is not popular, even among his supporters. He knows that oil prices go up every time there is this kinetic activity in the Strait of Hormuz. It's just that he doesn't have any good options.
0: Yeah, very hard to see a way out of this. Might we just see this sort of low-level attacks continuing without the two sides resorting to all-out war?
11: A whole new lexicon has developed with this war. A ceasefire became a lesser fire. A memorandum of understanding became a memorandum of misunderstanding signed last month, which has a paragraph which has allowed Iran and the United States to read whatever they want into it concerning the future management of the Strait of Hormuz. The best solution will lie in regional management of that strait. But what they need most of all, both sides, is an off-ramp.
0: Lise, thank you. Lise Doucette, our chief international correspondent. Prosecutors in Bolivia are investigating reports that people there are being recruited to fight for Russia in Ukraine. And it's not the only South American country where it's believed this is happening. For more, I can speak to our global affairs reporter, Mimi Swaby. Mimi, what evidence is there of this?
12: So this investigation follows reports that individuals were lured abroad with false job advertisements. Now, the foreign ministry, Bolivia's foreign ministry, has activated assistance protocol after receiving reports from family members concerned about their loved ones. They believe that 16 Bolivian nationals are still fighting on the front lines in Russia. Now, this inquiry also comes after footage circulated online showing Bolivians in Russian military uniforms describing life on the front line. In one video, you can see a 29-year-old Bolivian describing what he has witnessed and what he's experiencing, again, on that front line. There are also lots of testimonies in place, with one mother from Santa Cruz saying that her son told her that they were made to sign a contract in Russian for a year before they lost contact in May. So lots of testimonies coming together, building evidence, and prosecutors in Bolivia putting it forward to Russia. However, the Russian embassy in Bolivia has denied any wrongdoing and any connection between its diplomatic mission and the alleged recruitment.
0: And is this different from people just going to act as mercenaries in other countries?
12: It is. It's very different. This is deceptive recruitment. It is a form of trafficking. So individuals are lured in with promises of well-paid jobs, private security contracts, or possibly even getting residency in Europe. However, they find themselves in very different situations. In this case, on the front lines. It is not what they're signed up to. And like we heard from that testimony, they could be forced to sign a contract. It could be in a language they don't understand. They might not know what exactly they're getting themselves into. But the key thing here is they are deceived. They do not wish and do not know, in many cases, that they will end up fighting for, in this case, allegedly Russia against Ukraine.
0: And is this happening in other Latin American countries as well?
12: It is. Latin America is reportedly one of the main regions where its citizens are being lured to fight in this war between Russia and Ukraine. And it's one of the newer ones. A report by the International Federation for Human Rights said that up to 27 foreign fighters may be fighting in the Russian army. Now, those include Peru, Cuba, Colombia, and now more recently Bolivia. Around 600 citizens in Peru, but nearly 10,000 Cubans, it's thought. So a lot of disparity between numbers, but yeah, an area which the Russians are seemingly trying to delve more into and recruit more heavily from.
0: Our global affairs reporter, Mimi Swaby, thank you. On Monday, a US immigration agent shot dead a Colombian man in his car during an immigration enforcement operation in the state of Maine. Last week, the agency used deadly force against a Mexican national in a similar incident in Texas. Now, the Trump administration has told ICE agents to suspend most vehicle stops. David Willis is covering this for us from Los Angeles.
13: The enforcement tactics of that federal agency, the Immigration and Customs Enforcement Department, were, of course, heavily criticized in the winter of last year following the deaths of two people in Minnesota, Alex Pretty and Rene Good. Well, news of this decision to suspend traffic stops comes a day after an ICE agent killed a 26-year-old driver from Columbia in the coastal city of Biddeford in Maine, and a week after the deadly shooting of a Mexican national by an ICE agent in Houston in Texas. Now, officials have labeled both of the victims as illegal aliens, but they have acknowledged that they were not the intended targets of the raids that were being carried out and in which they died. And they say that concern for public safety, as they put it, prompted the ICE agent in Maine to open fire. That incident has prompted protests in and around the city of Biddeford, and there have been calls from local officials for an inquiry there. And we are separately getting reports of another incident involving a Mexican national in the city of St. Augustine in Florida, who has apparently died after fleeing an ICE raid there. He was hit by a tractor trailer as he attempted to flee the attention of ICE agents who had stopped a vehicle with four people in it.
0: David Willis reporting. You're listening to the newsroom from the BBC World Service. A reminder of our main news. The US and Iran have both threatened to escalate their attacks. And Australia has announced wide-ranging plans to regulate AI, including enhanced copyright and restrictions on data centres. This time yesterday, French football fans were extremely confident of winning the World Cup. "Of course we will win it. Have you not seen us? We're the best by a long way," one fan told the BBC. In the event, France were beaten in their semi-final by the European champion Spain. Spanish fans celebrating their comfortable 2-0 victory, which earned them a place in the final against either the current world champions Argentina or England. Those two nations have a bitter history as a result of the 1982 Falklands War, which left more than 900 people dead. Argentine manager Lionel Scaloni has said, "It's a football match, period. There's nothing more to it." But locker room videos showed his players chanting they would win for Las Malvinas, Diego Maradona and Lionel Messi in probably his last World Cup. Of course, Malvinas is the Argentine name for the Falkland Islands. Well, tension ahead of the match has been increased further by Argentina's vice president directly linking the game to the war by branding the English pirates and usurpers.

0: Streaming of WFDD is made possible by listeners and by Bell Davis & Pitt, attorneys and counselors at law. Founded in Winston-Salem, celebrating over 40 years of serving clients and impacting the community through its support of local nonprofits.
1: And that all plays into 86, which is then magnified, obviously, by the issue of the Falklands.
2: Martin Mazur is an Argentine journalist. He says the rivalry is chiefly down to that 1986 World Cup quarterfinal when Argentina beat England thanks to Maradona's infamous hand of God handball, followed a few minutes later by Maradona moment hailed by many as the goal of the century.
3: Even the people who didn't watch that game because they weren't born now know everything about that game. There is a documentary about that game now that is being played on cinemas in Argentina as we speak. I think the big rivalry starts there. Yeah, there was the prequel of 66, but it's all about Diego. It's all about that game. The Malvinas is a national cause in Argentina, which I don't think it is in England, but that doesn't mean that the game itself is about Malvinas.
2: Well, many people will watch today's semi-final on streaming services rather than the classic broadcast TV, which dominated in previous tournaments. In fact, according to the latest research, streaming of this World Cup has hit unprecedented levels. Ross Benes is a senior analyst at market researchers eMarketer.
4: YouTube and other streaming services make it really convenient for people to access the games wherever they want, on any device, at any time. Sometimes for free if it's YouTube. So streaming has already become more popular than it's ever been. And the World Cup is happening at a time when people are really ready to stream wherever they are, whether they're at work or on the go. And YouTube has been the biggest beneficiary of that. We see it in the US, I'm sure you see it in the UK, but it's all around the world. We don't really have data for China though. They're walled off, but aside from China, everyone's pretty much tuning into this. An area where traditional television is still quite a bit better than streaming. When everyone's trying to watch the same game at the same time, sports is an area where you don't want to be 30 seconds behind what's happening or have a glitch. And traditional TV delivers that experience very well, better than streaming does. But the buffering and the loading times and just the quickness of access has all improved considerably. And you're going to see much more streaming of the games in future World Cups. I expect streaming services to be among the top bidders for the rights to the next World Cup.
2: Market researcher Ross Benes. Hundreds of people crossed from Spain into Gibraltar overnight as border checks ended after more than a century. It followed the signing of a UK-EU treaty on the status of the British Overseas Territory. The deal is designed to facilitate the movement of people and goods and avoid lengthy delays for the roughly 15,000 workers who cross the border every day. There was excitement as people crossed on foot and in vehicles, and the last remaining stretch of fence came down. Well, our Madrid correspondent Guy Hedgeco told us about the significance of the moment.
5: This is something which had to be resolved in the wake of the UK's exit from the European Union, because Gibraltar has had a land border with the EU, and somehow that had to be resolved. Gibraltar also has very close economic relations with the EU and financial services and online gaming and so on. So this new arrangement, which is seen as a massive change, is a way of keeping Gibraltar aligned with the EU, but maintaining British sovereignty over Gibraltar. And it means that people will now, as of today, be able to walk back and forth into Gibraltar and out of Gibraltar completely freely. Until midnight last night, there was a border check there between the two. And you mentioned those workers. There are 15,000 Spanish workers who have been crossing over from nearby Spanish towns into Gibraltar each day to go and work for Gibraltarian businesses. Now things are much easier for them because they don't have to go through border checks. They can simply walk or cycle or drive into Gibraltar as they wish. People arriving from outside the Schengen free travel zone into Gibraltar will face a border check which has been moved to Gibraltar's airport. There's also a border check at the port, but most people would be arriving at the airport. So, for example, if you're arriving from the UK to Gibraltar, you will show your passport to Gibraltarian officials or police, and also to Spanish officials.

0: officials as well before you arrive at the territory. So now this Schengen and EU border has been moved to the airport.
1: Guy Hedgko in Madrid. Later today, the French National Assembly is expected to approve an assisted dying bill that gives those with terminal illnesses the right to end their lives. It is an emotive issue that's been debated in several European countries in recent years. In France, the upper house, or Senate, where Conservatives hold a majority, has rejected the bill. But under French law, the National Assembly has the final say when the two houses disagree. Anne Reynaud is a board member of ADMD, the Association for the Right to Die with Dignity in France, which supports the legislation.
2: This is the last individual freedom that we were expecting. People should be able and have the right to decide how and when their life ends, when they are suffering from an incurable illness, because we are talking about disease that could not be saved anymore. And then it's the respect for human dignity. Some illnesses are unbearable suffering and the complete loss of authority. That's why when medicines can no longer cure, patients should not be forced to endure suffering that they consider incompatible with their dignity.
3: What sort of controls will be in place to make sure terrible accidents do not happen?
2: First of all, this is not something that we propose. This is something that the patient needs to ask to a first doctor. Then it will check with a specialized doctor to see if indeed there's nothing more to do. And then a third person, which is in charge of the patient, so in the medical team, to be sure that this is something that has been said already. It's not a new idea coming from nowhere. And then there will be like 15 days of reflection from those different doctors before giving the last position. And then at the end, the patient have 2 days to think about this final decision and will need to say again the fact that he's volunteer to benefit from dying care. And at the end, the person in total will have to speak to 6 different persons saying that she or he wants to die. So we'll have this protection.
3: There are plenty of people who may well feel that it is wrong, perhaps even immoral on religious or other grounds, to take away somebody's life. What would you say to them?
2: Actually, France is a secular republic. We choose a century ago that the religions will not be linked to the government anymore. And actually, it is very important for us to have opposition. It's part of the democracy. However, in France, we do not count on religion opinion to fix a law. So now this is part of French people and their representative, their deputy, to decide if we need this law, but the religion should not have their word on this decision, because this is not how we work in France.
1: And Reynaud talking to James Copnell. A pen that helped save the Apollo 11 mission in July 1969 after Neil Armstrong and Buzz Aldrin became the first men on the moon is to be auctioned today in New York. The item's expected to fetch up to $1.2 million at Sotheby's. Gabrielle Sungelheit has the story.
4: If any pen could be worth $1 million, it may be this one. During the 1969 Apollo space mission, the astronauts Buzz Aldrin and Neil Armstrong realized they were stranded on the moon because the critical switch to power the engine to take them back to Earth had been broken off by one of the pilots. Figuring out how to start the engine without the switch was their only chance of survival, as it would take NASA months to send another crew to rescue them. In a moment of pure improvisation, Aldrin jammed a felt-tip pen into the hole left by the broken switch and saved himself, his fellow crewmates, and the future of the Apollo space program. More than half a century later, the pen and the broken switch are going under the hammer.
1: Gabrielle Sungelheit. That brings us to our main world news once again. The US and Iran have both threatened to escalate their attacks as the struggle for the Strait of Hormuz intensify. And Australia has announced wide-ranging plans to regulate AI, including enhanced copyright and restrictions on data centres. And that's it for now from the newsroom.
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0: Coming up on Business Daily, we meet an Indian entrepreneur helping power one of the world's biggest energy transformations. Sumant Sinha left a successful corporate career to found ReNew, one of the country's largest renewable energy companies. What would it take for India to be a clean energy superpower? That's all after the latest world news.
1: BBC News with Jane Steele. The United States and Iran have both threatened to escalate their attacks as the struggle for control of the Strait of Hormuz intensifies. Overnight, US forces carried out another wave of strikes against Iran, while Iran fired missiles and drones at American targets in neighbouring countries. Australia has announced it will table wide-ranging regulation of artificial intelligence. It includes enhanced copyright measures and restrictions on data centres' use of water and power. The Prime Minister said the measures were to protect national security. Britain's Meteorological Office says the climate of the last century has gone, and weather that used to be considered extreme is now the norm. The report's author says that British infrastructure, housing and agriculture are based on a climate that no longer exists. Economic growth in China slowed sharply between April and June as weak domestic demand and the impact of the Iran war on oil prices overshadowed strong exports. Official GDP figures show the growth in the second quarter was 4.3% compared to a year ago. Argentina's vice president has stoked tension ahead of the World Cup semi-final with England by directly linking the match to the Falklands War of the 1980s. It contradicts the position of Argentina's coach, who says it's just a football match and should not be mixed up with sad events of the past. Officials in the Ukrainian port city of Odessa say a Russian attack has killed three people. Russia says it's targeting ports handling military cargo. Kiev says that its drone struck 20 Russian vessels in the Black Sea overnight. Vietnamese police say they're investigating an international diamond smuggling network worth millions of dollars. Dozens of people have been arrested, including the former head of gem certification for the country's biggest jeweller, PNJ. PNJ says the allegations relate to the individual, not the firm. BBC News.
0: Welcome to Founders from Business Daily on the BBC World Service. I'm Liana Byrne, and today I'm talking to Sumant Sinha, the founder of ReNew, one of India's largest renewable energy companies. And he's been reshaping the nation's energy future 1 gigawatt at a time. Welcome to Founders. How are you doing today?
2: Thank you so much, Liana, for having me on the show. I'm doing terrifically. Thank you.
0: It's a pleasure having you. You are one of those founders whose work touches millions of people's lives, even if they don't necessarily know your name. You began your career in finance, working in New York and London, before walking away from the corporate world in your 40s to make a bet on renewable energy. In 2011, you founded ReNew with the ambition of helping transform India's energy system. Today, it's one of the country's largest renewable energy companies, generating 1.8% of India's electricity and playing a major role in one of the world's biggest clean energy transitions. How do you feel listening to all of that?
2: You know, it's actually a pretty surreal thing to listen to it because, you know, when we started off, our ambitions were a lot more modest. But it's really good to know that over the last decade and a half, we've been able to have some impact in a positive sense.
0: Is it right to say you didn't come from an entrepreneurial family? Your father was a civil servant and later a politician, and then your mother built a career as a writer. Was business ever discussed around the dinner table?
2: No, it wasn't, Liana. And that was really interesting. And, you know, in my family, I was the first person to do an MBA or even consider, therefore, a job not in the government. And so when I started off thinking about doing something on my own entrepreneurial, then it was something which was quite new, quite novel in my family. Nobody would have been surprised if I had chosen a career in the civil service or if I had decided to become a politician. In my father's footsteps, that would have been entirely natural. But I wanted to really follow my own path. And becoming an entrepreneur, I felt, was something that could take me in that direction.
0: Was there anybody who taught you about money as a child and making money and that kind of entrepreneurial spirit?
2: Yeah, not really. Now that you asked me that question, not really. I think I learned it along the way as I went. And of course, in my corporate career and in my investment banking career, I came across a lot of people running corporations, doing it successfully. And that really taught me what it took to create value why people invested in companies, why investors invested in companies, what it took to create value in them, and how to do that. So getting that exposure during my corporate life was actually very useful because it taught me how companies actually get into business areas, how they run businesses, and how value is truly created.
0: Now, your dad, he became a finance minister. Did that teach you a lot about leadership?
2: You know, in some ways it did, but in some ways also not, because in my family, everybody pursues their own path. And most of the time that my father was the finance minister, I was actually not in India. I was actually outside of India at the time.
0: It's interesting. Sometimes people rebel against what their parents are doing because you see what perhaps politics or being a writer is doing. And you say, actually, I don't really want to go down that path. Maybe that made you more or less interested in government.
2: In some ways, yes. But in some ways, it was also very attractive because obviously I'd seen my father's very successful political career. And secondly, obviously, he had a lot of connects and so on. So it might have been easy for me to, or easier for me to get into politics. But, you know, eventually I thought it's somebody else's path. And I wanted to follow my own path and create my own journey. And that to me really was the most exciting thing I could do with my life.
0: Tell me about when you enrolled in university. It's quite an interesting story there that you were about to go somewhere and then ended up going somewhere else. And actually, that was one of the luckiest accidents of your life.
2: All of these things sometimes play out serendipitously. I was supposed to go and study economics in one of the top universities in India, but I'd also got admission to one of the IITs or the Indian Institutes of Technology, which are very hard to get into. There's a very competitive entrance examination. And I was frankly confused about which direction to go. And as luck would have it, that year the IIT session started earlier, so I ended up going there. And then I liked it, and I just ended up staying on. And that's what made me an engineer.
0: So why finance? What was the jump-off point for you there?
2: Frankly speaking, when I was in the US, I'd finished my master's at Columbia. I didn't really know anybody in the US. I had no networks, no contacts. I needed a job. And so I applied everywhere. And as luck would have it, I got a job in Citibank.
0: And what was that like as a first job? I'm sure that's quite tough. Banks like those are known to be hardworking.
2: It was very difficult, actually, Liana. And the reason is that I had never really been exposed to the world of finance. I didn't know a lot about how tough and competitive and cutthroat investment banking could be and would be. I just knew that I was willing to work very hard and put in the hours that were required.
0: Did you ever think that you would stay at Citibank or on Wall Street? Because I know it's a tough job, but it's also a good job, isn't it?
2: It is. But, you know, I'd been doing it for about 10, 11 years. And I realized that that wasn't something that I wanted to do for the rest of my life. Investment banking at some level rewards specialization. And I wanted my career to be much broader than that. And really to get exposure into a wider variety of areas. So I felt that I needed to do something different. And that's really when the opportunity of going back to India in a much more broader and different kind of role popped up. And I said, you know, this is something that I have to pursue.
0: Well, tell me about that. What was the role that popped up for you?
2: You know, during one of my trips to India, I had met the chairman of one of India's largest business conglomerates. He wanted to hire somebody from outside India for the finance role. And he offered me the job of coming in as his finance head for the organization, for the conglomerate. And it was a very interesting opportunity to come into corporate India at a very, very senior level and really go from investment banking to a corporate career and a corporate life.
0: You're listening to Founders from the BBC World Service. I'm Liana Byrne, and today I'm speaking to Sumant Sinha, founder, chairman and CEO of Renew. What was different between that job and the one that you had left in New York?
2: Well, they were vastly different. One was investment banking, which, as I said, was really about giving advice to people. The other one was actually about making decisions actively about where to invest capital of your own and then living with the consequences of those investments. Working in India in that particular role, I got an exposure to a whole bunch of different sectors because our group had invested across many different areas. And so I really began to understand the dynamics of how they were thinking about investing their capital, how they looked at creating value, but also, I would say, a terrific exposure. and a phenomenal experience.
0: Well, sounds like you really enjoyed the job. So tell me when you decided to set up your own business, because again, you could have stayed in that job and maybe been perfectly happy.
2: That is true. And one must ask why I decided to take all the decisions I did. But I guess at some level, as I said, there was a level of discontent in that eventually my goal was to start something on my own. And the more I worked with other people, the more I realized that the things that I did not have that would allow me to become an entrepreneur was capital of my own. I didn't have the understanding of a specific sector where I could actually find a business opportunity. And so I then really pushed myself into doing that. I said, look, here's an opportunity. I just now have to jump off the plane and find my way through. And so that's what I did. I essentially left my job and I started this company, Renew.
0: Yeah, you jumped off that cliff and you landed on your feet, in fairness. But back then, such a huge risk. What did Renew actually look like at the start? Where do you even start with a renewable energy company? Because as you said, there is so much capital involved. It's quite a complex business, isn't it?
2: It is. To tell you an interesting story, when I started looking to raise capital, I'd hired about 6 or 7 people. I'd built a small pipeline of 100 odd megawatts of projects. And I needed to raise, to fund those projects, about $60 million. Now, when I went to the venture capitalists to look for capital, because we were a pre-revenue company at that time, they said, look, this is too much capital for us. We're not used to deploying such large amounts of capital. So you really have to go to the private equity guys. When I went to the private equity guys, they told me that the company was too early stage and therefore they couldn't, it wasn't interesting from their standpoint. So it took a lot of pounding the pavement before we found an investor who was willing to come in. Then we really got started and the whole shape of the company then began to change quite substantially.
0: This is a family business, isn't it? Your wife, Vaishali, also co-founded Renew with you and remains part of the company today. So how does that work? How do you handle disagreements together if you're both at the head of the company?
2: Yeah, actually, I wouldn't say we're a family-run business. I would say that we're a professionally-run business. It just so happens that both I and my wife work in it. I, of course, founded the company and I am the CEO of the company. Vaishali runs some aspects of our business. But I think it's very clear to our investors and to everybody within the company as to what the management and governance of the company is. And we try to keep it as professionally run and managed as we can. And Vaishali has certain areas of responsibility within the company. And she runs those relatively independently. And because she's my wife, she reports directly to the board. We have an independent board.
0: What are the advantages and perhaps disadvantages of building a company with your spouse?
2: Well, there are many advantages in that, as an entrepreneur who started the company, it's very important for me to find people who are equally committed to the company as I am and who have the same sense of ownership and drive towards the company. And finding who better to have that than your wife, who is equally committed and as committed as you are to making sure that the business is successful.
0: Just looking back at the 15 years of you building the company, was there a tough decision that you had to make as a founder that really stands out to you? Was there a deal that you wish you had said yes or no to?
2: I think one of the things that we perhaps should not have done was to list outside India. But at the time we took the decision, that was the right decision. But things have subsequently turned out in the manner that, that decision seems in hindsight to have not been the correct one. But, it is what it is now. Having said that, the hardest decisions really are people decisions because, some people join you very early in the process. They show faith and commitment in you. And then over a period of time, not everybody is able to evolve into the roles that you would want them to. And because you have deep, long-term relationships with them, it becomes hard to take those decisions then.
0: You spent years in finance before betting your own money on renewable energy. It's interesting. What did you see in 2011 that convinced you that the future was going to look fundamentally different from the present?
2: At the time that you start, it's very hard to really forecast where you're going to get to. So in the beginning, it was really all about trying to get the first few projects done, trying to demonstrate that we could execute on the ground, that we could hire people, that we could manage them, that we could create a company, etc. And so in the beginning, it was really not about creating a very large organization and trying to change India's electricity landscape. It was much more about survival. and doing the first few projects properly. So that is really how we started off. And the beginning, our ambitions were quite modest. You know, it's only over the years that those ambitions began to change.
0: Now, where do you think India is at in terms of renewable energy today? Because to give a wider context, we have a lot of conversations about India taking oil from Russia. Narendra Modi has argued that, well, it is still a developing country, so we need cheap oil wherever it can come from. So do you think that India can become a renewable powerhouse? Is it on the right track today, or does work still need to be done?
2: Look, I think India has done a terrific job on the clean energy transition. And it's for a variety of reasons. Of course, climate change is how it all started. That is what drove the initial rollout in clean energy. But now, especially with what's happening globally, with all the wars going on and the geopolitical situation being what it is, India recognizes that we import all of our fossil fuels, or at least 85% of it. And that's a dependency that is very unhealthy for us. And so therefore, energy security is something that we have to work on with a high degree of urgency. And the solution for that is to move as quickly as possible into clean energy, whether it is using renewable energy to generate electricity, whether it is to use renewable energy to power things like data centers or create green fuels like green hydrogen and green ammonia. All of those are areas that now the government is very strongly now pushing forward.
0: It does seem as though the conversation has shifted, because we were talking a lot about green energy over the last couple of years. But then obviously the US President Donald Trump, the US is the biggest global economy in the world. He's saying things like drill, baby, drill. They've pulled back on their climate commitments. So have other countries around the world. So does that worry you?
2: No, of course it does. It worries me because ultimately I do believe that climate change is one of the most central issues facing humanity. And if we don't act with the absolute highest sense of urgency on it, then we are going to, you know, it's going to lead to 2 degrees plus temperature change, which is going to be really, really damaging to the world as a whole. It will lead to all sorts of consequences on food security, migration, you know, droughts, etc. So the consequences are going to be quite dire. But, you know, eventually I feel that technology, which is driving climate change efforts, will triumph over drilling things out of the ground. So I think longer term, it's going to eventually be a situation where the energy transition wins out.
0: And what do you think about clean energy and how it could help equality, essentially? The divide between rich and poor is quite stark in India. Do you think that that's going to help with that?
2: You know, I think that clean energy ultimately is... It's a little bit more democratic than large single location power generating stations, because clean energy can be put up on one's roof through government subsidies. It can become very cheap. The farmer can use pumps getting powered by solar power. So all of that is going to bring renewable energy much closer to the common man.
0: I mean, we were talking about what clean energy is going to look like in 20 years' time, but what would you hope people would say what your contribution to India's development and energy future was? You might be retired in 20 years, who knows? But when they talk about renewable energy, how would you like to be spoken about in the mix?
2: That's an interesting question. 20 years, of course, I'll no longer be active at the very least. I hope that people think of me as one of the architects of the clean energy transition in India. And not just as one of the people who created policies or who talked about it, but somebody who actually went out and got it done. Because I think that to me is the hardest thing to achieve, which is to actually execute things at a ground level. Talking is easy, writing papers is easy, but actually getting out there, raising capital, hiring people, getting them to work, creating a large organization over a period of time, acquiring land, building transmission lines, digging holes, building roads, all of that takes a lot of effort and it is not to be undermined. And if people recognize that I made a contribution in that area and helped set the industry up as being one of the early movers, I think that would be fine from my standpoint.
0: Sumant Sinha, founder of Renew, it's been an absolute pleasure. Thank you for being on Meet the Founders with me today.
2: Thank you so much, Liana.
0: That was Salman Sinha, founder, chairman and CEO of Renew. He was speaking to me, Liana Byrne, for this edition of Business Daily. The programme was produced by Barbara George. If you'd like to get in touch with the team, our email address is businessdaily@bbc.co.uk. Thanks for listening.
3: BBC World Service, and now Witness History, with me, Emily Wither. I'm taking you back 10 years to when Turkey was rocked by the bloodiest coup attempt in its modern history, on July 15, 2016. That night, a faction of the Turkish military launched a coordinated attempt to topple President Recep Tayyip Erdogan's government. I'm in Istanbul, in the historic neighbourhood of Çengelköy on the Asian side of the Bosphorus Strait. It has the feel of a traditional seaside village, yet it's in Turkey's largest city. At weekends, Istanbul residents come here to soak up the relaxed atmosphere, sitting by the water, eating fish and seafood. The Mukhtar of the neighbourhood, Can Cumhurcu, in Turkey that's an elected head who handles local issues, says that Friday night began as just another typical summer's evening.
4: Güzel bir cuma akşamıydı. Hatta ve hatta o akşam...
5: It was a lovely Friday evening. In fact, that evening my wife was here too. We had our tea, I performed evening prayer, and after that I live in the center of Çengelköy, so as we were entering the house, my wife said, there's a big crowd. The thing is, the weather was very hot, and Çengelköy is an area known for its food. We get a lot of people here on weekends, so there was a big crowd, and my wife said, Can, come on, let's get ice cream. I parked the car, we're walking, and at that moment, citizens are running toward me. Just then, a friend of mine named Yüksel, I will never forget it, said, Can, something is wrong.
3: Can Cumhurcu looked around. Soldiers were passing through the neighbourhood. At first, he thought it was normal. After all, there was a military academy nearby. Çengelköy is just south of one of the main crossings linking Europe and Asia, and it was when his neighbours started telling him the bridge was being sealed that he started to worry.
5: A woman from our neighbourhood, like a sister to me, came up to me and said, Can, please help. They have detained my daughter on the bridge. When she said that, I said, Allah Allah, something is wrong. I started heading toward the police station. I went in and looked at the television. The minute I saw the tank on top of the bridge, I said, oh no, there is an uprising. Because the thing is, I'd already lived through the coup in 1980. People my age know what this kind of event is because, simply put, the military has no business in a metropolis.
3: How were you feeling in that moment? Were you scared?
5: No fear whatsoever. Let me put it this way. We ran toward the bullets.
3: Without still really knowing what was going on, Can called all the men to the village square. And this quiet neighbourhood found itself on one of the front lines of the attempted coup. Çengelköy is a socially conservative area that has always voted for the AKP, the party of Turkey's president, Recep Tayyip Erdogan, still in power today. Can and his neighbours were ready to fight. It wasn't the first time Turkey's armed forces had interfered in politics.
5: During the 1980 coup, we didn't know what a mobile phone was. We woke up one morning, pulled open the curtains, tanks in the streets. But here, what happened was, we established communication and invited everyone out onto the streets. Then around 9:45 p.m., a captain from Kuleli Military Academy came in front of the police station and said, clear these areas immediately. The army has taken over the administration. I said to him, are you out of your mind? Are you drunk? He got angry. He had a weapon in his hand at the time and he pressed the weapon against my chest. And at that moment, the youth of Çengelköy formed a wall behind us, like a fortress.
3: There had also been gunshots in the capital, Ankara, and military jets and helicopters were in the skies. By that time, Turkey's then Prime Minister, Binali Yildirim, had officially announced an attempted coup was underway, blaming a group within Turkey's military for trying to overthrow the government. The coup plotters took over local media stations and forced one journalist at gunpoint to read a statement on air, saying a new constitution was being prepared, accusing the government of eroding democratic and secular rule of law, and that the country would now be run by a peace council. 20 minutes later, President Erdogan popped up on CNN Turk. A reporter held up her phone while the president urged in a video call for people to take to the streets to oppose what was happening. There was fierce fighting on the streets, especially in Çengelköy.
5: It was now around 11:40 p.m. The sounds of gunfire started falling very close to us. They were firing bullets at us. Around that time, the exterior light of the police station was on, a floodlight. I said, let's turn off that light so we don't become an open target. When I came back outside, I was hit by a bullet.
3: You can hear this man shouting, they shot our Muhtar, as Can lies bloody on the street. As his neighbors pull him to safety, he's saying,
5: kids, get my foot. You forgot my foot over there. Imagine a great pain, great agony. I felt that my food had come off. They tried to keep me alive by giving me oxygen, and then everything went white. And I said, this is death. So this is what death is.
3: As the neighborhood leader is rushed to hospital, the Turkish parliament is bombed several times, and the fierce fighting continues late into the night. But by around 9 a.m. the next day, it becomes clear the coup has not succeeded, and people start to cautiously celebrate.
6: Less than 12 hours after the attempted coup began, soldiers surrendered, walking from tanks with their hands above their heads. Equipment abandoned in the chaos.
3: Over 300 people were killed, including Jan's nephew. And Can was among more than 2,100 injured that night. Shot in the groin, he did not lose his foot as he first feared, but he still feels a burning sensation. The attempted coup divided and transformed Turkey in ways still felt today. The US-based cleric Fethullah Gulen and his powerful Islamic movement was accused by the government of being the mastermind, a charge he denied until his death. The Turkish government detained nearly 300,000 people over suspected links to Gulen and suspended or sacked more than 150,000 civil servants. Hundreds of media outlets were shut and hundreds of opposition lawmakers jailed. Erdogan was accused of using the attempted coup as a pretext to muzzle dissent, an accusation he denied.
5: On the evening of July 15, 2016, people had come to Çengelköy to have fun. They had come to spend money. But when the situation suddenly changed, everyone said, yes, what should our priority be? It should be how we defend our homeland. What mattered for us was the survival of the state, the flag remaining on the pole. You cannot afford to think politically here.
3: The bridge next to Çengelköy has been renamed the 15th July Martyrs Bridge, and all of the bus stops running to the neighbourhood are named after those that were killed that night, including Can's nephew, Osman. Can Cumacu still serves as the Muhtar. He was speaking to me, Emily Wither, in Istanbul for Witness History.
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0: Good morning. Acting Attorney General Todd Blanche faces senators today who will decide whether he becomes the permanent head of the Justice Department. Just a few Republicans could sink his nomination. It's Morning Edition from NPR News. This time last year, there were 250 cases of cyclospora in the country. Now there are more than 1,600, with thousands more waiting for confirmation. I'm Leila Fadel.
1: And I'm Martinez. The CDC is still searching for the source of the outbreak. Also, companies that use AI could shell out for the top-of-the-line models, but many are going for cheaper ones that are good enough. And Bill Maher says he's the Mark Twain Prize winner who's most like Mark Twain. It's Wednesday, July 15th. On this day in 1799, the Rosetta Stone was found. News is next.
2: Live from NPR News in Washington, I'm Dave Mattingly. The U.S. Navy is once again blocking ships from moving to and from Iranian ports. President Trump ordered the blockade be put back in place in response to Iranian attacks on commercial shipping in the Strait of Hormuz. U.S. Central Command says American forces carried out more strikes yesterday, hitting dozens of Iranian sites near the strait and Iranian coastal areas over 7 hours. They included missile and drone sites in an effort to further degrade Iran's ability to attack ships. Iran's health ministry says U.S. attacks have killed more than 30 people in recent days. It says these latest American strikes also wounded more than 250 others. New data from the UN's Children's Fund shows 77% of infants in the U.S. and around the world were fully vaccinated against measles in 2025. Measles is a highly infectious disease that's killed more than 750 children in Bangladesh in a major outbreak. NPR's Duri Bhaskaran says disruptions in Bangladesh's vaccine stockpile has been a major contributing factor.
3: In most cases, countries go through UNICEF to buy vaccines, about 2.2 billion doses a year. But when Bangladesh's interim government took power in late 2024, the country decided to procure vaccines on its own. Dr. Ephraim Lemengo is Global Chief of Immunization for UNICEF.
4: It usually leads to delays, and that's what exactly happened in Bangladesh. And that delay in concluding the procurement, which finally ended up not succeeding, led to significant and extended stockouts.
3: Some clinics ran out of the measles vaccine entirely. Lemengo says this left Bangladesh vulnerable to the major outbreak going on today. And while the new government has moved quickly to vaccinate kids now, a lot of the damage has already been done. Duri Bhaskaran, NPR News, Washington.
2: President Trump's nominee to lead the Centers for Disease Control and Prevention faces a Senate confirmation hearing today. NPR's Ping Huang has more.
5: Dr. Erica Schwartz will face questions about her qualifications and vision for the role. She's a retired Rear Admiral in the U.S. Public Health Service, who served as Deputy Surgeon General in the first Trump administration, and has voiced support for vaccines. Public health veterans expect she'll be confirmed. What comes next is more of a toss-up. Dr. Marcus Plesha is District Health Director in Atlanta, Georgia.
6: What we really need right now is a CDC director who can step in and be a spokesperson on some of the emerging issues we're facing. It's been quite a while now that there's not really been a permanent person to do that.
5: If confirmed, Schwartz will take over an agency that's been struggling with workforce cuts, low morale, and added layers of political review under Health Secretary Robert F. Kennedy Jr.'s leadership. Ping Huang, NPR News.
2: This is NPR News from Washington. Authorities in Northern California say they're still searching for three people who were missing after a charter boat capsized in the San Francisco Bay. One person is confirmed dead. Azul Dahlstrom Ekman with member station KQED says about 20 people were aboard the boat at the time.
7: The San Francisco Fire Department says the three-deck, 50-foot pontoon boat was based out of the city of Stockton and carrying mostly family members. Here's Chief Dean Crispin.
8: Our understanding was there was some kind of memorial service that they were engaging in. That's why they were using this particular vessel. And again, they were hit by a wave or took on water and the boat capsized.
7: Officials confirmed that three other passengers were taken to local hospitals and a dog died in the accident. The U.S. Coast Guard said it continues to search for the missing three boaters. For NPR News, I'm Azul Dahlstrom-Ekman in San Francisco.
2: Spain has advanced to the final of the Men's World Cup soccer tournament with a 2-0 win over France. Spain will play the winner of today's other semifinal between Argentina and England. That game kicks off this afternoon in Atlanta. Argentina and Lionel Messi are the defending champions. The World Cup final is Sunday in New Jersey. The American League won last night's Major League Baseball All-Star Game 4-0 over the National League in Philadelphia. Cody Bellinger of the New York Yankees was named the game's most valuable player. He hit a 2-run single in the first inning. The NL All-Stars managed just 3 hits in the game. I'm Dave Mattingly, NPR News, in Washington.
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10: 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We sit down with prolific voice actor Billy West. He's out with a new memoir about creating these characters and the life that led him there. The Many Voices of Billy West, next time on 1A.
11: 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Stick around for that, if you will. I'm Robin Lambert. Good morning. Welcome to Morning Edition. We're just getting things kicked off here, and it runs until 9 o'clock this morning, so stick around if you can. If you're just now planning your day, the heat is back. Expect sunshine, mid-90s in the Triad. We're going to see mid-80s in the high country. I don't know about you, but I certainly enjoyed not having my AC run quite as much over the weekend and Monday when we had the rain. But July is relentless in North Carolina. And with that in mind, we have something fun planned for you to cool you off. It's WFDD's first ice cream social. It's coming up July 25th from noon to 2 p.m. at the Paul J. Senior Botanical Garden in Kernersville. 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And we're going to have a Ben & Jerry's scoop and a color-changing cup waiting on you. It's the Ice Cream Social from WFDD.
5: It's Morning Edition from NPR News. I'm Leila Fadel in Washington, D.C.
1: And I'm A. Martinez in Los Angeles, California. Acting Attorney General Todd Blanche will be on Capitol Hill today for his confirmation hearing to lead the Justice Department on a permanent basis.
5: It is a high-stakes moment for Blanche, given that he has a narrow path to confirmation in the Senate, where Republicans have a razor-thin majority.
1: NPR Justice correspondent Ryan Lucas is covering this. Ryan, should be a spicy one today.
12: Yeah, I expect this to be a tense hearing today, and that's because in this second Trump administration, the Justice Department has been in turmoil. It has been at the center of a number of political firestorms, and Blanche himself has been in the thick of all of it. He is seen as a Trump loyalist. He previously served as Trump's personal attorney, and then when Trump returned to office, he named Blanche to be the number two official at the Justice Department. Blanche then became acting attorney general in April after Trump pushed out his first attorney general, Pam Bondi. Trump has liked what he's seen from Blanche in the past couple months. He nominated him for the job full time. But Democrats, and it has to be said, a few Republicans, have concerns about Blanche's track record over the past 18 months at the department. And so I expect him to get tough questions about that today.
1: What do you think will be the focus of what the senators will try to grill him about?
12: Well, look, Democrats have a whole bunch of issues that they're going to want to get into with Blanche. They say that he has destroyed the Justice Department's traditional independence from the White House. They say that he's made it subservient to the president, weaponized it to go after Trump's perceived political enemies. And there's a long list of Trump critics who have faced DOJ investigations or prosecutions. Perhaps most notably, former FBI Director James Comey, who has been indicted twice by this Justice Department. Democrats also have questions about Blanche's handling of the Jeffrey Epstein files, whether the Justice Department and Blanche specifically did anything to try to shield President Trump from embarrassment in those files. And then there's the $1.8 billion anti-weaponization fund that the department agreed to set up as part of a settlement with Trump. Trump to end his lawsuit against the IRS.
13: Yeah, and that's the anti-weaponization fund that the Justice Department says is not going forward.
12: That's right. The fund has been scrapped, yes, but the part of the settlement that shields Trump and his family from audits of past tax returns, that remains in place. And Democrats view that as Exhibit A of what they say is Blanche working in Trump's interest instead of the public interest. It's also worth noting here that a federal judge this week blasted both Trump and the Justice Department over the settlement. The judge said Trump's lawsuit was brought in bad faith in order to manipulate the judicial process and try to use the court to provide a degree of legitimacy to the eventual settlement.
13: You know, Ryan, I remember Republicans were opposed. There were some, at least, that were opposed to this anti-weaponization fund. Does that mean that Todd Blanche might be in trouble?
12: Well, look, you're right. There were Republicans who pushed back forcefully against the anti-weaponization fund, and that played a big part in Blanche's decision to declare the fund dead. One Republican senator who spoke out against that fund was North Carolina's Tom Tillis. He is a member of the Senate Judiciary Committee that Blanche is going to be appearing before today. It's unclear at this point which way Tillis will ultimately fall on Blanche's nomination. But what is clear is that Democrats are united in opposition, and that means that Blanche doesn't have a lot of room for error here. Remember, Republicans have a very slim majority in the Senate, even more so since Kentucky's Mitch McConnell remains out because of health issues. And so that means that only a couple of GOP defections could kill Blanche's nomination. So I'm going to be watching for how Blanche tries to thread that needle to keep every Republican on the Senate Judiciary Committee and those in the full Senate as well, on side with his appearance today.
13: All right, that's NPR's Ryan Lucas. Ryan, thanks.
12: Thank you.
0: Since the start of the conflict with Iran, President Trump has said a lot of things about the Strait of Hormuz.
14: He said the key waterway was in great shape after U.S. forces decimated Iran's navy. Later, he said the strait was not America's problem and other nations needed to sort it out. And more recently, that a preliminary peace deal meant the strait was open for business. But Iran has stymied the administration at every turn. Now, a U.S. naval blockade is back in place, and Trump says he will take over the strait, though he backtrack on the administration charging a kind of transit fee.
0: We've got Pentagon correspondent Tom Bowman here with us to sort it all out. Good morning, Tom.
15: Good morning.
0: Okay, so Trump says he wants to take over the strait. What would that mean, Tom, from a military perspective?
15: Well, full control for the U.S. would mean that you have to eliminate or severely reduce Iran's power to fire drones or missiles at commercial ships. Iran has hit at least 7 commercial ships in the past week, damaging some, and the U.S. says nearly a dozen crew members are killed, wounded, or missing. That has predictably led to ship transits slowing to around a dozen each day, down from 30 or 40 a day several weeks ago, and well below the 130 before the war started. Now, the U.S. in the last few days has hit Iranian drone bases, missile sites, radar, other military sites. But retired military officers and analysts I talk with say you'd have to increase those attacks by a factor of 3 or 4 times for weeks to maybe get that threat reduced to a level where commercial ships can start moving at decent levels. So will that happen? You know, we'll have to see. But recent U.S. strikes really have not accomplished enough because Iran is not only attacking those commercial ships, but also U.S. bases in Jordan, Kuwait, Qatar, Bahrain. Those countries have said their defenses have knocked out those Iranian missiles and no word on any damage from the U.S. side. You know, Leila, a guy I know on Capitol Hill said it's like $2 locking horns.
0: Can the U.S. drastically reduce that Iranian drone and missile threat with more intensive bombing?
15: You know, it's hard to say. Iran has thousands of drones and missiles, as well as fast boats that can lay mines. Again, it may take weeks or longer for a stronger bombing campaign. And the big question, if I'm a ship owner or an insurer, do I feel comfortable moving through the strait? Is the threat reduced enough? Only they can answer that. Here's another thing, Leila. The U.S. is now guiding ships through this southern path in the Strait of Hormuz just off Oman, not escorting them, but basically in the area and saying, hey, here's a safer route. That's the route Iran is attacking, saying ships have to come through their approved route closer to their shoreline. Analysts tell me that the U.S. will have to expand that Oman route for ships, and they may have to actually escort the commercial ships like we saw during the tank war in the 1980s, during the Iran-Iraq war. That's very time-consuming and takes probably a lot more ships to serve as escorts.
0: Realistically, Tom, how much is feasible without boots on the ground?
15: You know, President Trump and others have raised that possibility. The Marines have studied this for decades, including seizing the main Iranian oil facility on Karg Island. You know, it's doable, and you could take out the military facilities, seize the oil infrastructure as a bargaining chip. You might have casualties, though. Others say you don't have to put boots on the ground, but simply blockade it or bomb the military targets.
0: What about NATO getting involved in helping open the strait?
15: Well, France and Britain have talked about this, a multinational maritime mission to secure the strait. They will only do that, they say, when the conditions stabilize. And of course, they're not stable now.
0: That's NPR's Pentagon correspondent, Tom Bowman. Thank you, Tom.
15: You're welcome.
0: The Immigration and Customs Enforcement Agency says it's pausing most vehicle stops in its enforcement operations.
14: Those are the kind of stops that led to two killings in a week. Fathers in Texas and Maine were killed after ICE officers fired into their vehicles.
0: NPR Sergio Martinez-Beltran joins us to talk about all this. Hi, Sergio.
16: Hey, Leila.
0: So tell us more about what this policy shift means.
16: Yeah, I mean, this could mark a significant change. The last two deaths stemmed from traffic stops. That includes the fatal shootings of Joan Sebastian Duran Guerrero in Maine this week and that of Lorenzo Salgado Araujo in Texas last week. The Department of Homeland Security accused Duran Guerrero of being a public safety threat and Salgado Araujo of weaponizing his car to run over an ICE officer. Neither of them was the intended immigration enforcement target. And no video evidence has been presented to back up DHS's claims. Yesterday, NPR confirmed that the agency will pause, at least for now, conducting traffic stops. DHS told NPR it will not discuss enforcement tactics, so we don't yet know all the details of this change. But the office of U.S. Senator Angus King tells us this is happening.
0: Now, there have been a lot of big questions, as you kind of mentioned here, about whether deadly force should have been used in these cases and whether these men pose any danger. What's DHS's policy on the use of deadly force?
16: So DHS has accused Duran Guerrero in Maine of attempting to flee the scene. The agency's policy says deadly force cannot be used solely to prevent someone from fleeing unless the person poses a significant threat. Paul Honker is a former chief counsel for ICE in Dallas.
17: The standards and principle are clear. The person has to pose an imminent threat of harm to use deadly force.
16: Honker says whether the person poses an imminent threat is always from the perspective of the officer.
0: Why were the agents in both Texas and Maine not wearing body cameras? I mean, that was the expectation after other killings.
16: That was, as you might remember, after the deadly shootings of U.S. citizens Rene Good and Alex Preddy in Minneapolis, DHS said it was going to quickly deploy body cameras to agents across the country. Well, that hasn't happened. Only about half of the field officers have body cameras, according to DHS. The agency is blaming Democrats in Congress and the partial government shutdowns for these. But the agency is once again vowing to deploy body cameras for all agents in the next 60 days. Still, Leila, advocates, politicians and community members are calling for independent investigations into these shootings.
0: Sergio, the interesting thing that you mentioned is that the victims in Texas and Maine were not the intended targets of ICE when the officers attempted to pull them over. Is that a coincidence?
16: Not really. This is a result of a shift in approach by the Trump administration. Under previous presidents, collateral arrests were not happening as much. That is the arrest of people who were not the intended targets of the federal immigration agents. But because President Trump has an ambitious goal of arresting millions of immigrants, ICE agents have been feeling the pressure of arresting anyone who is undocumented and of pulling over anyone who might be suspected of being in the country illegally, and that could lead to killings like these.
0: That's NPR Sergio Martinez-Beltran. Thank you, Sergio.
16: You're welcome.

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1: It's 519. This is 88.5 WFDD. I'm Robin Lambert. Stick around. Coming up next hour around 6:45 a.m., it's my latest Ask an Expert.

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1: 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I'm Leila Fadel.
2: I'm E. Martinez.
3: And I'm Steve Inskeep. Bill Maher has received the Mark Twain Award for American Humor. He's been hosting comedy shows on TV for 33 years. And when we met him at his house in Los Angeles, he showed no sign of stopping.
4: Because I live completely health consciously on only the best pot that I grow here and the best tequila.
3: He says he's joking about the tequila, but not really about the pot, which he sometimes uses while writing his HBO show, Real Time. The Kennedy Center, here in Washington, gave Maher the Twain Award in a ceremony that drops on Netflix this month. It is the highest honor in comedy and has gone to the likes of Richard Pryor and Tina Fey, but not Maher until now.
4: Well, you know, every year would go by and I'd be like, you know, it's a lot of these people I'm huge fans of, but we're nothing like Mark Twain. You know, Billy Crystal, I couldn't be a bigger fan. Nothing like Mark. But me?
3: You think you're like Mark Twain?
4: Have you seen my work?
3: He feels he resembles Twain in his critique of religion and much of the rest of society. His essays and interviews hold an audience of millions. We talked on video for the NPR program Newsmakers with a comedian who often makes news with his opinion of the news. Early this year, he expressed support for President Trump's war in Iran.
5: War. Did you hear about that thing? We bombed Iran and it's going on. Now, have you expected me to say I hate it? I don't. Sorry.
3: By the time we met, Maher had concluded the war was a good idea, badly executed. What makes you want to talk about the news as opposed to human nature or any number of other things you could discuss?
4: My father was a newsman.
3: Mm-hmm.
4: So I grew up with it in my house as a kid, you know. Small kid, he was still on the air. Sometimes we could hear him.
3: On the radio in New York, where Maher was born 70 years ago. Over the years, he has lashed out at the political right, the political left, Muslims, people of every other faith, and NPR.
4: I mean, I'm surprised you even had me on.
3: Many years ago, after 9/11, his show on ABC was canceled after he made a remark about the U.S. military. How do you make sure you know you're right?
4: No one knows they're right. No one knows they're right. What kind of question is that?
3: Does that mean you don't know if you're right, if you're speaking?
4: Oh, I'm right.
3: Okay.
4: I know I'm right.
3: Good exception.
4: No, I'm kidding. I mean, look, a lot of people come back at me for something I say, and I'm just like, okay, but am I actually wrong? Most people don't know much these days because they're in their bubbles. They only get the narrative that is fed to them, their algorithm. It's just so frustrating.
3: Have we figured out here a way to think about what you're doing? You're against certainty.
4: Yeah, all atheists are.
3: His lack of faith is one key to understanding a comic who pokes fun at many people's beliefs, but whose own place on the political spectrum can be hard.

0: hard to pin down.
1: I also know you were raised Roman Catholic.
2: Yes. I put in the time, bro.
1: Here's my question about that.
2: I want credit for that.
1: There's a lot of people who grow up in a religious household and maybe they change later. They lose their faith. They end up with a different faith. But something about that upbringing sticks with them, shapes the way they think. Is there something about being a Catholic that sticks with you now all these years later?
2: Fear. I mean, if I walk into the church, I'll still get like clammy from how they traumatized me.
1: Who is they and how did they traumatize
2: priests and nuns? Mean people, priests and nuns. I remember one time I was slouching during First Communion practice, and the lady said, the boy who's slouching is going to go to hell.
1: For slouching?
2: For slouching.
1: I think that's just a short time in purgatory. I'm not a religious specialist, but...
2: Well...
1: Is your life to some extent a rebellion against that certainty, against the church, in a sense?
2: Well, Barbara, that's very deep.
1: I'm going to take that as a compliment, because she was a great interviewer. Go on. I have to say Barbara Walters for people of a certain generation. Go on.
2: She was great, wasn't she?
1: It was great.
2: She was, yeah. I don't think so, but, you know, who knows what evil lurks in the hearts of men.
1: In a divided country, Marr has tried to maintain an allegiance to no side as a critic of President Trump, who famously had dinner with him at the White House. I'm thinking about the conclusion you drew. You found a sane person at dinner who plays a crazy person on TV, as opposed to an actual crazy person.
2: Yeah, right.
1: But we've had another year of his presidency to observe, and you've been critical of a lot of it.
2: yeah.
1: Do you stick with that conclusion?
2: That's why I'm
1: that
2: back
1: he's
2: on.
1: A sane person who is just acting crazy.
2: He's somewhere self-aware than he lets on in public. That's another thing I said, and I'm absolutely so much more self-aware, not belligerent. And by the way, everybody who meets him says the same thing.
1: Why do you think he would play a crazy person on TV? He has that choice.
2: He is a crazy person in the extent that he definitely has a form of Tourette syndrome. He just blurts out whatever is on his mind often. It's funny. He's both at the same time the most full of person and also the most honest. You know, I saw him he was doing an interview very much like this recently with somebody, and he didn't like something she said, and he just went, "You're a terrible person." Now, that's just not how we act, even though, to be honest, I've thought that.
1: Mm-hmm.
2: Not necessarily about you. We'll see how
1: we
2: this
1: may
2: goes.
1: Get to that. Yeah, there's time.
2: But just there's something different about the mind that does that.
1: Have you thought differently about him at all as he has spent so much more time on decorating and on monuments to himself?
2: Yeah,
1: I didn't mean to make you choke on the water.
2: These are the things I don't care about. This is his genius, getting you to care about, and look,
1: care about that arch or whatever?
2: No.
1: Go on.
2: Absolutely not. Not the arch, not the pool, not the ballroom. This is all meaningless stuff. Care about what's important. I could name the politicization of the Justice Department, DOGE, ICE, corruption, you know, lots of things. This is a country where people get drunk with power when they get in, happens to the Democrats to a degree too, and they always go too far, and then the other side gets elected, and then we just live in this world where everybody's just always undoing what the other one has just done.
1: Bill Maher has been giving opinions like that on television for decades, opinions that often sound off the cuff, but he says he still cares about every word.
2: Mostly what I worried about when I was younger was, you know, am I going to be any kind of success? I would not have been a good failure, you know. And I've been on 33 years. You know, if it ended tomorrow, I think we can say it did not come out to be a failure.
1: Bill Maher, it's been a pleasure. Thank you so much.
2: Me too.
1: This was fun.
2: Yeah, this was fun.
1: Our full video interview for the NPR program Newsmakers is at the NPR app and on YouTube. He addresses other questions like why he invited Louis C.K. to join him on stage for the Mark Twain Award, which is on Netflix this month. This is NPR News.
3: This is Morning Edition on 88.5 WFDD. I'm Robin Lambert. We're coming up on 5:30. Stay with us. 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

0: Live from NPR News in Washington, I'm Dave Mattingly. The U.S. military has carried out another round of airstrikes against Iran. U.S. Central Command says dozens of targets were hit along Iranian coastal sites and near the Strait of Hormuz. This says the U.S. naval blockade of ships moving to and from Iranian ports is back in place. The Pentagon has stepped up military activities against Iran in response to recent Iranian attacks against shipping in the strait. NPR's Tom Bowman says some ships are still transiting the narrow waterway despite the blockade.
1: The U.S. has created a pathway off Oman for ships to transit the strait, so not near Iran. This is the southern side of the strait, and demining activities are ongoing. Many of the 40 or so ships that pass each day are using this Oman route rather than going along the Iranian coast. The U.S. is looking to expand this pathway to increase ship traffic that, again, was roughly 130 ships each day. The U.S. Navy is not guiding ships, but are just in the area and also asking ship owners to notify them before passage.
0: President Trump has now backed off his plan to charge commercial ships a 20% toll to transit the strait safely. Acting Attorney General Todd Blanche appears before the Senate Judiciary Committee today for his confirmation hearing to become permanent AG. This is NPR News from Washington. President Trump's nominee to lead the Centers for Disease Control and Prevention is also scheduled to appear before a Senate committee today. Dr. Erica Schwartz is the president's third and latest nominee to head the CDC. She was named by the president in April. The agency has been without a permanent director for most of Trump's second term in the White House. The federal government is proposing management of the nation's grizzly bear population be returned to states that have met certain benchmarks for protecting grizzly populations. Hannah Merzbach with Wyoming Public Radio says environmental groups are not pleased with the idea.
2: Grizzlies in the lower 48 states have largely been on the endangered species list since 1975. Wyoming Governor Mark Gordon says it's time that changes.
3: It's not a Dean's List. And why I say that is it's time that this bear graduates. It has excelled in its recovery.
2: But many environmentalists say grizzly bears should stay under federal management since they face habitat loss and climate change. The Montana governor said grizzly hunting will still be prohibited under federal law, even if control goes to the states. For NPR News, I'm Hannah Merzbach.
0: The House has passed a bill to make daylight saving time permanent. That legislation now heads to the Senate. Wall Street futures are higher this morning. Dow futures are up 126 points. I'm Dave Mattingly in Washington.
4: I'm Peter O'Dowd. The data centers that power AI suck up energy and water. They're so unpopular that New York just paused their development for a year. But some cities are open for business.
5: We actually look at data centers as catalysts that bring a multitude of benefits to the community.
4: Next time, here and now.

0: Here and Now begins at noon today, right here on WFDD. I'm Robin Lambert. Look for partly sunny skies today across the region, a high of 95 in the Triad. We'll see a high of 84 in the High Country and Boone area. We want to congratulate listener Michaela Warlick of Winston-Salem for being our most recent Photo of the Week winner. 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
2: It's Morning Edition from NPR News. I'm A. Martinez in Culver City, California.
3: And I'm Leila Faudel in Washington, D.C. Good morning. The outbreak of cyclospora is growing. 34 states have reported cases of the parasitic infection, and the CDC is urging healthcare providers to test people who have symptoms, including severe diarrhea. NPR's Allison Aubrey is following efforts to track down the source, and she joins me now. Good morning, Allison.
4: Good morning, Leila.
3: Okay, so what started as a small outbreak seems to have grown so quickly. What's the latest?
4: Yes. Yeah, well, on top of the more than 1,600 confirmed cases of cyclospora, the CDC is aware of another 5,100 cases awaiting confirmation. The youngest person who's gotten sick with cyclospora is 2. The oldest is 95 years old. No deaths have been reported, Leila, but more than 140 people have been hospitalized. And fortunately, there is a treatment, antibiotics. Now, officials say this is an unusually high number of cases. At this point last year, the CDC documented about 250 cases total across the country. So the CDC's Gwen Biggerstaff says this is a very big shift.
5: This is much, much higher than what we've seen last year or the year before.
4: So investigators say cases in 4 states, Michigan, Ohio, West Virginia, and Kentucky, appear to be connected and may be linked to a common source.
3: Now, there are news reports that some Taco Bell locations in Michigan have stopped serving lettuce and other fresh produce items as a precaution. Do investigators know what's behind the outbreak?
4: Not yet. CDC investigators are interviewing people who've gotten infected, asking them what they ate, where they ate it, looking for potential common sources. And they're also analyzing genotyping data from the stool specimens of infected people, just trying to find clusters of related cases. Now, prior outbreaks have been linked to lettuce, bagged salads, herbs such as basil, cilantro, and berries. And Tuesday afternoon, the FDA's acting deputy commissioner for food, Donald Prater, was asked about these reports from Michigan that lettuce could be a potential culprit.
6: We are aware of the signal for lettuce that's being noted by our Michigan partners. What I can say at this point is that we're continuing our traceback investigation on multiple produce items, including the lettuce.
4: So bottom line, they do not know, and this could take a while, Leila.
3: Why does it take so long to identify and confirm cases?
4: Well, one of the reasons is that it takes up to 2 weeks to develop symptoms after someone eats a contaminated food. Another thing, I spoke to Dr. Christopher Attaway of the University of Vermont. He says if more people with symptoms would get tested, there would be more information for investigators.
7: I think a lot of people are going to have symptoms that they're not going to seek treatment for, so they're not going to be tested. So we're going to miss like data points that could help identify the culprit.
4: So there is no routine testing for cyclospora, but amid this outbreak, public health officials say stepping up testing is really key.
3: I mean, I keep thinking, oh, that means I should just eat a bunch more chocolate, no salad. But what is actually the best way for people to protect themselves?
4: Well, the best way to kill cyclospora is to cook food to at least 158 degrees. And CDC officials say it is helpful to rinse produce, though that may not get rid of all of the pathogen. It can help to reduce it.
3: That's NPR's Allison Aubrey. Thank you, Allison.
4: Thank you, Leila.
2: Artificial intelligence has become one of the fastest growing costs for U.S. businesses ever, actually. Now, to survive, some tech startups are switching from American models to cheaper Chinese AI. NPR's John Ruich has that story.
8: Flo Crivello runs a San Francisco-based company called Lindy that creates AI assistants. They can check your email, manage your calendar. The company had been using Anthropic's Frontier leading-edge AI models to develop its products. But in meeting after meeting with his finance guy, Crivello says one thing became clear.
9: By far, number one expense was Anthropic in the company, like more than payroll.
8: More than payroll for over 24 employees, more than rent, more than for anything else. So last month, Crivello announced that Lindy had migrated entirely to the Chinese AI DeepSeek.
9: It's really simple. It was just 10x cheaper, like actually about 10x cheaper. So it was a very, very simple business decision.
8: Crivello says he doesn't need the absolute best AI models on the market and saved millions by switching. And no one beats China when it comes to open source models, which are free to download and adapt.
9: The open source scene right now is absolutely dominated by the Chinese. It's not even close.
8: Every AI founder he knows, he says, is thinking about switching or has done so. And ballooning AI costs are not just a startup issue either. Uber CEO Dara Khosrowshahi spoke on the Invest Like the Best podcast about it last month.
10: We blew through our AI budget in a quarter, you know, for the whole year, essentially. And it is forcing us to adjust.
8: Uber did not respond to an NPR request for information about whether it uses Chinese models. Even at a music corner at a recent AI engineers conference in San Francisco, everyone was talking about the cost of AI. A company called Featherless was hosting the jam session. It runs a platform that offers access to some 30,000 AI models. CEO and co-founder Eugene Chea says the Chinese ones have been popular.
11: It's just like a difference between driving a Ferrari and a Honda. Like, you can have the best luxury car, or you could just have a Honda at scale that works.
8: China doesn't have the Ferrari. Its AI efforts have been hampered by U.S. restrictions on cutting-edge chip exports, but the country has become a powerhouse at turning out killer models that, like Honda's, do a good job at a good price.
11: Actually, a lot of open-source AI groups are perfectly fine being N-1, N being where the frontier is, N-1, because as the gap keeps shrinking, at some point, the question is, does it actually matter?
8: For many, like Lindy, it doesn't matter. The Honda of AI is perfectly good. The company OpenRouter is another platform where startups can choose between AI models. It says use of the Chinese model DeepSeek has gone from around 9% to nearly 20% since January. And those from Chinese companies Minimax, Xiaomi, and Tencent have also risen. Some tech executives still say they need that Ferrari, though.
12: I'm John Gordner. I'm the CEO and co-founder of Comment.io.
8: Comment.io was founded just weeks ago. It's like Google Docs for coders and AI agents.
12: We need to make as good software as we can as fast as possible. And for us, saving a few dollars on a cheaper model isn't worth it if we have to spend 2 or 3 more weeks fixing its mistakes.
8: Gordoner says his company is getting good value out of Anthropic and OpenAI models because both are giving away good deals to hook customers. But that probably won't last forever.
12: Well, then for us, it's going to make a lot more sense to start evaluating Chinese models, open source models.
8: He says it seems inevitable.
12: Yeah, at some point the music's going to stop.
8: Until then, he's sticking with his current partners to build his business as fast as possible. John Ruwich, NPR News, San Francisco.
2: And a note, Anthropic is a financial supporter of NPR.

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1: 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I'm Robin Lambert on 88.5 WFDD.
2: At the pinnacle of Beach Mountain, a yellow brick road twists its way through bent, moss-covered trees and emerald grass. The Land of Oz theme park opened in 1970 and was immediately a hit. Designers made use of the wooded, rocky terrain of the mountain to take visitors on a journey from Uncle Henry's farm to Oz and back to Kansas. Attractions included a petting zoo and a storm cellar, where as soon as you walked in, special effects would make you feel like you were inside a tornado. In the early years, the park attracted an average of 450,000 visitors per season. But fortunes quickly took a turn for the worse. Financial troubles piled up and a fire destroyed a portion of the park. By the end of the decade, attendance drastically decreased, and the Land of Oz permanently closed just 10 years after launching. Nowadays, a reimagined version of the theme park opens each September for an Autumn at Oz festival. This has been a community postcard from WFDD.
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4: Data centers that power AI suck up energy and water. They're so unpopular that New York just paused their development for a year. But some cities are open for business. 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
6: Good morning, I'm A. Martinez. Why is it that when you walk into an IKEA to get one thing, somehow you're there hours later? Fitting then that in December, there will be a marathon inside an IKEA in England. Runners will race through the aisles, past the register, and around the warehouse for 17 laps. There will be Swedish meatballs at the aid station. Runners will probably get medals, not kidding, with instructions to assemble the medals themselves. It's Morning Edition.
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8: It's Morning Edition from NPR News. I'm Leila Fadel.
6: And I'm A. Martinez. President Trump's National Guard deployment to Washington, D.C. has been extended until Inauguration Day 2029. The Pentagon confirmed the news to NPR. Thousands of armed uniformed troops have been patrolling the city for nearly a year already. NPR's Kat Lonsdorf has been following Trump's various National Guard deployments. Kat, so just remind us about this deployment and what's it like in D.C. these days?
9: Yeah, President Trump deployed the National Guard here back in August of last year after declaring a crime emergency in the city despite a 30-year low in violent crime. He ended that emergency declaration a month later, but the troops and the federal law enforcement task force that they're a part of continued. Since then, the number of Guard members in the city has slowly increased over time. In recent weeks, it's hit nearly 5,000, not just from D.C., but from about 20 states. All of the Guard have been deputized by the U.S. Marshals as special police, and they carry a firearm, which is pretty rare for a domestic deployment. And I live in D.C. I see the troops every single day, multiple times a day, doing what are called presence patrols, basically just walking around residential and business areas, making their presence known. They've become a regular and controversial part of the scenery of the city.
6: All right. So has the White House said anything about why this deployment was extended for several more years?
9: No, I reached out to the White House to ask why an extension for another 2.5 years was deemed necessary, but haven't gotten a response. President Trump has repeatedly hailed the D.C. mission as a success, falsely claiming that the city has, quote, almost no crime anymore. Crime has gone down in D.C., but it was trending that way before Trump came back into office. two different studies, one by the Progressive Center for American Progress and the other by the nonpartisan Niskanen Center, have found that this deployment has had no effect on violent crime in the city and that crime would have dropped regardless.
6: Now, the National Guard isn't in D.C. for free. Any sense of what this costs?
9: Yeah, the nonpartisan Congressional Budget Office came out with a recent estimate that said it costs around $600 per day per Guard member here. So if you multiply that by the 5,000 or so troops we have now, that's around $3 million per day of taxpayer money. I've been talking with Virginia Berger. She's a senior defense policy analyst at the Project on Government Oversight. That's an independent nonpartisan watchdog. Using that estimate, she calculated that if we stay with that current level of troops here until January 20th, 2029, the total cost will be a little over $3.4 billion.
0: And this is conservative, right? This does not account for inflation. This does not account for increased costs for lodging, food, transportation.
9: It's possible federal officials could reduce the number of troops and then the cost would be lower, but they could also add more and then the cost would be more.
6: Now, what do you hear from D.C. residents about this deployment?
9: Yeah, I talk about the National Guard to people in D.C. all the time these days, and I have yet to speak to someone who thinks it's a good idea that they're here. It's important to remember that this deployment was not requested by local officials, from the city council members to the mayor. And more broadly, there's a real concern that this is normalizing the presence of uniformed, armed military on the streets of the nation's capital during a non-emergency for years now. Many constitutional experts and former military officials I've talked with have pointed out that's a worrying sign as to the health of America's democracy.
6: That's NPR's Kat Lonsdorf. Kat, thanks a lot.
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0: It's Morning Edition from NPR News. I'm E. Martinez.
5: And I'm Leila Fadel. Wheelchair users in Massachusetts say there's a monopoly on fixing their chairs created by companies owned by private equity. A group protested in Boston on Tuesday against what they call a dysfunctional system. Megan Smith with GBH News in Boston has been covering this, and she joins me now. Thanks for being here.
6: Good morning.
5: Good morning. So how do wheelchair users describe this shift?
6: Yeah, so the wheelchair users I've talked with say that 10, 15 years ago, there were a lot more options. A lot of mom and pop shops they could go to where technicians got to know them personally. But that's not the case anymore. The wheelchair repair market is now dominated by two companies, New Motion and National Seating and Mobility. And both companies are owned by private equity investment firms, which has bought up dozens of companies and competitors in recent years. And critics say that business model prioritizes profits and cost cutting, and that these companies take forever to fix people's chairs. They say they're investing more in the part of their companies that bring in more revenue, which is selling new chairs rather than fixing old chairs. For example, critics say they don't hire enough technicians to keep up with repair work. So I hear stories about people waiting 3, 5, 9 months for a repair on their chair.
5: What do the companies say in response?
6: Yeah, the companies have acknowledged that delays are too long. They wouldn't speak to me directly, but they gave a statement through the National Coalition for Assistive and Rehab Technology. That's a New York-based nonprofit that represents wheelchair suppliers. They said that they, quote, agree that the repair process must be faster and more efficient. But they focus more on the insurance side. They say that wheelchair users have to usually get approval from their insurance before getting these fixes, and that's what's slowing things down.
5: So about 100 people showed up for this rally in Boston. Is there something specific they want to happen?
6: Yeah, well, the rally was at South Station, which is right downtown, one of the big metro hubs in Boston. And the rally participants were talking to commuters and passing out flyers. Part of what they were doing was just raising awareness. These delays, they say, are devastating. They keep people stuck in their beds, cause them to miss work and family events, and negatively affect their health. Andrea Higgins is one of the people I spoke to. She came to the rally with a backup chair because her usual chair had broken tires.
7: It's kind of like cutting off my legs, and these are our livelihoods. I mean, how do we get to school or to work or take care of our families or whatever?
6: But they also did have a specific focus. There's right now a bill pending in the Massachusetts State House that would require companies to finish repairs in 10 business days. So they were advocating for that.
5: What happens next with that bill?
6: If it's going to become law, it'll need to pass before the end of the legislative session, which is July 31st. And advocates are hopeful that it will. And there's also some policy movement at the federal level. In mid-June, Representative Ayanna Pressley, a Democrat from Massachusetts, introduced a national bill. It's aimed at speeding up the slowdown caused by insurance for people on certain Medicare plans. No firm timeline on that yet.
5: That's Megan Smith with GBH News in Boston. Thank you for your reporting, Megan.
6: Thank you.
0: Baltimore is about to completely overhaul how it responds to 911 calls. For calls that are not emergencies, the city wants to intervene before a situation develops into a crisis or crime. Scott Massioni at member station WYPR reports.
8: Michaela Williams is already doing this type of work for the city. When Baltimoreans are having mental health crises, she drives to wherever they are. On a recent afternoon, she pulled into a McDonald's parking lot. She was there to meet a 38-year-old woman who had called 911. She'd been thinking of harming herself. The woman requested anonymity from NPR so that she could freely discuss her mental health.
9: I lost my job because of my health, and I tried to get help, so I'm back. Just keep getting deeper and deeper in debt. Like, I'm trying to figure out how to pay rent because I ain't got a job no more. I'm gonna put food on the table.
8: After she called, the dispatchers sent Williams instead of the police. When police respond, people in mental health crises can often end up in jail or in the hospital. By diverting the call to Williams, the idea is to offer treatment and services up front before things deteriorate. The woman got into Williams's car and they started talking. Within an hour, Williams set her up with a psychiatrist, a therapist, and a case manager for public benefits.
10: She's been through a lot of trauma, and no one is going to deny that.
11: Right.
10: But I now have to take all of that and decide, okay, here's steps 1, 2, and 3, because we got to find a little bit of sliver of something to give her some hope that there's help out here.
8: Williams is part of a mobile crisis team in Baltimore that's been operating for nearly a decade. Across the U.S., there are about 2,700 of these programs, according to the National Alliance on Mental Health. Now, Baltimore wants to do even more to expand this service. It'll use $15 million from recent legal settlements it made with companies involved in the opioid epidemic. The investment means responders will be available around the clock, and they'll respond to more than just mental health calls. They can answer other 911 calls that don't need police, known as nuisance calls. Tahrir Duckett's a community safety expert at Georgetown Law.
12: These are the call types that in other jurisdictions we found oftentimes contain a lot of calls that don't require a badge, a gun, and handcuffs to resolve.
8: Baltimore has tens of thousands of nuisance calls every year. Think of an unhoused person who falls asleep in a restaurant, or someone who seems confused and lost in a park, a pregnant woman who's fled domestic abuse but now needs shelter, clothes, and baby supplies. In essence, this will be a fourth branch of first responders, in addition to police, fire, and EMS. Sarah Whaley is the city's director of overdose response.
13: Often now our response is maybe punitive. If we look at that as an opportunity to engage in the needs of that individual and what are the kind of wraparound services and support that can help.
8: There are only a handful of cities trying this kind of plan at this scale, including Albuquerque and Denver. In North Carolina, the city of Durham's been doing it for 4 years and has diverted 12,000 calls that previously would have gone to police. And Durham's 911 response times sped up for all types of calls. Baltimore hopes for the same results after it ramps up the program later this year. For NPR News, I'm Scott Massioni in Baltimore.
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It's almost 6 o'clock. I'm Robin Lambert. Stay with us. We're going to check local and national headline news and tell you about a very warm forecast. The heat is back, like it or not. But it is July, right? So we'll take it and deal with the power bill later. This is WFDD.

0: morning, what have the last week of U.S. attacks against Iran accomplished? Military analysts say not much, and that it would take weeks of even heavier strikes before commercial ships start moving freely again. It's Morning Edition from NPR News. ICE is temporarily pausing most traffic stops after agents shot and killed two men in a week. Amy Martinez.
1: And I'm Leila Fadel. What are the agency's policies on deadly force? And is there any proof of its claims that the men were threats? Also, the Interior Department is proposing a change to how grizzly bears in Yellowstone National Park are managed, putting states in control. And a group in London wants to inspire more climate quitters in the oil and gas industry. It's Wednesday, July 15th. Linda Ronstadt turns 80 today. The news is next.
2: Live from NPR News in Washington, I'm Windsor Johnston. The United States launched a fourth round of strikes overnight, targeting dozens of Iranian military sites along the Strait of Hormuz. Iran responded with attacks on U.S. bases in Kuwait, Bahrain, and Jordan. NPR's Hadil Al-Shalchi reports the escalation comes as Washington reimposes a blockade on Iranian ports.
3: U.S. Central Command said the latest round of strikes lasted 7 hours and targeted Iranian naval capabilities and defense systems. In response to a U.S. blockade, Iran's Revolutionary Guard threatened to block the Bab el-Mandeb Strait, a narrow vital waterway that connects the Red Sea to the Gulf of Aden and the Indian Ocean, that would effectively halt oil exports from the Middle East. This comes as President Trump walked back a threat to impose a 20% fee on ships passing through the Strait of Hormuz after consultations with Gulf allies. Sirens were heard in Bahrain and Kuwait early Wednesday, and Jordan said it intercepted missiles over its airspace. Hadil Al-Shalchi, NPR News, Istanbul.
2: A federal judge has temporarily blocked the Trump administration from denying visas to or seeking to deport non-citizens working on or studying online content moderation. NPR's Shannon Bonn reports the judge says the policy likely violates the First Amendment.
4: The State Department has said the visa ban targets foreign nationals it says are, quote, complicit in censoring Americans. In March, a group of independent tech researchers sued the administration, saying the visa policy itself is an attempt to silence views the government doesn't like. In a new order, U.S. District Judge James Boasberg says the plaintiffs' arguments are likely to succeed, so the policy will be put on hold while the lawsuit proceeds. The State Department didn't respond to a request for comment. The coalition of researchers who brought the lawsuit said it welcomed the judge's decision. Shannon Bond, NPR News.
2: The Trump administration has ordered Immigration and Customs Enforcement to suspend most vehicle stops following two deadly shootings in just over a week. NPR's Sergio Martinez-Beltran reports the order came a day after an ICE officer shot and killed a Colombian national in Maine.
5: DHS has accused Duran Guerrero in Maine of attempting to flee the scene. The agency's policy says deadly force cannot be used solely to prevent someone from fleeing unless the person poses a significant threat. Paul Honker is a former chief counsel for ICE in Dallas.
6: The standards and principle are clear. The person has to pose an imminent threat of harm to use deadly force.
5: Hunker says whether the person poses an imminent threat is always from the perspective of the officer.
2: NPR Sergio Martinez-Beltran reporting. The Department of Homeland Security says the officer opened fire out of concern for public safety. This is NPR.
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8: This is 88.5 WFDD News. I'm Robin Lambert. The Guilford County School Board of Education voted last night to request an additional $5.3 million from county commissioners. The money is meant to help cover new state-mandated raises for teachers, which were unknown at the time of the district's initial funding request. The ask comes amid an already tense budget season. Commissioners gave the school system several million dollars less than expected due to a new state law. WFDD's Amy Diaz will have more on this story coming up this afternoon during All Things Considered on WFDD. Stokes County commissioners voted to reject a six-month pause on data center development development. WFDD's Amy Diaz has more.
9: The Stokes County meeting room was overflowing Monday night. Speaker after speaker urged commissioners to follow the county planning board's recommendation to put a moratorium on data center development, like Ann Harvey David.
10: A brief pause is the only reasonable course of action in the face of such an immense new technology that will profoundly disrupt the land and communities of this county.
9: For months, Stokes residents have been pushing back against a proposal for a hyperscale data center in Walnut Cove called Project Delta. Commissioners, on the other hand, had approved a zoning change to make way for the facility back in January, against the planning board's recommendations. It was later voided after a legal challenge, though the developer has taken steps to reapply. At the latest meeting, members again dismissed the planning board's proposal, rejecting a moratorium. Commissioner Sonia Cox said a formal pause wasn't necessary and that the board won't be rushed to make decisions on future proposals. For WFDD, I'm Amy Diaz.
8: A new audit highlights issues with a state program that cleans up old landfills and waste dumping sites. Bradley George reports.
11: North Carolina began regulating landfills in 1983. Sites that were active before that time are known as pre-regulatory landfills. There are 688 of them. The report from State Auditor Dave Bolick finds that roughly 4 out of 5 are unmonitored, even though many have contaminated soil or high levels of methane. The Department of Environmental Quality is in charge of remediation, but at current funding levels, it will take 99 years to work through all of them. DEQ says it agrees with the findings. The department also says the funding formula for cleanup needs to be updated to reflect rising costs. I'm Bradley George.
8: Expect sunshine today. The heat is back, a high of 95. We'll be clear down to 71 tonight in the Dryad. And then tomorrow? Well, wear sleeveless shirts because we're headed for 98 tomorrow. We're going to have to get through the weekend before we see some relief from the temperatures. So just bear that in mind. And remember, with temperatures that high, you do need to hydrate and take it easy if you're outside during the day. In the Boone and High Country area, you're going to be warm as well. Sunshine today, mid-80s, clear, back down to 60 overnight. And then sunshine, mid-80s again tomorrow. 60 degrees as you step out the door in Boone, 68 in Greensboro and Winston-Salem at WFDD.
12: It's Morning Edition from NPR News. I'm A. Martinez in Culver City, California.
1: And I'm Leila Fadel in Washington, D.C. Good morning. Since the start of the conflict with Iran, President Trump has said a lot of things about the Strait of Hormuz.
12: He said the key waterway was in great shape after U.S. forces decimated Iran's navy. Later, he said the strait was not America's problem and other nations needed to sort it out. And more recently, that a preliminary peace deal meant the strait was open for business. But Iran has stymied the administration at every turn. Now, a U.S. naval blockade is back in place, and Trump says he will take over the strait, though he backtracked on the administration charging a kind of transit fee.
1: We've got Pentagon correspondent Tom Bowman here with us to sort it all out. Good morning, Tom.
13: Good morning.
1: Okay, so Trump says he wants to take over the strait. What would that mean, Tom, from a military perspective?
13: Well, full control for the U.S. would mean that you have to eliminate or severely reduce Iran's power to fire drones or missiles at commercial ships. Iran has hit at least 7 commercial ships in the past week, damaging some, and the U.S. says nearly a dozen crew members are killed, wounded, or missing. That has predictably led to ship transit slowing to around a dozen each day, down from 30 or 40 a day several weeks ago and well below the 130 before the war started. Now, the U.S. in the last few days has hit Iranian drone bases, missile sites, radar, other military sites. But retired military officers and analysts I talk with say you'd have to increase those attacks by a factor of 3 or 4 times for weeks to maybe get that threat reduced to a level where commercial ships can start moving at decent levels. So will that happen? You know, we'll have to see, but recent U.S. strikes really have not accomplished enough because Iran is not only attacking those commercial ships, but also U.S. bases in Jordan, Kuwait, Qatar, Bahrain. Those countries have said their defenses have knocked out those Iranian missiles and no word on any damage from the U.S. side. You know, Leila, a guy I know on Capitol Hill said it's like $2 locking horns.
1: Can the U.S. drastically reduce that Iranian drone and missile threat with more intensive bombing?
13: You know, it's hard to say. Iran has thousands of drones and missiles, as well as fast boats that can lay mines. Again, it may take weeks or longer for a stronger bombing campaign. And the big question, if I'm a ship owner or an insurer, do I feel comfortable moving through the strait? Is the threat reduced enough? Only they can answer that. Here's another thing, Leila. The U.S. is now guiding ships through this southern path in the Strait of Hormuz just off Oman, not escorting them, but basically in the area and saying, hey, here's a safer route. That's the route Iran is attacking, saying ships have to come through their approved route closer to their shoreline. Analysts tell me that the U.S. will have to expand that Oman route for ships, and they may have to actually escort the commercial ships like we saw during the tank war in the 1980s, during the Iran-Iraq war. That's very time-consuming and takes probably a lot more ships to serve as escorts.
1: Realistically, Tom, how much is feasible without boots on the ground?
13: You know, President Trump and others have raised that possibility. The Marines have studied this for decades, including seizing the main Iranian oil facility on Karg Island. You know, it's doable, and you could take out the military facilities, seize the oil infrastructure as a bargaining chip. You might have casualties, though. Others say you don't have to put boots on the ground, but simply blockade it or bomb the military targets.
1: What about NATO getting involved in helping open the strait?
13: Well, France and Britain have talked about this, a multinational maritime mission to secure the strait. They will only do that, they say, when the conditions stabilize. And of course, they're not stable now.
1: That's NPR's Pentagon correspondent, Tom Bowman. Thank you, Tom.
13: You're welcome.
12: Let's go now to retired Vice Admiral Kevin Donegan. About a decade ago, he commanded the U.S. Navy's 5th Fleet and the 32-nation combined maritime forces in the Middle East. He's now with the Middle East Institute, a nonpartisan think tank that promotes ties with Gulf countries. Vice Admiral, what would it take for the United States to fully control the Strait of Hormuz?
14: Well, I think Tom did a good job laying that out. The thing that's needed is time to continue doing what they're doing now is these strikes. I don't know that that's the objective right now, though, of the U.S. I think their objective is to show Iran that they can do that. And so these focused, now 4 going to 5 days of strikes that the U.S. has been doing is strictly focused on degrading their capabilities in the Straits of Hormuz and their missile and drone capability to attack ships. So we'll see how that plays out. Both the U.S. and Iran, are going to be looking at the clock, and that clock is an economic clock. For the U.S., it's, you know, price of oil, and for the world, it's price of energy, et cetera. But for Iran, the U.S. just implemented their blockade of all goods coming and going from Iran via the sea, which we had stopped when the MOU first was put in place.
12: Can it be done just with strikes, or eventually would troops have to be on the ground?
14: Yeah, that's the question a lot asked. I don't know that this one requires troops on the ground, because where would they go? The places that they have the capability to launch missiles from and drones from and do some of the things they're doing are relatively dispersed. So the U.S. has been very focused, though, on that in the last few days. They've spent the whole time, this MOU, and even before that has been in effect, really drilling in with their intelligence. So I think what we're seeing is that, yes, the Iranian capabilities are being degraded, and they'd be a little bit nuanced in the press reporting, and they are going down. So you're seeing the Iranians reaching out and trying to attack the Gulf states with a lot less effect because those states have upped their defenses. But they have been able to hit these softer targets that are away from where some of the U.S. has their protection for these ships. They're hitting some of these ships out in the Gulf of Oman and in places that potentially don't have as much direct protection. And it doesn't take much to disrupt the shipping enough so that the insurance rates stay high and then those don't use the straits.
12: We've heard a few times that Iran can effectively control the Strait of Hormuz at will, shut down the Strait of Hormuz at will. Why would they be able to do that? What about them makes them able to do that?
14: Yeah, so what? Well, first, I don't know that they want to shut it down. They want to control it. So let's just talk about that for a second. So that control really is their ability to sporadically attack a ship. If they can sporadically attack ships, then they can keep the pressure on the shipping industries to not transit because they see that it's too dangerous. It's exactly what Tom said. And that bar to do that is relatively low. In other words, a ship blows up one time or even not necessarily blows up, gets attacked, then they don't want to risk their ships or crews, but they also keep the insurance rates high enough so that it doesn't make economic sense for the shipping companies to use it. What the U.S. has been doing on the other side, though, is providing this alternate route that's close to the Omani coast that they can better protect. And they've been relatively successful, except in the last few days, with getting a good number of ships through there. They've been mostly the national oil carriers of the nation, Gulf nations that are there that are doing it because they're self-insured. So that's how that's playing out. I think the things that we have to watch now is how this thing plays out relative to time. And I don't know that we have a crystal ball on who can, you know, how quickly the U.S. can degrade the capability and Iran's determination to continue to hold out and accept that economic pressure internally.
12: One more thing, Vice Admiral. Will the U.S. start to have to escort ships through the strait?
14: Well, escorting ships through the strait is a pretty tough thing to do, given the current situation. As the U.S. further degrades the Iranians' capability to shoot these missiles, then I can think you see something like that come into play where more direct escorts and escorts in the straits are used more than they are currently. Right now, it's air cover, airplanes, drones, intelligence, and ships that are in the vicinity that are doing the work.
12: And one quickly, could this become a larger security risk if this keeps going on?
14: Well, I think it's as, you know, we're seeing the impact pretty largely right now in the global economy, you know, shipping economy. So we'll have to see. I don't know that it can get bigger, but I think it can endure.
12: Retired Vice Admiral Kevin Donegan, former commander of the Combined Maritime Forces in the Middle East. Thank you.
1: The Supreme Court is spending more on security because of threats against the court's justices. That's what two justices told Congress in a budget hearing on Tuesday in the first testimony from members of the court in 7 years. NPR Legal Affairs correspondent Nina Totenberg reports.
15: The Supreme Court's budget has risen dramatically in recent years because of the equally dramatic rise in the number and intensity of threats to the justices' safety. Justice Amy Coney Barrett told the committee about the day she brought home a bulletproof vest.
16: My 12-year-old son was standing in the doorway of my bedroom, and he wanted to know what it was and why I had to wear one.
15: Justice Elena Kagan noted that until 10 years ago, the members of the court had little to no security, and they liked it that way because having a security detail is personally invasive. But in the last 10 years, with threats mounting exponentially, the court had to undertake major changes, including expanding the police force to deal with the 38% increase in threats this year and to protect justices and their homes at all times. And yet, as Kagan pointed out, the court's $207 million budget request is less than one-tenth of 1% of the entire federal budget. The justices were questioned about other subjects, too. In the House hearing, some Democrats endorsed a recent bill that would limit gifts to the justices to $50, the same limit that federal law requires for members of Congress and the executive branch. The justices were also questioned about the court's emergency docket, dubbed by critics the shadow docket. These cases were extremely rare until the Trump administration. Critics on and off the court have often maintained that these unsigned and often unexplained orders have led the Trump administration to treat the docket like a fast pass to getting its policies rubber-stamped by the conservative court. But Kagan, who's been among the critics, said once smart lawyers realized the court was granting these emergency appeals, they figured, why don't we take our shot at that? Translation, the court's own behavior may have invited the existing problem to metastasize. Nina Totenberg, NPR News, Washington.
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8: This is 88.5 WFDD. I'm Robin Lambert. It's 6:19. Good morning. Thanks for coming along for Morning Edition here on listener-supported public radio for the Piedmont and High Country. Still ahead, we'll tell you about a new coalition that is keeping Forsyth County strong. We'll tell you the issues they're working on just 1 month into the project. 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

0: And Castle McCullough presenting the Eat, Drink, and Be Married Wedding Expo Sunday, July 26th from 1 to 4 p.m. featuring dinner, drinks, and door prizes. 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We've had two recent, still unsolved sexual assaults in the Triad, and people are rethinking their personal safety strategies. We get some tips on Ask the Expert. 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
2: 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I'm Leila Fadel.
3: And I'm A. Martinez. The Trump administration is proposing a change to how one of America's most iconic wildlife species are managed, the grizzly bear. But what exactly the administration is proposing is not clear. Here's Wyoming Public Radio's Hannah Murzock.
4: In 1975, it's estimated there were fewer than 1,000 grizzly bears in the U.S. outside Alaska. That year, they were protected under the Endangered Species Act, and now they're about 2,000. And they're showing up in places they haven't been seen in 100 years.
5: When you have bears showing up in corn mazes, it means that they aren't recovered.
4: That's Wyoming Governor Mark Gordon at a very windy press conference yesterday near Yellowstone National Park. That area is home to about half the grizzlies outside Alaska. He and the governors of Montana and Idaho, which also share the park, have said for years that grizzlies are now recovered and no longer need Endangered Species Act protection.
5: It is important to recognize when success happens.
4: Joining them was Interior Secretary Doug Burgum, who said state leaders, not Interior, should manage grizzlies here. He said explicitly that grizzlies will remain protected by the Endangered Species Act. But what exactly state management means is still murky. Details of his proposal were not published at the time of the press conference. Yesterday, environmental groups said Burgum's proposal is unclear to them, but
6: they're not allowed to declare that a species has recovered because it is politically convenient.
4: Jenny Harbine, an attorney with Earth Justice in Montana, says she wants to know more.
6: Recovery is not just about headcounts. A population can meet some numeric targets, but remain vulnerable if they're isolated and if they don't have adequate habitat protections.
4: Harbine says habitats threatened by development and climate change, and that grizzly populations remain genetically isolated. She argues they need more federal protections, not less. Secretary Burgum says, quote, under the leadership of President Trump, we're following the science, upholding the law, and ending politics masquerading as conservation. In 2017, the first Trump administration attempted to remove Endangered Species Act protections for Yellowstone area grizzlies. That would have allowed hunting. The federal courts blocked that, and litigation continues. Details of the new proposal could be published in the Federal Register as soon as today. Then a 30-day public comment period starts. For NPR News, I'm Hannah Murzbach.
2: There's a term for people who choose to leave the oil and gas business because of its impact on the environment, climate quitters. In London, a group is trying to encourage more quitters. Ilya Meritz reports.
7: If Ian Haslam had to pinpoint the beginning of the end of his career in fossil fuels, it was probably back in 2006. He and some colleagues were looking at maps of the sea west of Greenland. It was often covered in sea ice. They discussed whether the warming climate could make it feasible to drill for oil.
8: And in fact, I think I remember one of them saying, maybe even in 10, 20 years, this could be entirely ice-free. And that sort of shocked me a little bit because nobody else in the room seemed to see any sort of irony in this.
7: Of course, the planet is warming primarily because we're burning so much oil.

0: and other fossil fuels. Haslam had 25 years of industry experience and was working for British Gas, but at that point, he hadn't thought about climate change all that much. He did have questions, though, and so he started reading the scientific research.
1: So I did that for a year, and I decided it was real, and it was mostly man-made, and nobody was really sure about the impact, but none of them were particularly good.
0: Some years later, when he received an unexpected buyout offer, he took it. At his company's send-off party, there was cake and bubbly and real talk.
1: I tell them I'm leaving because of climate change and because I think what you're doing here is wrong.
0: Today he's retired. He volunteers and is a member of a new group called Life After Oil. The point of the group is to find and connect people like Ian Haslam and share their stories with the world. They meet at a pub once a month. Around a dozen, sometimes two dozen people, drink pints and exchange war stories. It's the brainchild of this man, Nick Smith.
2: I'm fourth generation fossil fuel supplier. My great-grandfather started as a pit office boy in the Lancashire coal mines.
0: By the time he came along, the family had a heating oil business in Manchester. Nick Smith ran an oil and gas recruitment agency and a trade publication. Then he shifted both to focus on renewables. He hopes to inspire others who are thinking about climate quitting.
2: You can communicate very well, A, by establishing a connection with somebody, and secondly, by just telling your story.
0: No statistical agency is counting the number of climate quitters, but the overall picture for oil and gas jobs is changing. In the U.S., the industry supports 40% fewer jobs than a decade ago, due in part to advances in technology. The number of people getting petroleum engineering degrees is also down, which is significant because not too long ago, this industry was a prime destination for engineering and geosciences grads, like geologist Jo Alexander, who got her degree in the early 2000s.
3: So I did the thing that most people do and went into oil and gas, pay off my student loan, get on the housing ladder.
0: She joined BP and had some big adventures, like getting in a boat to map the seabed off of Libya. They were looking for oil, of course. After almost 11 years, Alexander felt really uneasy about that. She quit to become a climate activist. Then in 2020, a new CEO took over at BP. He set an ambitious goal to cut oil and gas production while growing clean energy. And Jo Alexander was invited to meet with him.
3: I found myself being impressed and finding myself saying, I want to come back and help.
0: She went back to BP. Her excitement was big, but not everyone there shared it.
3: People would say things to me like, we like the way you think, but we're not ready for it yet.
0: Then, after just 3 years, BP backed off its ambitious climate targets, and Alexander lost heart.
3: I told myself that I could create change in this organization, and I just don't believe that anymore.
0: BP and Shell, the company that later took over British Gas, did not respond to NPR's questions for this story. Now Jo Alexander is writing a book about her experiences. She says it's for climate quitters and anyone who has ever questioned the status quo and pushed for change. For NPR News, I'm Ilya Meritz in London.
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5: This is Morning Edition on 88.5 WFDD. I'm Robin Lambert. We're coming up on 6:30. Still ahead, there have now been three deaths in 1 week involving encounters with ICE officers. ICE says it's suspending most immigration-related vehicle stops.
6: It's a very practical thing to do until the agency can get its officers more properly trained.
5: All of the deadly incidents stem from traffic stops. We'll have the latest details coming up in about 10 minutes as Morning Edition continues right here on WFDD. Stay with us if you will. 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
7: Live from NPR News in Washington, I'm Dave Mattingly. Acting Attorney General Todd Blanche is scheduled to appear before the Senate Judiciary Committee this morning. Blanche will be testifying at his confirmation hearing to become permanent AG. NPR's Ryan Lucas says Blanche is seen as a Trump loyalist, and Democrats on the committee are expected to have a lot of questions.
8: Democrats have a whole bunch of issues that they're going to want to get into with Blanche. They say that he has destroyed the Justice Department's traditional independence from the White House. They say that he's made it subservient to the president, weaponized it to go after Trump's perceived political enemies. And there's a long list of Trump critics who have faced DOJ investigations or prosecutions. Democrats also have questions about Blanche's handling of the Jeffrey Epstein files, whether the Justice Department and Blanche specifically did anything to try to shield President Trump from embarrassment in those files.
7: If confirmed, Blanche would replace Pam Bondi, who resigned in April. President Trump's nominee to lead the Centers for Disease Control and Prevention is also scheduled to appear before a Senate committee today. Dr. Erica Schwartz is a retired Rear Admiral in the U.S. Public Health Service Commission Corps and previously served as Chief Medical Officer in the Coast Guard. The U.S. naval blockade of Iranian ports is back in place amid more American strikes on Iranian targets near the Strait of Hormuz and Iran's coastal areas. This is NPR News.
5: This is 88.5 WFDD News. I'm Robin Lambert. 1 month after launching the new community building organization Forsyth Strong, team leaders are working to meet their wide-ranging goals for the county. WFDD's David Ford has more.
9: Improved housing, education, and mental health care were among the many issues addressed at the group's inaugural meeting. Each came with specific targets, action plans, and commitments from the civic leaders in attendance. Education team co-chair Nyla Fazi says school officials have pledged to hire new exceptional children teachers and speech and behavioral therapists for the upcoming school year.
10: Some of what we're doing right now is continuing to expand on those proposals and then following up with folks like the superintendent and school board officials to say, how will these dollars be used so that we can have accountability measures for the public?
9: In terms of expanding mental health care access, Fazi says behind-the-scenes conversations with the county's largest providers are ongoing, with Novant recently pledging funds for housing stability. Fazi says Forsyth Strong is poised to submit paperwork to become a formalized nonprofit organization, and they are actively recruiting new member institutions. For WFDD, I'm David Ford.
5: The North Carolina Department of Transportation is holding a public meeting for proposed improvements to NC Highway 89 in Mount Airy. State transportation officials say the project would add a two-lane median divided road. It would also reduce conflict intersections by adding dedicated U-turn lanes. The meeting is this evening from 5 to 7 at North Surrey High School. A project aimed at protecting Grandmother Mountain in the high country is nearing completion. WFDD's Neil Charnoff has more.
11: The final step in the protection of Grandmother Mountain is the purchase of a one-acre parcel of land on its eastern slope. The Blue Ridge Conservancy and the Conservation Fund have partnered to buy the land, completing a 210-acre procurement that was transferred to the National Park Service. It will eventually join the surrounding areas as part of the Blue Ridge Parkway. The protection effort dates back to 1996. Officials say the final acre came from a landowner with deep family ties to Grandfather Mountain and nearby Linville. The organization say that owner also wanted this mountainside to be preserved. Neil Charnoff, 88.5 WFDD News.
5: It's going to be warm, a high of 95, and sunshine in the Triad today. In the Boone area, you too, rather toasty, a high of 84. 60 right now in Boone, 68 in Winston-Salem. 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
13: It's Morning Edition from NPR News. I'm A. Martinez in Culver City, California.
14: And I'm Leila Faudel in Washington, D.C. Good morning. The Immigration and Customs Enforcement Agency says it's pausing most vehicle stops in its enforcement operations.
13: Those are the kind of stops that led to two killings in a week. Fathers in Texas and Maine were killed after ICE officers fired into their vehicles.
14: NPR's Sergio Martinez Beltran joins us to talk about all this. Hi, Sergio.
15: Hey, Leila.
14: So tell us more about what this policy shift means.
15: Yeah, I mean, this could mark a significant change. The last two deaths stemmed from traffic stops. That includes the fatal shootings of Joan Sebastian Duran Guerrero in Maine this week and that of Lorenzo Salgado Araujo in Texas last week. The Department of Homeland Security accused Duran Guerrero of being a public safety threat and Salgado Araujo of weaponizing his car to run over an ICE officer. Neither of them was the intended immigration enforcement target. And no video evidence has been presented to back up DHS's claims. Yesterday, NPR confirmed that the agency will pause, at least for now, conducting traffic stops. DHS told NPR it will not discuss enforcement tactics, so we don't yet know all the details of this change. But the office of U.S. Senator Angus King tell us this is happening.
14: Now, there have been a lot of big questions, as you kind of mentioned here, about whether deadly force should have been used in these cases and whether these men pose any danger. What's DHS's policy on the use of deadly force?
15: So DHS has accused Duran Guerrero in Maine of attempting to flee the scene. The agency's policy says deadly force cannot be used solely to prevent someone from fleeing unless the person poses a significant threat. Paul Honker is a former chief counsel for ICE in Dallas.
16: The standards and principle are clear. The person has to pose an imminent threat of harm to use deadly force.
15: Honker says whether the person poses an imminent threat is always from the perspective of the officer.
14: Why were the agents in both Texas and Maine not wearing body cameras? I mean, that was the expectation after other killings.
15: That was, as you might remember, after the deadly shootings of U.S. citizens Renee Good and Alex Preddy in Minneapolis, DHS said it was going to quickly deploy body cameras to agents across the country. Well, that hasn't happened. Only about half of the field officers have body cameras, according to DHS. The agency is blaming Democrats in Congress and the partial government shutdowns for these. But the agency is once again vowing to deploy body cameras for all agents in the next 60 days. Still, Leila, advocates, politicians and community members are calling for independent investigations into these shootings.
14: Sergio, the interesting thing that you mentioned is that the victims in Texas and Maine were not the intended targets of ICE when the officers attempted to pull them over. Is that a coincidence?
15: Not really. This is a result of a shift in approach by the Trump administration. Under previous presidents, collateral arrests were not happening as much. That is, the arrest of people who were not the intended targets of the federal immigration agent. So, for example, agents would go to a home to arrest a specific person. If others around them were undocumented but not criminals, ICE officers typically ignore them. But because President Trump has an ambitious goal of arresting millions of immigrants, ICE agents have been feeling the pressure of arresting anyone who is undocumented and of pulling over anyone who might be suspected of being in the country illegally. And that could lead to killings like these.
14: That's NPR Sergio Martinez Beltran. Thank you, Sergio.
15: You're welcome.
13: Western states had one of the driest winters on record, and now the summer fire season is off to a fast start. Dozens of fires have forced tens of thousands to evacuate. Four firefighters have died. Chris Clements with member station KNAU in Flagstaff, Arizona, reports on how the federal government is responding.
17: Across the West, a lot of people are having experiences like Tristan Herrick. At a gas station in the Ponderosa Forest near Flagstaff, he recently watched white smoke drift overhead. About 25 miles away, the pocket fire was burning out of control.
18: It's terrifying. I mean, you save up for years and try to get somewhere in life, and then something like this happens, it sucks. There's panic stirring. There's an uneasy feeling. No one knows what's going to happen.
17: More than 17,000 people are now assigned to teams fighting 46 large, uncontained fires across the country. Last week, the federal government activated military air tankers to help, an indicator that private contractors have reached capacity. And late last month, the National Interagency Fire Center raised the country's preparedness level to 4 on a scale of 1 to 5.
19: We've had other early years like this, but it's never a good thing.
17: Reva Duncan is a retired federal firefighter and president of Grassroots Wildland Firefighters, a nonprofit advocacy group. She thinks it won't be long until firefighters from neighboring countries like Canada are called in to help. Climate change means wildfires are getting larger and more destructive in recent years, and fire seasons are lasting longer. And after DOGE made staffing cuts to the U.S. Forest Service and the Bureau of Land Management, Duncan says federal agencies are unprepared. People in her organization who've been on duty tell her
19: that they have engines sitting because they don't have enough staffing. They have crew numbers down. They have engines that aren't available 7 days because they don't have enough people.
17: Earlier this year, federal officials said their firefighting agencies are fully staffed. But the U.S. Wildland Fire Service did not respond to NPR's request for an interview for this story. The U.S. Forest Service, long the nation's lead wildfire response agency, declined an interview as well, citing in an email the number of ongoing fires and staff supporting those fires.
19: My organization has been frustrated because we feel like they haven't been forthcoming with the number of actual boots on the ground firefighters.
17: Duncan says federal fire agencies have faced problems for years, understaffing, aging facilities, and layoffs.
19: So the DOGE cuts don't help. It's just another straw waiting to see if it'll break the camel's back.
17: So far this summer, hundreds of homes have burned down in Colorado. Utah currently has 2 very large fires throwing ash in the sky. And this week, Minnesota's governor declared a state of emergency and activated the National Guard to help fight 17 fires in his state. Meteorologists predict a strengthening El Niño weather pattern could deliver hotter, drier weather in parts of the West this summer. That means more Americans will likely be watching the skies, like Tristan Herrick at the gas station outside Flagstaff.
18: You could see the huge plume, gigantic plume, which is kind of scary. The gravity is real this time.
17: With many more weeks of summer ahead, more than 3.6 million acres have already burned in wildfires in the U.S. this year. That's a million more than the average number for the last 10 years. For NPR News, I'm Chris Clements in Flagstaff.
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2: Good morning, I'm Tracy Burcham at the BBC. Australia's Prime Minister has announced wide-ranging regulation of the AI sector. Anthony Albanese said it would include restrictions on data centres and enhanced copyright protections. He said this must be done immediately.
3: We have the advantage of geography. The expansion of AI requires a physical material footprint. It needs our land and energy and computing power to operate. That means we can set the terms, we can determine AI's social license.
2: Vietnamese police investigating an international diamond smuggling network have charged several shop owners in Ho Chi Minh City. The BBC's Anna Pissarro.
4: The charge of three shop owners is part of an expanded probe into a network allegedly operated by Indian nationals from Hong Kong. Investigators said the suspects used social media platforms to contact Indian suppliers, arrange purchases and smuggle diamonds into Vietnam for resale at lower prices.
2: And meteorologists in Britain say its climate is significantly different from last century. In London, there are now four times as many days hotter than 30 degrees. Here's the report's lead author, Mike Kendon.
5: We're warming at about a quarter of a degree per decade since the 1980s. We're now a degree and a third warmer than we were in the period 1961-1990. And our climate is absolutely very much on the move. And what we're seeing in 2026 is another indication of that.
2: I'm Tracy Burcham at the BBC in London.
6: We're coming up on 6:45. This is 88.5 WFDD. I'm Robin Lambert. 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Two separate attacks involving sexual assault have occurred in the Triad in recent weeks. One in High Point along the Bicentennial Greenway, the other at Tanglewood Park in Forsyth County, both during daylight hours. Law enforcement officials do not think they are connected, but neither have been solved as of mid-July, and it has people thinking more about their own personal safety. On this episode of WFDD's Ask an Expert, I spoke with Ryan Coe, owner and director of training at Apex Defense Group in Winston-Salem, which offers self-defense training. He says the goal of situational awareness is prediction.
7: I think the three steps are perception, comprehension, and projection. I want to pay attention to my surroundings ultimately to predict what might happen and to make a plan. It's all about how is this going to impact my ability to respond? And we want to respond, not react. Reaction being the bad guy or the situation is in control, the response being I'm in control. And too often we just go about our day, and so we're not continuously looking at what fits, what doesn't.
6: How do we get better at that?
7: I always say it's three Ds: distance, direction, and distinguishing landmarks. So if you're on the Greenway Trail, about how far have you gone? Do you know what direction? Did you enter in at this location? So there's different trailheads. Mm-hmm. Which parking lot did you're at? Which way did you go? Taking your ear pods out. If you walk with someone, and I firmly believe walk with someone, hold yourself accountable. We are the most complacent at home, at our normal gyms or grocery stores. You know, we think what's never happened is called normalcy bias. Things are going to go exactly as it is before. But bad guys know that.
6: It's a false sense of security.
7: Absolutely.
6: At the places we visit most.
7: Absolutely. It's where we're most likely to get attacked. So I do change up those routines. I think it's very important to not get stuck in those patterns. And if it's a pattern, it's predictable. And if it's predictable to us, then we get complacent with it.
6: Is there a body language or other behavior that we can watch for that will help us decide if someone is a threat?
7: We call them pre-threat indicators. It all comes down to heuristics. Heuristics being mental shortcuts in our brain. It's biological. We usually call that trusting our gut.
6: I was just going to say,
7: absolutely. Yeah. I firmly believe, please trust your gut. We do look at things like oversized or loose-fitting clothing not conducive to the weather. People who are walking with hands in their pockets, so that's not normal. Any type of difficulty making decisions, repeated entries and exits, pacing, muttering, loitering. So we look at what belongs here. What bad guys look for: potential witnesses, choke points, vulnerabilities. They look at people who are scared, people who are not confident. You know, we've always heard the head up, shoulders back. But more importantly, it's just walking with confidence. It's making direct eye contact until they break that gaze. You look like you're just lost in your iPhone while you're walking. If you're lost in conversation, that's not appearing confident. It's things like keeping barriers between you and them, maintaining positive distance, portraying yourself as ready to counterattack. We've got to remain in control, and control drives confidence. I will tell you statistically, men are more likely to get accosted for money and things, and bad guys keep their distance. With a female, they're actually far more likely to touch you. And so we need to respond accordingly to that.
6: What are some of those evasive moves? You've already mentioned some of it.
7: A lot of times that initial conversation response is very important for setting the tone. So if I were to walk up and I were to ask most females at a grocery store, hey, those groceries look heavy, let me help you load them, I would get a no thanks, I'm fine. Right? Common, polite answer. That actually builds my confidence. What you've done is entered into a negotiation with me, to which I could reply, no, these do look heavy, I got it. And then you're not prepared for that answer. Versus a very firm no, a hand extended, creating distance control. Now, we would call it being impolite. I would call it being safe. It goes back to, again, project for future outcomes. When I load groceries or teach loading groceries, or buckling kids in the car, my sister's got five kids, and so we work through this. Move the shopping cart. Sit in the V of your door and maneuver the shopping cart to block you in that V. Velcro mirrors on the back of the seats. So as you're loading groceries and you're looking at the kid, you can look behind you in those mirrors and you can see what's approaching behind you. Distance is reaction time. Reaction time is opportunity. If you need to run, run, get out. Don't sit in your car in parking lots.
6: Oh gosh, I see people do that so much.
7: Oh my goodness. Keep your hands free. Rehearse some good conversation one-liners back. A guy was trying to accost me. I literally started coughing and said, back up, man, I got COVID. And the dude completely took eight steps back and he was, you know, walking toward me very fast, being very aggressive, asking for money in the parking lot. He turned around and bolted.
6: If that threatening situation becomes physical,
7: I highly recommend pepper gel. I stay away from the spray. You'll end up eating just as much as the bad guy does. And things that are really easy. Knees can be accessed 360 degrees around the body and only go one way. And even if you kick the direction they go, they still fall down. I carry a flashlight. So if you're older, if you're weaker, then I would tell you carry a flashlight. Most bad guys will not run through a wall of light at night. 52% of self-defense incidents happen at night. I can hurt you a lot worse with this flashlight in my hand than I can with my fist, because it's metal and because it's a smaller impact area. So that will exponentially increase your use of force.
6: Years ago, I used to carry what they called a mag light.
7: Absolutely.
6: That took like four big D batteries. And it's like a foot and a half long.
7: Absolutely. Yeah, absolutely. And so everyone can keep that on them. As you're walking, it's starting to get kind of dark. Man, cut your flashlight on. What a flashlight tells bad guys is, hey, they're prepared.
6: Tell me what you hope people will learn and use when it comes to being safe in public.
7: A general readiness. I think too often we are not truly ready for what may happen. Take it seriously. Try to predict events using that situational awareness and be ready to launch a real counterattack.
6: Thank you so much, Ryan.
7: Yeah, thanks for having me.
6: That's Ryan Coe with Apex Defense Group in Winston-Salem on WFDD's series, Ask an Expert. We're about 10 minutes in front of 7 o'clock. It's Morning Edition on 88.5 WFDD. Stay with us. We'll get headline news at the top of the hour.
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9: From Marketplace in New York, I'm Kimberly Adams. The Empire State just became the first state to enact a moratorium on new large-scale data centers. Governor Kathy Hochul signed the one-year pause yesterday and said she wants to repeal sales tax exemptions for data centers in the state as well. Meanwhile, Louisiana is going in the opposite direction, offering big tax breaks to attract AI companies. Louisiana Governor Jeff Landry just announced a massive expansion of the data center supercluster that Meta is building there. Marketplace's Samantha Fields looks at the economic arguments for and against large-scale data centers.
10: More than 70% of Americans oppose the idea of a data center being built in their community, according to Gallup. New York Governor Kathy Hochul says one of her big concerns is how much energy they use.
11: These hyperscale AI data centers consume enormous amounts of power, truly threatening to outpace our grid's capacity, and they drive up costs for local ratepayers.
10: That's a big point of contention around the country. But Danny Bahar at Brown University says there's actually evidence that data centers can reduce electricity costs.
12: Now, this is super counterintuitive, but one way to think about this is that these data centers are picking up some of these fixed costs for the infrastructure of the grid, and that actually allows consumers to pay less.
10: Though he says that's not necessarily the case everywhere. New York is an outlier with this new moratorium.
13: A lot of states right now are pursuing data centers in hopes of economic development.
10: But Kasia Tarczynska at the nonprofit Good Jobs First says it's not clear what the economic benefits are, if any. There's evidence data centers don't create many long-term jobs. And in most states, they get all sorts of exemptions from sales tax, property tax, and income tax.
13: For every tax there is that data center companies should be paying across the country, most likely they're receiving quite big tax breaks.
10: And she says all that money data centers aren't paying is money local communities aren't receiving for things like schools, roads, and other services. I'm Samantha Fields for Marketplace.
9: Let's do the numbers. Dow, S&P, and NASDAQ futures are slightly up in the 0 to 0.4% range, with the Dow future up 11 points. The 10-year Treasury yield is also up at 4.60%.
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9: Delaware has long been the go-to state for registering companies because of its favorable business laws. But now, Wyoming is taking the lead. That's largely because of low tax rates, the cryptocurrency industry, and now a business or chancery court. These specialized courts are known for offering accelerated timelines, consistency, and expertise. And now, the Mountain West News Bureau's Hannah Merzbach reports they could entice more companies to move out west.
14: When you think about Wyoming businesses, cattle ranches, national park vendors, or coal producers may come to mind. But the lineup also includes some potentially unexpected names, like an LLC formed to make a mobile golf game where you play as President Trump.
15: Never a boring day in Chancery Court.
14: That's Ben Birmingham, the first and only full-time judge for the state's business court. He's resolving dozens of cases, like the dispute between several companies over making the Trump golf game. And he does it quickly, an average of 116 days versus potentially over a year in district court. Some are from companies located here, like a dispute between a Wyoming fireworks seller and their longtime distributor over loyalty. Others involve businesses that are registered in the state but may not have physical ties here.
15: Having a specialized forum that can offer predictable, focused, and fair resolution of business disputes has only helped draw companies to the state.
14: Over the past decade, companies have been increasingly paying the $100 fee to file in Wyoming, bringing more revenue to the state.
16: We just saw an enormous wave of people suddenly coming to Wyoming.
14: Wyoming attorney Matt Kaufman says the state's cryptocurrency industry draws people in, but also its business laws. It's the birthplace of LLCs, and there are no corporate income taxes. Plus, now there's the Chancery Court, which saves businesses time. Kaufman says Wyoming's giving the corporate stronghold of Delaware, home to the U.S.'s oldest chancery court, some competition.
16: So instead of people forming companies and going and raising venture capital and just having to default to Delaware because that's what everybody does and that's what everybody expects, suddenly Wyoming is this also acceptable jurisdiction.
14: In 2023, for the first time, more new businesses registered in Wyoming than Delaware. Last year, the U.S. Census showed 79,000 filed in Wyoming versus 60,000 in Delaware. Wyoming Chancery Judge Birmingham wants to help continue that trend.
15: I certainly feel a sense of responsibility and a weight on my shoulder. I think I feel that every day.
14: But he says that's what drives him.
15: To build up this court and help it develop a reputation of deciding things correctly based on the law and deciding them quickly.
14: From the Trump golf game case to the Wyoming fireworks one, Birmingham says everyone deserves a fair resolution. In Jackson, Wyoming, I'm Hannah Merzbach for Marketplace.
17: Staying out west, the battle over a big Hollywood merger is escalating. The Writers Guild of America, which represents about 18,000 writers across the U.S., is suing to block the proposed merger between Paramount, Skydance, and Warner Brothers Discovery. The group said in its complaint, filed Tuesday, that combining the two entertainment giants would eliminate competition in the industry, leading to lower pay and worse deal terms for its members, as well as less and less diverse programming for audiences. On Monday, 12 states, led by California, asked for a temporary restraining order to stop the deal from progressing, arguing it would violate antitrust law. Paramount told CNBC on Tuesday that it's pushing ahead with the more than $100 billion planned acquisition of Warner Brothers, with the goal of wrapping the deal by the end of September. In New York, I'm Kimberly Adams with the Marketplace Morning Report. 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
6: 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It's almost 7 o'clock. Stay with us. I'm Robin Lambert. We're going to get headline national and local news and a very warm forecast just ahead on WFDD.
18: Good morning. Acting Attorney General Todd Blanche faces senators today who will decide whether he becomes the permanent head of the Justice Department. We hear from one of them, Democrat Adam Schiff of California, on Morning Edition from NPR News. This time last year, there were 250 cases of cyclospora in the country. Now there are more than 1,600, with thousands more waiting for confirmation. I'm Leila Fadid.
19: And I'm Martinez. The CDC is still searching for the source of the outbreak. Also, companies that use AI could shell out for the top-of-the-line models, but many are going for cheaper ones that are good enough. And Bill Maher says he's the Mark Twain Prize winner who's most like Mark Twain. It's Wednesday, July 15th. On this day in 1799, the Rosetta Stone was found. News is next.
20: Live from NPR News in Washington, I'm Windsor Johnston. A U.S. naval blockade is back in place in the Strait of Hormuz as tensions with Iran escalate. President Trump now says the U.S. will take full control of the key waterway after previously declaring it open for business. NPR's Tom Bowman reports in order to do that, the U.S. would have to sharply reduce Tehran's ability to attack commercial ships.
1: Full control for the U.S. would mean that you had to eliminate or severely reduce Iran's power to fire drones or missiles at commercial ships. Iran has hit at least 7 commercial ships in the past week, damaging some, and the U.S. says nearly a dozen crew members are killed, wounded, or missing.
20: That's NPR's Tom Bowman reporting. China has announced economic growth of more than 4% in the second quarter, the lowest rate in more than 3 years. Danny Vincent reports the slowdown comes amid weak domestic demand and rising oil prices caused by the war in Iran.
21: China's second quarter growth fell below Beijing's four-year target, but the authorities said growth for the first half of the year remained on track. In March, China lowered its annual growth target to between 4.5 and 5%, the least ambitious target since 1991. A surge in exports helped to support the world's second largest economy, driven partly by the boom in artificial intelligence and the demand for Chinese electric vehicles. But spending at home remained weak, with many young people struggling to secure work. For NPR News, I'm Danny Vincent in Hong Kong.
20: The Department of Homeland Security says it will pause for now conducting traffic stops as part of its immigration crackdown. NPR Sergio Martinez-Beltran reports the shift in policy comes after 2 people were killed by federal immigration agents in Maine and Texas.
22: Joan Sebastian Duran Guerrero was killed in Maine this week, and Lorenzo Salgado Araujo was killed in Texas last week. Both deaths stemmed from traffic stops. Neither of the men were the intended immigration enforcement targets. The Department of Homeland Security accused Duran Guerrero of being a public safety threat and Salgado Araujo of weaponizing his car to run over an ICE officer. But no video evidence has been presented to back up DHS's claims. NPR confirmed that the agency will pause, at least for now, conducting traffic stops. White House border czar Tom Homan told reporters the agency will review whether the training for ICE officers is sufficient and whether they need more support to be safe. Sergio Martinez Beltran, NPR News, Austin, Texas.
20: Acting Attorney General Todd Blanche goes before the Senate Judiciary Committee today for the first of 2 days of confirmation hearings. Senators are expected to question Blanche about the department's independence and its handling of the Epstein files. This is NPR News in Washington.
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6: This is 88.5 WFDD News. I'm Robin Lambert. State regulators are still deliberating over Duke Energy's rate hike request for next year. But as WFAE's Zachary Turner reports, the most vulnerable customers may experience a second shock on top of the higher rates.
24: Around 43,000 customers have been participating in Duke Energy's customer assistance program, although they might not realize it until it's gone. Shelley Bybee works for Crisis Assistance Ministry in Charlotte, a nonprofit that provides rental and utility assistance.
25: Most people don't even know that they're getting it if they're getting it. It's super interesting. We would, you know, look at people's bills and say, oh, you're actually already getting that $40 off.
24: Simone Fisher is one of those people. She's a driver for Charlotte-Mecklenburg Schools who's looking for work during the summer off season.
26: And we go down to cap credit discount.
25: Mm-hmm.
26: So they give you $42
27: off. Okay, well.
26: So that's $42 that you didn't have to pay.
27: Is it every month, though?
26: Every month.
27: And so they just put me in there automatically because I have no idea.
24: The pilot program ends this year, with the utility proposing rate hikes up to 7.5% for Duke Energy Carolina's customers. Many of the most vulnerable are poised to receive a double whammy. I'm Zachary Turner in Charlotte.
6: Stokes County Commissioners voted to reject a 6-month pause on data center development. WFDD's Amy Diaz reports.
28: The Stokes County meeting room was overflowing Monday night. Speaker after speaker urged commissioners to follow the county planning board's recommendation to put a moratorium on data center development, like Ann Harvey David.
29: A brief pause is the only reasonable course of action in the face of such an immense new technology that will profoundly disrupt the land and communities of this county.
28: For months, Stokes residents have been pushing back against a proposal for a hyperscale Apple data center in Walnut Cove called Project Delta. Commissioners, on the other hand, had approved a zoning change to make way for the facility back in January against the planning board's recommendations. It was later voided after a legal challenge, though the developer has taken steps to reapply. At the latest meeting, members again dismissed the planning board's proposal, rejecting a moratorium. Commissioner Sonia Cox said a formal pause wasn't necessary and that the board won't be rushed to make decisions on future proposals. For WFDD, I'm Amy Diaz.
6: The North Carolina Department of Transportation is holding a public meeting for proposed improvements to NC Highway 89 in Mount Airy. State transportation officials say the project would add a two-lane median divided road. It would also reduce conflict intersections by adding dedicated U-turn lanes. The meeting is this evening from 5 to 7 at North Surrey High School. Expect a warm day, sunshine, mid-90s today. We'll go down to 71 tonight, and then sunny, 98 tomorrow. In the high country in Boone, you too will see sunshine over the next couple of days, mid-80s for a high, down to 60 overnight. It's 60 right now in Boone, 68 in Greensboro, 65 in High Point. 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
0: 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I'm Leila Fadel in Washington, D.C.
2: And I'm A. Martinez in Culver City, California. President Trump's former personal attorney is in the hot seat on Capitol Hill today.
0: Acting Attorney General Todd Blanche is up for a confirmation hearing to lead the Justice Department permanently. In a few minutes, we'll speak with one of the senators due to question Blanche today. Democratic Senator Adam Schiff has accused Blanche of misconduct, saying he failed to recuse himself from cases involving his former client, the president. Blanche has a narrow path to confirmation in the Senate, where Republicans hold a slim majority.
2: NPR Justice correspondent Ryan Lucas is covering this. Ryan, should be a spicy one today.
3: Yeah, I expect this to be a tense hearing today, and that's because in this second Trump administration, the Justice Department has been in turmoil. It has been at the center of a number of political firestorms, and Blanche himself has been in the thick of all of it. He is seen as a Trump loyalist. He previously served as Trump's personal attorney, and then when Trump returned to office, he named Blanche to be the number two official at the Justice Department. Blanche then became acting attorney general in April after Trump pushed out his first attorney general, Pam Bondi. Trump has liked what he's seen from Blanche in the past couple months. He nominated him for the job full time. But Democrats, and it has to be said, a few Republicans, have concerns about Blanche's track record over the past 18 months at the department. And so I expect him to get tough questions about that today.
2: What do you think will be the focus of what the senators will try to grill him about?
3: Well, look, Democrats have a whole bunch of issues that they're going to want to get into with Blanche. They say that he has destroyed the Justice Department's traditional independence from the White House. They say that he's made it subservient to the president, weaponized it to go after Trump's perceived political enemies. And there's a long list of Trump critics who have faced DOJ investigations or prosecutions. Perhaps most notably, former FBI Director James Comey, who has been indicted twice by this Justice Department. Democrats also have questions about Blanche's handling of the Jeffrey Epstein files, whether the Justice Department and Blanche specifically did anything to try to shield President Trump from embarrassment in those files. And then there's the $1.8 billion anti-weaponization fund that the department agreed to set up as part of a settlement with Trump to end his lawsuit against the IRS.
2: Yeah, and that's the anti-weaponization fund that the Justice Department says is not going forward.
3: That's right. The fund has been scrapped, yes, but the part of the settlement that shields Trump and his family from audits of past tax returns, that remains in place. And Democrats view that as Exhibit A of what they say is Blanche working in Trump's interest instead of the public interest. It's also worth noting here that a federal judge this week blasted both Trump and the Justice Department over the settlement. The judge said Trump's lawsuit was brought in bad faith in order to manipulate the judicial process and try to use the court to provide a degree of legitimacy to the eventual settlement.
2: You know, Ryan, I remember Republicans were opposed. There were some, at least, that were opposed to this anti-weaponization fund. Does that mean that Todd Blanche might be in trouble?
3: Well, look, you're right. There were Republicans who pushed back forcefully against the anti-weaponization fund, and that played a big part in Blanche's decision to declare the fund dead. One Republican senator who spoke out against that fund was North Carolina's Tom Tillis. He is a member of the Senate Judiciary Committee that Blanche is going to be appearing before today. It's unclear at this point which way Tillis will ultimately fall on Blanche's nomination. But what is clear is that Democrats are united in opposition, and that means that Blanche doesn't have a lot of room for error here. Remember, Republicans have a very slim majority in the Senate, even more so since Kentucky's Mitch McConnell remains out because of health issues. And so that means that only a couple of GOP defections could kill Blanche's nomination. So I'm going to be watching for how Blanche tries to thread that needle to keep every Republican on the Senate Judiciary Committee and those in the full Senate as well on side with his appearance today.
2: All right, that's NPR's Ryan Lucas. Ryan, thanks.
3: Thank you.
0: Adam Schiff is a Democratic senator from California who sits on the Senate Judiciary Committee, and he will be asking Blanche questions today. Last year, after President Trump nominated Blanche to be his deputy attorney general, Schiff asked him about his personal relationship with President Trump and the extent to which it posed a conflict of interest.
4: Are you still Donald Trump's lawyer?
5: I mean, yes, my attorney-client relationship with President Trump remains. Yes, the cases I was representing him on, to the extent that there's anything going on, like the appeal in Manhattan, I'm not part of that.
4: But you're still representing him as you sit here today.
5: Well, I mean, representing him, there's no active matters. So
4: correct, but you're still his lawyer.
5: I have an attorney-client relationship with President Trump.
0: Senator Schiff joins me now. Good morning.
7: Good morning. Good to be with you.
0: Thank you for being here. Senator, is this still your main concern that Todd Blanche was President Trump's personal lawyer?
7: It's not that he was the personal lawyer, it's that he still remains the president's personal lawyer. And this really is, I think, at the heart of all of our concern about him. That is, he's never been able to shed the role of Donald Trump defender, Donald Trump criminal defense lawyer. He's approached every issue that's come before him through that lens of protecting his client. His client should be the American people, but he views his client as Donald Trump. So in the Epstein files, he has withheld files. He's been found to have violated, the Justice Department has been found to violate court orders in terms of what they need to disclose. You had that trip to prison to meet with Ghislaine Maxwell as a way of trying to make sure there was nothing incriminating of Donald Trump, and then she gets transferred to a lower security prison. You have the slush fund set up on behalf of Donald Trump. You have that tax settlement for Donald Trump. All of these actions by Blanche for the president, the person of the president, and not for the country.
0: Now, the former Attorney General Pam Bondi was also a defense lawyer for Donald Trump. Is Blanche different?
7: Well, he may be different in that he's being more aggressive and successful in going to bat for the president personally than Bondi was. This slush fund, for example, has his fingerprints all over it. The IRS settlement he himself signed. And, you know, as opposed to Bondi, Blanche was a highly respected lawyer in the Southern District of New York. So he knows what he's doing. And he's chosen essentially to do the president's bidding. And the way that he has allowed the weaponization of the Justice Department after being a prosecutor in that department is so appalling, so egregious, that he would go before the public from the podium at DOJ and say that the president not only has a right to go after his political enemies and use the department to do so, but he has a duty to do so. No self-respecting prosecutor would ever say such a thing, but it shows the extent to which Blanche is willing to go to bat for Donald Trump.
0: What will you be asking Blanche today? What answers are you looking for?
7: Well, I'll be particularly interested in how he has weaponized the Justice Department. The Comey Seashells case is a patently frivolous case. I can't imagine any prosecutor throughout the country bringing such a weak case. The fact that they tried to indict several of my colleagues over a video that they made because they didn't like the message of the video, which was a statement of the law and Constitution that if you're in the military, you don't have to follow an unconstitutional order. Indeed, you have a duty not to. These cases are such an abuse. And of course, the slush fund for people who beat cops and gouge them and bear sprayed them.
0: You're referring to the fund that came with the settlement over the IRS that's now defunct.
7: Exactly. And is it really defunct, though? That's another question, because they may use a different mechanism, such as the Federal Tort Claims Act, to compensate these insurrectionists anyway. So we have to be sure that when he says the slush fund won't be used, that he's not going to use a different slush fund toward the president's attackers on that day.
0: Now, you and your Democratic colleagues are united in your opposition to Blanche's confirmation. Do you expect any Republicans to join you?
7: I don't know. I think on the committee, and it would just take one of them, Senators Tillis and Cornyn have expressed deep concerns about the slush fund. Senator Tillis, for example, about any defense of the January 6th attackers. And there is video of Todd Blanche bragging at CPAC, this conservative convention, about how within hours they pardoned and commuted the sentences of all these attackers on January 6th. He's proud of that, how they dismissed cases against the leaders of the Proud Boys and these other white nationalist groups. So hard to square that with any concern over not trying to reinvent history on January 6th.
0: Now, you mentioned Senator Cornyn, Senator Tillis, both men whose time in the Senate is coming to a close after President Trump supported primary challengers against them. Do you think that'll impact how they decide to vote?
7: Well, in theory, it should give them a greater level of independence, that they're not going before voters. They don't have to worry about the president primary challenging them. That already happened with Senator Cornyn. So you would hope that it gives them a greater measure of independence. It does raise the question about why is it only senators who don't have to worry about a primary from Donald Trump and the MAGA people behind him? Why is it only these senators who are willing to speak out? Shouldn't the other senators also be willing to speak out if there are ethical problems, which there are in great abundance with a nominee like Blanche?
0: Have you had conversations with your Republican colleagues about these concerns, and what are they saying to you?
7: Certainly, I've had conversations with them privately, and I think they recognize the concerns. I've talked with them about the settlement, the slush fund, the $1.776 billion. In fact, there was, a powerful moment on the Senate floor during one of our all-night voteramas where I posed the question to my Senate colleagues, do any of you think that this slush fund is a good idea? And I waited for an answer, and there aren't many pregnant pauses on the Senate floor. People generally jump into the lurch, but no one wanted to speak in defense of this thing. Hmm. So if they're not willing to defend it, then why are they willing to defend the guy who was the architect of it?
0: After his sudden death this past weekend, could Lindsey Graham's absence from the committee affect proceedings?
7: I don't think it will affect them in terms of the vote count. It might affect them in the sense of we don't know what Lindsey would have had to say. Mm-hmm. I imagine he would have been strongly in support of Blanche. He's been a staunch defender of the president and the president's allies.
0: Adam Schiff is a Democratic senator from California who sits on the Senate Judiciary Committee. Thank you for your time.
7: Thank you.

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1: 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I'm Robin Lambert. It's 7:19. Thanks for coming along for Morning Edition on 88.5 WFDD. Still ahead in our local news, you've heard of Grandfather Mountain, right? Most of us have. Most of us have been there. Well, there's one called Grandmother Mountain in the high country. We'll tell you about a project aimed at protecting it coming up in our local news at 7:31. 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
2: 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I'm Leila Fadel.
3: I'm E. Martinez.
4: And I'm Steve Inskeep. Bill Maher has received the Mark Twain Award for American Humor. He's been hosting comedy shows on TV for 33 years. And when we met him at his house in Los Angeles, he showed no sign of stopping.
5: Because I live completely health consciously on only the best pot that I grow here and the best tequila.
4: He says he's joking about the tequila, but not really about the pot, which he sometimes uses while writing his HBO show, Real Time. The Kennedy Center, here in Washington, gave Maher the Twain Award in a ceremony that drops on Netflix this month. It is the highest honor in comedy and has gone to the likes of Richard Pryor and Tina Fey, but not Maher until now.
5: Well, you know, every year would go by and I'd be like, you know, it's a lot of these people I'm huge fans of, but we're nothing like Mark Twain. You know, Billy Crystal, I couldn't be a bigger fan. Nothing like Mark. But me?
4: You think you're like Mark Twain?
5: Have you seen my work?
4: He feels he resembles Twain in his critique of religion and much of the rest of society. His essays and interviews hold an audience of millions. We talked on video for the NPR program Newsmakers with a comedian who often makes news with his opinion of the news. Early this year, he expressed support for President Trump's war in Iran.
6: War. Did you hear about that thing? We bombed Iran and it's going on. Now, have you expected me to say I hate it? I don't. Sorry.
4: By the time we met, Maher had concluded the war was a good idea, badly executed. What makes you want to talk about the news as opposed to human nature or any number of other things you could discuss?
5: My father was a newsman.
4: Mm-hmm.
5: So I grew up with it in my house as a kid, you know. Small kid, he was still on the air. Sometimes we could hear him.
4: On the radio in New York, where Maher was born 70 years ago. Over the years, he has lashed out at the political right, the political left, Muslims, people of every other faith, and NPR.
5: I mean, I'm surprised you even had me on.
4: Many years ago, after 9/11, his show on ABC was canceled after he made a remark about the U.S. military. How do you make sure you know you're right?
5: No one knows they're right. No one knows they're right. What kind of question is that?
4: Does that mean you don't know if you're right, if you're speaking?
5: Oh, I'm right.
4: Okay.
5: I know I'm right.
4: Good exception.
5: No, I'm kidding. I mean, look, a lot of people come back at me for something I say, and I'm just like, okay, but am I actually wrong? Most people don't know much these days because they're in their bubbles. They only get the narrative that is fed to them, their algorithm. It's just so frustrating.
4: Have we figured out here a way to think about what you're doing? You're against certainty.
5: Yeah, all atheists are.
4: His lack of faith is one key to understanding a comic who pokes fun at many people's beliefs, but whose own place on the political spectrum can be hard to pin down. I also know you were raised Roman Catholic.
5: Yes. Ooh. I put in the time, bro.
4: Here's my question about that.
5: I want credit for that.
4: There's a lot of people who grow up in a religious household and maybe they change later. They lose their faith. They end up with a different faith. But something about that upbringing sticks with them, shapes the way they think. Is there something about being a Catholic that sticks with you now all these years later?
5: Fear. I mean, if I walk into the church, I'll still get like clammy from how they traumatized me.
4: Who is they and how did they traumatize
5: priests and nuns? Mean people, priests and nuns. I remember once I was slouching during first communion practice, and the lady said, the boy who's slouching is going to go to hell.
4: For slouching?
5: For slouching.
4: I think that's just a short time in purgatory. I'm not a religious specialist, but...
5: Well...
4: Is your life to some extent a rebellion against that certainty, against the church, in a sense?
5: Well, Barbara, that's very deep.
4: I'm going to take that as a compliment, because she was a great interviewer. Go on. I have to say Barbara Walters for people
5: exactly.
4: of a certain...

0: generation. Go on.
1: She was great, wasn't she?
0: It was great.
1: She was, yeah. I don't think so, but, you know, who knows what evil lurks in the hearts of men.
0: In a divided country, Marr has tried to maintain an allegiance to no side as a critic of President Trump, who famously had dinner with him at the White House. I'm thinking about the conclusion you drew. You found a sane person at dinner who plays a crazy person on TV, as opposed to an actual crazy person.
1: Yeah, right.
0: But we've had another year of his presidency to observe, and you've been critical of a lot of it.
1: yeah.
0: Do you stick with that conclusion?
1: That's why I'm
0: that
1: back
0: he's
1: on.
0: A sane person who is just acting crazy.
1: He's so more self-aware than he lets on in public. That's another thing I said, and I'm absolutely so much more self-aware, not belligerent. And by the way, everybody who meets him says the same thing.
0: Why do you think he would play a crazy person on TV? He has that choice.
1: Well, he is a crazy person in the extent that he definitely has a form of Tourette syndrome. He just blurts out whatever is on his mind often. It's funny. He's both at the same time the most full of person and also the most honest. You know, I saw him he was doing an interview very much like this recently with somebody, and he didn't like something she said, and he just went, "You're a terrible person." Now, that's just not how we act, even though, to be honest, I've thought that.
0: Mm-hmm.
1: Not necessarily about you. We'll see how
0: this goes. We may get to that. Yeah, there's time.
1: But just there's something different about the mind that does that.
0: Have you thought differently about him at all as he has spent so much more time on decorating and on monuments to himself?
1: Yeah,
0: I didn't mean to make you choke on the water.
1: These are the things I don't care about. This is his genius, getting you to care about, and look,
0: care about that arch or whatever?
1: No.
0: Go on.
1: Absolutely not. Not the arch, not the pool, not the ballroom. This is all meaningless stuff. Care about what's important. I could name the politicization of the Justice Department, DOGE, ICE, corruption, you know. Lots of things. This is a country where people get drunk with power when they get in, happens to the Democrats to a degree too, and they always go too far, and then the other side gets elected, and then we just live in this world where everybody's just always undoing what the other one has just done.
0: Bill Maher has been giving opinions like that on television for decades, opinions that often sound off the cuff, but he says he still cares about every word.
1: Mostly what I worried about when I was younger was, you know, am I going to be any kind of success? I would not have been a good failure, you know. And I've been on 33 years. You know, if it ended tomorrow, I think we can say it did not come out to be a failure.
0: Bill Maher, it's been a pleasure. Thank you so much.
1: Me
0: this
1: too.
0: This was fun.
1: Yeah, this was fun.
0: Our full video interview for the NPR program Newsmakers is at the NPR app and on YouTube. He addresses other questions like why he invited Louis C.K. to join him on stage for the Mark Twain Award, which is on Netflix this month. This is NPR News.
2: 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I'm Robin Lambert. We're coming up on 7:30. The CDC has confirmed more than 1,600 cases of gastrointestinal parasitic infection. More than 140 people have been hospitalized as the CDC looks for the source. We'll tell you more about this story coming up in about 10 minutes as Morning Edition continues. 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
3: Live from NPR News in Washington, I'm Dave Mattingly. Hours after the U.S. naval blockade of Iranian ports was put back in place, the Pentagon is stepping up attacks against Iran. U.S. Central Command says daylight strikes are underway against Iranian targets following four consecutive nights of attacks near the Strait of Hormuz and coastal areas. Iran says one of its army barracks has been hit, killing at least seven troops. President Trump ordered the renewed strikes in response to Iran attacking commercial ships in the strait. President Trump's acting attorney general, Todd Blanche, appears before the Senate Judiciary Committee this morning. He's expected to be pressed on a number of issues, including the Justice Department's release of the Epstein files. The House has voted to make daylight saving time permanent. NPR's Elena Moore says the legislation now heads to the Senate.
4: The bill passed with bipartisan support by a vote of 308 to 117. It's a win for night owls and a blow for early morning risers. Daylight saving time has long been a divisive issue, and though there have been political efforts to make it permanent in the past, they've fallen short. Last time lawmakers got this close was in 2022, when the Senate approved the Sunshine Protection Act, but it never passed the House. Now, this new bill heads to the Senate, and if it passes, President Trump has indicated he'll sign it. Elena Moore, NPR News.
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2: This is 88.5 WFDD News. I'm Robin Lambert. The Trump administration has ordered ICE agents to largely scale back their use of traffic stops nationwide. The change comes after two fatal ICE shootings this past week and a recent increase in vehicle stops in Charlotte. WFAE's Julian Berger has more.
5: Agents detained two people last Thursday from a work truck at an East Charlotte gas station. On Monday, agents arrested another man outside the Wow supermarket on South Boulevard after shattering his window. A separate traffic stop the same day led to another arrest off South Tryon Street. Carolina Migrant Network operates a hotline where people can seek legal help after a detention and received more than 30 calls to the hotline over the past 2 weeks. The local increase comes as ICE has ramped up operations nationwide and renewed outrage after ICE officers fatally shot two men during vehicle stops in Texas and Maine. ICE did not respond to WFAE's request for comment. In Charlotte, I'm Julian Berger.
2: The Guilford County School Board of Education voted last night to request an additional $5.3 million from commissioners. The money is meant to help cover new state-mandated raises for teachers, which were unknown at the time of the district's initial funding request. The ask comes amid an already tense budget season. Commissioners gave the school system several million dollars less than expected due to a new state law. WFDD's Amy Diaz will have more on this coming up this afternoon during All Things Considered. A project aimed at protecting Grandmother Mountain in the High Country is nearing completion. WFDD's Neil Charnoff reports.
6: The final step in the protection of Grandmother Mountain is the purchase of a one-acre parcel of land on its eastern slope. The Blue Ridge Conservancy and the Conservation Fund have partnered to buy the land, completing a 210-acre procurement that was transferred to the National Park Service. It will eventually join the surrounding areas as part of the Blue Ridge Parkway. The protection effort dates back to 1996. Officials say the final acre came from a landowner with deep family ties to Grandfather Mountain and nearby Linville. The organization say that owner also wanted this mountainside to be preserved. Neil Charnoff, 88.5 WFDD News.
2: Expect sunshine the next couple of days, but it's going to be warm. A high of 95 in the Triad today, 98 tomorrow. In the Boone and High Country, you'll see mid-80s both days. It's 58 degrees right now in Boone, 68 in Greensboro and Winston-Salem. 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
8: It's Morning Edition from NPR News. I'm A. Martinez in Culver City, California.
9: And I'm Leila Faudel in Washington, D.C. Good morning. The outbreak of cyclospora is growing. 34 states have reported cases of the parasitic infection, and the CDC is urging healthcare providers to test people who have symptoms, including severe diarrhea. NPR's Allison Aubrey is following efforts to track down the source, and she joins me now. Good morning, Allison.
10: Good morning, Leila.
9: Okay, so what started as a small outbreak seems to have grown so quickly. What's the latest? Yes.
10: Yeah, well, on top of the more than 1,600 confirmed cases of cyclospora, the CDC is aware of another 5,100 cases awaiting confirmation. The youngest person who's gotten sick with cyclospora is 2. The oldest is 95 years old. No deaths have been reported, Leila, but more than 140 people have been hospitalized. And fortunately, there is a treatment, antibiotics. Now, officials say this is an unusually high number of cases at this point. Last year, the CDC documented about 250 cases total across the country. So the CDC's Gwen Biggerstaff says this is a very big shift.
11: This is much, much higher than what we've seen last year or the year before.
10: So investigators say cases in four states, Michigan, Ohio, West Virginia, and Kentucky, appear to be connected and may be linked to a common source.
9: Now, there are news reports that some Taco Bell locations in Michigan have stopped serving lettuce and other fresh produce items as a precaution. Do investigators know what's behind the outbreak?
10: Not yet. CDC investigators are interviewing people who've gotten infected, asking them what they ate, where they ate it, looking for potential common sources. And they're also analyzing genotyping data from the stool specimens of infected people, just trying to find clusters of related cases. Now, prior outbreaks have been linked to lettuce, bagged salads, herbs such as basil, cilantro, and berries. And Tuesday afternoon, the FDA's acting deputy commissioner for food, Donald Prater, was asked about these reports from Michigan that lettuce could be a potential culprit.
11: We are aware of the signal for lettuce that's being noted by our Michigan partners. What I can say at this point is that we're continuing our traceback investigation on multiple produce items, including the lettuce.
10: So bottom line, they do not know, and this could take a while, Layla.
9: Why does it take so long to identify and confirm cases?
10: Well, one of the reasons is that it takes up to 2 weeks to develop symptoms after someone eats a contaminated food. Another thing, I spoke to Dr. Christopher Attaway of the University of Vermont. He says if more people with symptoms would get tested, there would be more information for investigators.
12: I think a lot of people are going to have symptoms that they're not going to seek treatment for, so they're not going to be tested. So we're going to miss like data points that could help identify the culprit.
10: So there is no routine testing for cyclospora, but amid this outbreak, public health officials say stepping up testing is really key.
9: I mean, I keep thinking, oh, that means I should just eat a bunch more chocolate, no salad. But what is actually the best way for people to protect themselves?
10: Well, you know, a typical way that a cyclospora infection actually happens is that contaminated water is used to irrigate crops and then the parasite gets onto the food. So the best way to kill cyclospora, Layla, is to cook food to at least 158 degrees. And CDC officials say it is helpful to rinse fresh produce that you're obviously not going to be cooking, though that may not get rid of all the pathogen. It can help reduce it.
9: That's NPR's Allison Aubrey. Thank you, Allison.
10: Thank you, Layla.
8: Artificial intelligence has become one of the fastest-growing costs for U.S. businesses, ever, actually. Now, to survive, some tech startups are switching from American models to cheaper Chinese AI. NPR's John Ruich has that story.
13: Flo Crivello runs a San Francisco-based company called Lindy that creates AI assistants. They can check your email, manage your calendar. The company had been using Anthropic's frontier leading-edge AI models to develop its products, but in meeting after meeting with his finance guy, Crivello says one thing became clear.
14: By far, number one expense was Anthropic in the company, like more than payroll.
13: More than payroll for over two dozen employees, more than rent, more than for anything else. So last month, Crivello announced that Lindy had migrated entirely to the Chinese AI DeepSeek.
14: It's really simple. It was just 10x cheaper, like actually about 10x cheaper. So it was a very, very simple business decision.
13: Crivello says he doesn't need the absolute best AI models on the market and saved millions by switching. And no one beats China when it comes to open source models, which are free to download and adapt.
14: The open source scene right now is absolutely dominated by the Chinese. It's not even close.
13: Every AI founder he knows, he says, is thinking about switching or has done so. And ballooning AI costs are not just a startup issue either. Uber CEO Dara Khosrowshahi spoke on the Invest Like the Best podcast about it last month.
15: We blew through our AI budget in a quarter, you know, for the whole year, essentially. And it is forcing us to adjust.
13: Uber did not respond to an NPR request for information about whether it uses Chinese models. Even at a music corner at a recent AI engineers conference in San Francisco, everyone was talking about the cost of AI. A company called Featherless was hosting the jam session. It runs a platform that offers access to some 30,000 AI models. CEO and co-founder Eugene Chea says the Chinese ones have been popular.
16: It's like a difference between driving a Ferrari and a Honda. Like, you can have the best luxury car, or you could just have a Honda at scale that works.
13: China doesn't have the Ferrari. Its AI efforts have been hampered by U.S. restrictions on cutting-edge chip exports, but the country has become a powerhouse at turning out killer models that, like Honda's, do a good job at a good price.
16: Actually, a lot of open-source AI groups are perfectly fine being N-1, N being where the frontier is, N-1, because as the gap keeps shrinking, at some point, the question is, does it actually matter?
13: For many, like Lindy, it doesn't matter. The Honda of AI is perfectly good. The company OpenRouter is another platform where startups can choose between AI models. It says use of the Chinese model DeepSeek has gone from around 9% to nearly 20% since January. And those from Chinese companies Minimax, Xiaomi, and Tencent have also risen. Some tech executives still say they need that Ferrari, though.
17: I'm John Gordner. I'm the CEO and co-founder of Comment.io.
13: Comment.io was founded just weeks ago. It's like Google Docs for coders and AI agents.
17: We need to make as good software as we can as fast as possible. And for us, saving a few dollars on a cheaper model isn't worth it if we have to spend two or three more weeks fixing its mistakes.
13: Gordoner says his company is getting good value out of Anthropic and OpenAI models because both are giving away good deals to hook customers. But that probably won't last forever.
17: Well, then for us, it's going to make a lot more sense to start evaluating Chinese models, open source models.
13: He says it seems inevitable.
17: Yeah, at some point the music's going to stop.
13: Until then, he's sticking with his current partners to build his business as fast as possible. John Ruwich, NPR News, San Francisco.
8: And a note, Anthropic is a financial supporter of NPR.

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2: 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I'm Robin Lambert. Still ahead on Morning Edition, Baltimore is setting up a fourth branch of first responders, in addition to fire, police, and EMS. They will handle calls for people needing mental health support and connection to city services. We'll have that story coming up in less than 10 minutes, so stay with us here on WFDD.
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2: It's going to be a hot day if you're just thinking about walking out the door. 95 in the Triad, 85 in the High Country in Boone. Coming up on 7:45, two separate attacks involving sexual assault have occurred in the Triad in recent weeks. One in High Point along the Bicentennial Greenway, the other at Tanglewood Park in Forsyth County, both during daylight hours. Law enforcement officials do not think they are connected, but neither have been solved as of mid-July, and it has people thinking more about their own personal safety. On this episode of WFDD's Ask an Expert, I spoke with Ryan Coe, owner and director of training at Apex Defense Group in Winston-Salem, which offers self-defense training. He says the goal of situational awareness is prediction.
7: I think the three steps are perception, comprehension, and projection. I want to pay attention to my surroundings ultimately to predict what might happen and to make a plan. It's all about how is this going to impact my ability to respond? And we want to respond, not react. Reaction being the bad guy or the situation is in control, the response being I'm in control. And too often we just go about our day, and so we're not continuously looking at what fits, what doesn't.
2: How do we get better at that?
7: I always say it's three D's: distance, direction, and distinguishing landmarks. So if you're on the Greenway Trail, about how far have you gone? Do you know what direction? Did you enter in at this location? So there's different trailheads. Mm-hmm. Which parking lot did you're at? Which way did you go? Taking your ear pods out. If you walk with someone, and I firmly believe walk with someone, hold yourself accountable. We are the most complacent at home, at our normal gyms or grocery stores. You know, we think, well, it's never happened. It's called normalcy bias. Things are going to go exactly as it is before. But bad guys know that.
2: It's a false sense of security.
7: Absolutely.
2: At the places we visit most.
7: Absolutely. It's where we're most likely to get attacked. So I do change up those routines. I think it's very important to not get stuck in those patterns. And if it's a pattern, it's predictable. And if it's predictable to us, then we get complacent with it.
2: Is there a body language or other behavior that we can watch for that will help us decide if someone is a threat?
7: We call them pre-threat indicators. It all comes down to heuristics. Heuristics being mental shortcuts in our brain. It's biological. We usually call that trusting our gut.
2: I was just going to say,
7: absolutely. Yeah. I firmly believe, please trust your gut. We do look at things like oversized or loose-fitting clothing not conducive to the weather. People who are walking with hands in their pockets, so that's not normal. Any type of difficulty making decisions, repeated entries and exits, pacing, muttering, loitering. So we look at what belongs here. What bad guys look for: potential witnesses, choke points, vulnerabilities. They look at people who are scared, people who are not confident. You know, we've always heard the head up, shoulders back. But more importantly, it's just walking with confidence. It's making direct eye contact until they break that gaze. If you look like you're just lost in your iPhone while you're walking, if you're lost in conversation, that's not appearing confident. It's things like keeping barriers between you and them, maintaining positive distance, portraying yourself as ready to counterattack. We have got to remain in control, and control drives confidence. I will tell you statistically, men are more likely to get accosted for money and things, and bad guys keep their distance. With a female, they're actually far more likely to touch you. And so we need to respond accordingly to that.
2: What are some of those evasive moves? You've already mentioned some of it.
7: A lot of times that initial conversation response is very important for setting the tone. So if I were to walk up and I were to ask most females at a grocery store, hey, those groceries look heavy, let me help you load them. I would get a no thanks, I'm fine. Mm-hmm. Right. Common, polite answer. That actually builds my confidence. What you've done is entered into a negotiation with me, to which I could reply, no, these do look heavy, I got it. And then you're not prepared for that answer.
2: Mm-hmm.
7: Versus a very firm no, a hand extended, creating distance control. Now, we would call it being impolite. I would call it being safe. It goes back to, again, project for future outcomes. When I load groceries or teach loading groceries or buckling kids in the car, and my sister's got five kids, and so we work through this. Move the shopping cart. Sit in the V of your door and maneuver the shopping cart to block you in that V. Velcro mirrors on the back of the seats. So as you're loading groceries and you're looking at the kid, you can look behind you in those mirrors and you can see what's approaching behind you. Distance is reaction time. Reaction time is opportunity. If you need to run, run, get out. Don't sit in your car in parking lots.
2: Oh gosh, I see people do that so much.
7: Oh my goodness. Keep your hands free. Rehearse some good conversation one-liners back. A guy was trying to accost me. I literally started coughing and said, back up, man, I got COVID. And the dude completely took 8 steps back and he was, you know, walking toward me very fast, being very aggressive, asking for money in the parking lot. He turned around and bolted.
2: If that threatening situation becomes physical,
7: I highly recommend pepper gel. I stay away from the spray. You'll end up eating just as much as the bad guy does. And things that are really easy, knees can be accessed 360 degrees around the body and only go one way. And even if you kick the direction they go, they still fall down. I carry a flashlight. So if you're older, if you're weaker, then I would tell you carry a flashlight. Most bad guys will not run through a wall of light at night. 52% of self-defense incidents happen at night. I can hurt you a lot worse with this flashlight in my hand than I can with my fist because it's metal and because it's a smaller impact area. So that will exponentially increase your use of force.
2: Years ago, I used to carry what they called a mag light.
7: Absolutely.
2: That took like four big D batteries.
7: Cell, yeah.
2: And it's like a foot and a half long.
7: Absolutely.
2: Yeah,
7: absolutely. And so everyone can keep that on them. As you're walking, it's starting to get kind of dark. Man, cut your flashlight on. What a flashlight tells bad guys is, hey, they're prepared.
2: Tell me what you hope people will learn and use when it comes to being safe in public.
7: A general readiness. I think too often we are not truly ready for what may happen. Take it seriously. Try to predict events using that situational awareness and be ready to launch a real counterattack.
2: Thank you so much, Ryan.
7: Yeah, thanks for having me.
2: That's Ryan Coe with Apex Defense Group in Winston-Salem on WFDD's series Ask an Expert.
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8: It's Morning Edition from NPR News. I'm Amy Martinez.
9: And I'm Leila Fadel. Wheelchair users in Massachusetts say there's a monopoly on fixing their chairs created by companies owned by private equity. A group protested in Boston on Tuesday against what they call a dysfunctional system. Megan Smith with GBH News in Boston has been covering this, and she joins me now. Thanks for being here.
10: Good morning.
9: Good morning. So how do wheelchair users describe this shift?
10: So the wheelchair users I've talked to say that 10, 15 years ago, there were a lot more options, a lot of mom and pop shops that they could go to where technicians got to know them personally. But that's not the case anymore. The wheelchair repair market is now dominated by two companies, New Motion and National Seating New Mobility. Both companies are owned by private equity investment firms, and each has bought up dozens of companies and competitors. Critics say the business model prioritizes profits and cost cutting, and that these companies take forever to fix people's chairs. They're investing more in the part of the company that brings in more revenue, which is selling new chairs rather than fixing old chairs. For example, critics say they don't hire enough technicians to keep up with repair work. So I hear stories about people waiting 3, 5, 9 months or more for a part. And the wheelchair users I talked with said the problem gets so frustrating at times that they sometimes order parts online or from a hardware store, or even just go to their local bike shop for a fix.
9: What do the companies say in response?
10: Yeah, the companies have acknowledged that delays are too long. They wouldn't speak to me directly, but they gave a statement through the National Coalition for Assistive and Rehab Technology. That's a New York-based nonprofit that represents wheelchair suppliers. They said that they, quote, agree that the repair process must be faster and more efficient. But they focus more on the insurance side. They say that wheelchair users have to usually get approval from their insurance before getting these fixes, and that's what's slowing things down.
9: So about 100 people showed up for this rally in Boston. Is there something specific they want to happen?
10: Yeah, well, the rally was at South Station, which is right downtown, one of the big metro hubs in Boston. And the rally participants were talking to commuters and passing out flyers. Part of what they were doing was just raising awareness. These delays, they say, are devastating. They keep people stuck in their beds, cause them to miss work and family events, and negatively affect their health. Andrea Higgins is one of the people I spoke to. She came to the rally with a backup chair because her usual chair had broken tires.
11: It's kind of like cutting off my legs, and these are our livelihoods. I mean, how do we get to school or to work or take care of our families or whatever?
10: But they also did have a specific focus. There's right now a bill pending in the Massachusetts State House that would require companies to finish repairs in 10 business days. So they were advocating for that.
9: What happens next with that bill?
10: If it's going to become law, it'll need to pass before the end of the legislative session, which is July 31st. And advocates are hopeful that it will. And there's also some policy movement at the federal level. In mid-June, Representative Ayanna Pressley, a Democrat from Massachusetts, introduced a national bill. It's aimed at speeding up the slowdown caused by insurance for people on certain Medicare plans. No firm timeline on that yet.
9: That's Megan Smith with GBH News in Boston. Thank you for your reporting, Megan.
10: Thank you.
8: Baltimore is about to completely overhaul how it responds to 911 calls. For calls that are not emergencies, the city wants to intervene before a situation develops into a crisis or crime. Scott Massioni at member station WYPR reports.
12: Michaela Williams is already doing this type of work for the city. When Baltimoreans are having mental health crises, she drives to wherever they are. On a recent afternoon, she pulled into a McDonald's parking lot. She was there to meet a 38-year-old woman who had called 911. She'd been thinking of harming herself. The woman requested anonymity from NPR so that she could freely discuss her mental health.
13: I lost my job because of my health, and I tried to get help, so I'm back. Just keep getting deeper and deeper in debt, like, I'm trying to figure out how my pay rent, because I ain't got a job no more. I'ma put food on the table.
12: After she called, the dispatchers sent Williams instead of the police. When police respond, people in mental health crises can often end up in jail or in the hospital. By diverting the call to Williams, the idea is to offer treatment and services up front before things deteriorate. The woman got into Williams's car and they started talking. Within an hour, Williams set her up with a psychiatrist, a therapist, and a case manager for public benefits.
14: She's been through a lot of trauma, and no one is going to deny that.
15: Right.
14: But I now have to take all of that and decide, okay, here's steps 1, 2, and 3, because we got to find a little bit of sliver of something to give her some hope that there's help out here.
12: Williams is part of a mobile crisis team in Baltimore that's been operating for nearly a decade. Across the U.S., there are about 2,700 of these programs, according to the National Alliance on Mental Health. Now, Baltimore wants to do even more to expand this service. It'll use $15 million from recent legal settlements it made with companies involved in the opioid epidemic. The investment means responders will be available around the clock, and they'll respond to more than just mental health calls. They can answer other 911 calls that don't need police, known as nuisance calls. Tahrir Duckett's a community safety expert at Georgetown Law.
16: These are the call types that in other jurisdictions we found oftentimes contain a lot of calls that don't require a badge, a gun, and handcuffs to resolve.
12: Baltimore has tens of thousands of nuisance calls every year. Think of an unhoused person who falls asleep in a restaurant, or someone who seems confused and lost in a park, a pregnant woman who's fled domestic abuse but now needs shelter, clothes, and baby supplies. In essence, this will be a fourth branch of first responders, in addition to police, fire, and EMS. Sarah Whaley is the city's director of overdose response.
15: Often now our response is maybe punitive. If we look at that as an opportunity to engage in the needs of that individual and what are the kind of wraparound services and support that can help.
12: There are only a handful of cities trying this kind of plan at this scale, including Albuquerque and Denver. In North Carolina, the city of Durham's been doing it for 4 years and has diverted 12,000 calls that previously would have gone to police. And Durham's 911 response time sped up for all types of calls. Baltimore hopes for the same results after it ramps up the program later this year. For NPR News, I'm Scott Massioni in Baltimore.
8: 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I'm A. Martinez.
9: And I'm Layla Faldin.
2: And I'm Robin Lambert. This is 88.5 WFDD, Winston-Salem, Greensboro, High Point, and 100.1 W261 CKM Boone. 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It's Wednesday, July 15th. Let's thank our day sponsors. Mary Caponera and Bayard Powell of Winston-Salem celebrating their son Zach Powell on his birthday. Leslie Petrick and Steve Ello of Winston-Salem celebrating 20 years of marriage. Eric Workman of Greensboro celebrating his son-in-law Jeff on his birthday. And Joan McCarran of Greensboro remembering Jack on his birthday, whom she misses every day.

0: morning, what have the last week of U.S. attacks against Iran accomplished? Military analysts say not much, and that it would take weeks of even heavier strikes before commercial ships start moving freely again. It's Morning Edition from NPR News. ICE is temporarily pausing most traffic stops after agents shot and killed two men in a week. Amy Martinez.
1: And I'm Leila Fadel. What are the agency's policies on deadly force? And is there any proof of its claims that the men were threats? Also, the Interior Department is proposing a change to how grizzly bears in Yellowstone National Park are managed, putting states in control. And a group in London wants to inspire more climate quitters in the oil and gas industry. It's Wednesday, July 15th. Linda Ronstadt turns 80 today. The news is next.
2: Live from NPR News in Washington, I'm Windsor Johnston. President Trump's nominee for Attorney General Todd Blanche will go before the Senate Judiciary Committee today during the first day of his confirmation hearings. NPR's Ryan Lucas reports.
3: Senators are expected to press Blanche on his record at the Justice Department, including his handling of the Jeffrey Epstein files, the firing of apolitical Career Department employees, and the targeting of Trump's perceived foes. Republicans and Democrats alike also have questions about Blanche's role in the controversial settlement of Trump's IRS lawsuit, including the creation of a now-abandoned anti-weaponization fund. Blanche began the second Trump administration as the number two official at the Justice Department. He became acting attorney general in April after Trump pushed Pam Bondi out of the top job. Blanche has a narrow path to confirmation in the Senate, where Republicans have a razor-thin majority. Ryan Lucas, NPR News, Washington.
2: The U.S. military carried out a new wave of strikes against Iran today, targeting military capabilities used to attack commercial shipping in the Strait of Hormuz. Retired Vice Admiral Kevin Donegan is with the Middle East Institute. He tells NPR that economic pressure is mounting on both sides, but Tehran is facing the added strain of a renewed U.S. naval blockade.
4: Both the U.S. and Iran are going to be looking at the clock, and that clock is an economic clock. For the U.S., it's, you know, price of oil, and for the world, it's price of energy, etc. But for Iran, the U.S. just implemented their blockade of all goods coming and going from Iran via the sea, which we had stopped when the MOU first was put in place.
2: Donegan says that leaves President Trump balancing pressure on Tehran against the risk of higher energy prices at home. A new report issued by Human Rights Watch details multiple cases of abuse at immigration detention centers in the U.S. People being held in a camp at the Fort Bliss military base in Texas say they've experienced indiscriminate beatings and life-threatening medical neglect. NPR's Kat Lonsdorf reports.
5: The 84-page report was compiled after interviews with people detained at Camp East Montana, the nation's largest immigration detention center near El Paso, Texas. Those interviewed described having to live in filthy and cramped conditions, being fed spoiled food at infrequent meals, refused needed medical treatment, and barriers to legal representation. It said the abuses, quote, violate fundamental protections under U.S. and international human rights law. The report comes as the Trump administration has dramatically increased immigration arrests and announced plans to expand its immigration detention facilities at an unprecedented scale. The Department of Homeland Security did not immediately respond to NPR for comment about the report's findings. Kat Lonsdorf, NPR News, Washington.
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7: This is 88.5 WFDD News. I'm Robin Lambert. Stokes County Commissioners voted to reject a six-month pause on data center development. WFDD's Amy Diaz has more.
8: The Stokes County meeting room was overflowing Monday night. Speaker after speaker urged commissioners to follow the county planning board's recommendation to put a moratorium on data center development, like Ann Harvey David.
9: A brief pause is the only reasonable course of action in the face of such an immense new technology that will profoundly disrupt the land and communities of this county.
8: For months, Stokes residents have been pushing back against a proposal for a hyperscale data center in Walnut Cove called Project Delta. Commissioners, on the other hand, had approved a zoning change to make way for the facility back in January against the planning board's recommendations. It was later voided after a legal challenge, though the developer has taken steps to reapply. At the latest meeting, members again dismissed the planning board's proposal, rejecting a moratorium. Commissioner Sonia Cox said a formal pause wasn't necessary and that the board won't be rushed to make decisions on future proposals. For WFDD, I'm Amy Diaz.
7: A new audit highlights issues with a state program that cleans up old landfills and waste dumping sites. Bradley George reports.
10: North Carolina began regulating landfills in 1983. Sites that were active before that time are known as pre-regulatory landfills. There are 688 of them. The report from State Auditor Dave Bolick finds that roughly 4 out of 5 are unmonitored, even though many have contaminated soil or high levels of methane. The Department of Environmental Quality is in charge of remediation, but at current funding levels, it will take 99 years to work through all of them. DEQ says it agrees with the findings. The department also says the funding formula for cleanup needs to be updated to reflect rising costs. I'm Bradley George.
7: 1 month after launching the new community building organization for Scythe Strong, team leaders are working to meet their wide-ranging goals for the county. WFDD's David Ford has more.
11: Improved housing, education, and mental health care were among the many issues addressed at the group's inaugural meeting. Each came with specific targets, action plans, and commitments from the civic leaders in attendance. Education team co-chair Nyla Fazi says school officials have pledged to hire new exceptional children teachers and speech and behavioral therapists for the upcoming school year.
12: Some of what we're doing right now is continuing to expand on those proposals and then following up with folks like the superintendent and school board officials to say, how will these dollars be used so that we can have accountability measures for the public?
11: In terms of expanding mental health care access, Fazi says behind-the-scenes conversations with the county's largest providers are ongoing, with Novant recently pledging funds for housing stability. Fazi says Forsyth Strong is poised to submit paperwork to become a formalized nonprofit organization, and they are actively recruiting new member institutions. For WFDD, I'm David Ford.
7: Expect it to be hot today, 95 with sunshine in the Triad, mid-80s in Boone, 58 right now in Boone, 68 in Winston-Salem at WFDD.
0: It's Morning Edition from NPR News. I'm A. Martinez in Culver City, California.
1: And I'm Leila Fadel in Washington, D.C. Good morning. Since the start of the conflict with Iran, President Trump has said a lot of things about the Strait of Hormuz.
0: He said the key waterway was in great shape after U.S. forces decimated Iran's navy. Later, he said the strait was not America's problem and other nations needed to sort it out. And more recently, that a preliminary peace deal meant the strait was open for business. But Iran has stymied the administration at every turn. Now, a U.S. naval blockade is back in place, and Trump says he will take over the strait, though he backtracked on the administration charging a kind of transit fee.
1: We've got Pentagon correspondent Tom Bowman here with us to sort it all out. Good morning, Tom.
13: Good morning.
1: Okay, so Trump says he wants to take over the strait. What would that mean, Tom, from a military perspective?
13: Well, full control for the U.S. would mean that you had to eliminate or severely reduce Iran's power to fire drones or missiles at commercial ships. Iran has hit at least 7 commercial ships in the past week, damaging some, and the U.S. says nearly a dozen crew members are killed, wounded, or missing. That has predictably led to ship transit slowing to around a dozen each day, down from 30 or 40 a day several weeks ago, and well below the 130 before the war started. Now, the U.S. in the last few days has hit Iranian drone bases, missile sites, radar, other military sites. But retired military officers and analysts I talk with say you'd have to increase those attacks by a factor of 3 or 4 times for weeks to maybe get that threat reduced to a level where commercial ships can start moving at decent levels. So will that happen? You know, we'll have to see, but recent U.S. strikes really have not accomplished enough because Iran is not only attacking those commercial ships, but also U.S. bases in Jordan, Kuwait, Qatar, Bahrain. Those countries have said their defenses have knocked out those Iranian missiles and no word on any damage from the U.S. side. You know, Leila, a guy I know on Capitol Hill said it's like $2 locking horns.
1: Can the U.S. drastically reduce that Iranian drone and missile threat with more intensive bombing?
13: You know, it's hard to say. Iran has thousands of drones and missiles, as well as fast boats that can lay mines. Again, it may take weeks or longer for a stronger bombing campaign. And the big question, if I'm a ship owner or an insurer, do I feel comfortable moving through the strait? Is the threat reduced enough? Only they can answer that. Here's another thing, Leila. The U.S. is now guiding ships through this southern path in the Strait of Hormuz just off Oman, not escorting them, but basically in the area and saying, hey, here's a safer route. That's the route Iran is attacking, saying ships have to come through their approved route closer to their shoreline. Analysts tell me that the U.S. will have to expand that Oman route for ships, and they may have to actually escort the commercial ships like we saw during the tank war in the 1980s, during the Iran-Iraq war. That's very time-consuming and takes probably a lot more ships to serve as escorts.
1: Realistically, Tom, how much is feasible without boots on the ground?
13: You know, President Trump and others have raised that possibility. The Marines have studied this for decades, including seizing the main Iranian oil facility on Karg Island. You know, it's doable, and you could take out the military facilities, seize the oil infrastructure as a bargaining chip. You might have casualties, though. Others say you don't have to put boots on the ground, but simply blockade it or bomb the military targets.
1: What about NATO getting involved in helping open the strait?
13: Well, France and Britain have talked about this, a multinational maritime mission to secure the strait. They will only do that, they say, when the conditions stabilize. And of course, they're not stable now.
1: That's NPR's Pentagon correspondent, Tom Bowman. Thank you, Tom.
13: You're welcome.
14: Let's go now to retired Vice Admiral Kevin Donegan. About a decade ago, he commanded the U.S. Navy's 5th Fleet and the 32-nation Combined Maritime Forces in the Middle East. He's now with the Middle East Institute, a nonpartisan think tank that promotes ties with Gulf countries. Vice Admiral, what would it take for the United States to fully control the Strait of Hormuz?
4: Well, I think Tom did a good job laying that out. The thing that's needed is time to continue doing what they're doing now is these strikes. I don't know that that's the objective right now, though, of the U.S. I think their objective is to show Iran that they can do that. And so these focused, now 4 going to 5 days of strikes that we're doing or that the U.S. has been doing is strictly focused on degrading their capabilities in the Straits of Hormuz and their missile and drone capability to attack ships. So we'll see how that plays out. Both sides, both the U.S. and Iran, are going to be looking at the clock, and that clock is an economic clock. For the U.S., it's, you know, price of oil, and for the world, it's price of energy, et cetera. But for Iran, the U.S. just implemented their blockade of all goods coming and going from Iran via the sea, which we had stopped when the MOU first was put in place.
14: Can it be done just with strikes, or eventually would troops have to be on the ground?
4: Yeah, that's the question a lot asked. I don't know that this one requires troops on the ground because where would they go? The places that they have the capability to launch missiles from and drones from and do some of the things they're doing are relatively dispersed. So the U.S. has been very focused, though, on that in the last few days. They've spent the whole time this MOU and even before that has been in effect really drilling in with their intelligence. So I think what we're seeing is that, yes, the Iranian capabilities are being degraded and they'd be a little bit nuanced in the press reporting and they are going down. So you're seeing the Iranians reaching out and trying to attack the Gulf states with a lot less effect because those states have upped their defenses. But they have been able to hit these softer targets that are away from where some of the U.S. has their protection for these ships. They're hitting some of these ships out in the Gulf of Oman and in places that potentially don't have as much direct protection. And it doesn't take much to disrupt the shipping enough so that the insurance rates stay high and then those don't use the straits.
14: We've heard a few times that Iran can effectively control the Strait of Hormuz at will, shut down the Strait of Hormuz at will. Why would they be able to do that? What about them makes them able to do that?
4: Yeah, so what? Well, first, I don't know that they want to shut it down. They want to control it. So let's just talk about that for a second. So that control really is their ability to sporadically attack a ship. If they can sporadically attack ships, then they can keep the pressure on the shipping industries to not transit because they see that it's too dangerous. It's exactly what Tom said. And that bar to do that is relatively low. In other words, a ship blows up one time or even not necessarily blows up, gets attacked, then they don't want to risk their ships or crews, but they also keep the insurance rates high enough so that it doesn't make economic sense for the shipping companies to use it. What the U.S. has been doing on the other side, though, is providing this alternate route that's close to the Omani coast that they can better protect. And they've been relatively successful, except in the last few days, with getting a good number of ships through there. They've been mostly the national oil carriers of the nation, Gulf nations that are there that are doing it because they're self-insured. So that's how that's playing out. I think the things that we have to watch now is how this thing plays out relative to time. And I don't know that we have a crystal ball on who can, you know, how quickly the U.S. can degrade the capability and Iran's determination to continue to hold out and accept that economic pressure internally.
14: One more thing, Vice Admiral. Will the U.S. start to have to escort ships through the strait?
4: Well, escorting ships through the strait is a pretty tough thing to do, given the current situation. As the U.S. further degrades the Iranians' capability to shoot these missiles, then I can think you see something like that come into play where more direct escorts and escorts in the straits are used more than they are currently. Right now, it's air cover, airplanes, drones, intelligence, and ships that are in the vicinity that are doing the work.
14: And one quickly, could this become a larger security risk if this keeps going on?
4: Well, I think it's as, you know, it's as we're seeing the impact pretty largely right now in the global economy, you know, shipping economy. So we'll have to see. I don't know that it can get bigger, but I think it can endure.
14: Retired Vice Admiral Kevin Donegan, former commander of the Combined Maritime Forces in the Middle East. Thank you.
1: The Supreme Court is spending more on security because of threats against the court's justices. That's what two justices told Congress in a budget hearing on Tuesday in the first testimony from members of the court in 7 years. NPR Legal Affairs correspondent Nina Totenberg reports.
15: The Supreme Court's budget has risen dramatically in recent years because of the equally dramatic rise in the number and intensity of threats to the justices' safety. Justice Amy Coney Barrett told the committee about the day she brought home a bulletproof vest.
16: My 12-year-old son was standing in the doorway of my bedroom, and he wanted to know what it was and why I had to wear one.
15: Justice Elena Kagan noted that until 10 years ago, the members of the court had little to no security, and they liked it that way because having a security detail is personally invasive. But in the last 10 years, with threats mounting exponentially, the court had to undertake major changes, including expanding the police force to deal with the 38% increase in threats this year and to protect justices and their homes at all times. And yet, as Kagan pointed out, the court's $207 million budget request is less than 0.1% of the entire federal budget. The justices were questioned about other subjects, too. In the House hearing, some Democrats endorsed a recent bill that would limit gifts to the justices to $50, the same limit that federal law requires for members of Congress and the executive branch. The justices were also questioned about the court's emergency docket, dubbed by critics the shadow docket. These cases were extremely rare until the Trump administration. Critics on and off the court have often maintained that these unsigned and often unexplained orders have led the Trump administration to treat the docket like a fast pass to getting its policies rubber-stamped by the conservative court. But Kagan, who's been among the critics, said once smart lawyers realized the court was granting these emergency appeals, they figured, why don't we take our shot at that? Translation, the court's own behavior may have invited the existing problem to metastasize. Nina Totenberg, NPR News, Washington.
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7: This is 88.5 WFDD. I'm Robin Lambert. It's 8:19. Thanks for coming along for Morning Edition. If you're just thinking about heading out the door, it's going to be warm today, 95 in the Triad, 85 in the Boone area. Still ahead in our local news, Duke Energy's rate hike is still being considered by state regulators, but a pilot program that offers a bill reduction for some customers is going away this year. We'll tell you about that coming up in our local news at 8:31. 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
7: 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Stay with me. Coming up in about 20 minutes, it's the newest edition of Ask an Expert. Two recent and still unsolved sexual assaults in the Triad have people rethinking personal safety strategies. I sit down with a self-defense professional on how to improve your situational awareness. It's Ask an Expert. It's coming up at 8:45 this morning right here on WFDD, so stay with us for that. This is Morning Edition.

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2: 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I'm Leila Fadel.
3: And I'm A. Martinez. The Trump administration is proposing a change to how one of America's most iconic wildlife species are managed, the grizzly bear. But what exactly the administration is proposing is not clear. Here's Wyoming Public Radio's Hannah Merzbach.
4: In 1975, it's estimated there were fewer than 1,000 grizzly bears in the U.S. outside Alaska. That year, they were protected under the Endangered Species Act, and now they're about 2,000. And they're showing up in places they haven't been seen in 100 years.
5: When you have bears showing up in corn mazes, it means that they are recovered.
4: That's Wyoming Governor Mark Gordon at a very windy press conference yesterday near Yellowstone National Park. That area is home to about half the grizzlies outside Alaska. He and the governors of Montana and Idaho, which also share the park, have said for years that grizzlies are now recovered and no longer need Endangered Species Act protection.
5: It is important to recognize when success happens.
4: Joining them was Interior Secretary Doug Burgum, who said state leaders, not Interior, should manage grizzlies here. He said explicitly that grizzlies will remain protected by the Endangered Species Act. But what exactly state management means is still murky. Details of his proposal were not published at the time of the press conference. Yesterday, environmental groups said Burgum's proposal is unclear to them, but
6: they're not allowed to declare that a species has recovered because it is politically convenient.
4: Jenny Harbine, an attorney with Earth Justice in Montana, says she wants to know more.
6: Recovery is not just about headcounts. A population can meet some numeric targets, but remain vulnerable if they're isolated and if they don't have adequate habitat protections.
4: Harbine says habitats threatened by development and climate change, and that grizzly populations remain genetically isolated. She argues they need more federal protections, not less. Secretary Burgum says, quote, under the leadership of President Trump, we're following the science, upholding the law, and ending politics masquerading as conservation. In 2017, the first Trump administration attempted to remove Endangered Species Act protections for Yellowstone area grizzlies. That would have allowed hunting. The federal courts blocked that, and litigation continues. Details of the new proposal could be published in the Federal Register as soon as today. Then a 30-day public comment period starts. For NPR News, I'm Hannah Merzbach.
7: There's a term for people who choose to leave the oil and gas business because of its impact on the environment, climate quitters. In London, a group is trying to encourage more quitters. Ilya Meritz reports.
8: If Ian Haslam had to pinpoint the beginning of the end of his career in fossil fuels, it was probably back in 2006. He and some colleagues were looking at maps of the sea west of Greenland. It was often covered in sea ice. They discussed whether the warming climate could make it feasible to drill for oil.
9: And in fact, I think I remember one of them saying, maybe even in, 10, 20 years, this could be entirely ice-free. And that sort of shocked me a little bit because nobody else in the room seemed to see any sort of irony in this.
8: Of course, the planet is warming primarily because we're burning so much oil and other fossil fuels. Haslam had 25 years of industry experience and was working for British Gas, but at that point, he hadn't thought about climate change all that much. He did have questions, though, and so he started reading the scientific research.
9: So I did that for a year, and I decided it was real, and it was mostly man-made, and nobody was really sure about the impact, but none of them were particularly good.
8: Some years later, when he received an unexpected buyout offer, he took it. At his company's send-off party, there was cake and bubbly and real talk.
9: I tell them I'm leaving because of climate change and because I think what you're doing here is wrong.
8: Today he's retired. He volunteers and is a member of a new group called Life After Oil. The point of the group is to find and connect people like Ian Haslam and share their stories with the world. They meet at a pub once a month. Around a dozen, sometimes two dozen people, drink pints and exchange war stories. It's the brainchild of this man, Nick Smith.
10: I'm fourth generation fossil fuel supplier. My great-grandfather started as a pit office boy in the Lancashire coal mines.
8: By the time

0: he came along, the family had a heating oil business in Manchester. Nick Smith ran an oil and gas recruitment agency and a trade publication. Then he shifted both to focus on renewables. He hopes to inspire others who are thinking about climate quitting.
1: You can communicate very well, A, by establishing a connection with somebody, and secondly, by just telling your story.
0: No statistical agency is counting the number of climate quitters, but the overall picture for oil and gas jobs is changing. In the U.S., the industry supports 40% fewer jobs than a decade ago, due in part to advances in technology. The number of people getting petroleum engineering degrees is also down, which is significant because not too long ago, this industry was a prime destination for engineering and geosciences grads, like geologist Jo Alexander, who got her degree in the early 2000s.
2: So I did the thing that most people do and went into oil and gas, pay off my student loan, get on the housing ladder.
0: She joined BP and had some big adventures, like getting in a boat to map the seabed off of Libya. They were looking for oil, of course. After almost 11 years, Alexander felt really uneasy about that. She quit to become a climate activist. Then in 2020, a new CEO took over at BP. He set an ambitious goal to cut oil and gas production while growing clean energy. And Jo Alexander was invited to meet with him.
2: I found myself being impressed and finding myself saying, I want to come back and help.
0: She went back to BP. Her excitement was big, but not everyone there shared it.
2: People would say things to me like, we like the way you think, but we're not ready for it yet.
0: Then, after just 3 years, BP backed off its ambitious climate targets, and Alexander lost heart.
2: I told myself that I could create change in this organization, and I just don't believe that anymore.
0: BP and Shell, the company that later took over British Gas, did not respond to NPR's questions for this story. Now Jo Alexander is writing a book about her experiences. She says it's for climate quitters and anyone who has ever questioned the status quo and pushed for change. For NPR News, I'm Ilya Meritz in London.
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4: This is Morning Edition on 88.5 WFDD. We're coming up on 8:30. I'm Robin Lambert. Still ahead, there have now been three deaths in 1 week involving encounters with ICE officers. ICE says it's suspending most immigration-related vehicle stops.
5: It's a very practical thing to do until the agency can get its officers more properly trained.
4: All of the deadly incidents stemmed from traffic stops. We'll have the latest details coming up in about 10 minutes as Morning Edition continues right here on WFDD. 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
6: Live from NPR News in Washington, I'm Dave Mattingly. The U.S. military is intensifying airstrikes against Iran hours after an American naval blockade of Iranian ports was put back in place. U.S. Central Command says American forces are conducting daylight attacks to further limit Iran's ability to target commercial ships in the Strait of Hormuz. Pro-Palestinian activist Mahmoud Khalil has filed a lawsuit alleging a public-private conspiracy to target critics of Israel. The suit claims the federal government and several private groups worked together to suppress supporters of a movement fueled by Israel's war with Hamas. Here's NPR's Kat Lonsdorf.
7: Khalil is a former Columbia University graduate student who gained prominence as a student activist protesting Israel and its actions against Palestinians in Gaza. He is a legal permanent resident and married to a U.S. citizen, but in March of 2025, he was arrested by ICE and detained, accused of stoking anti-Semitism contrary to U.S. foreign policy interests. The newly filed lawsuit alleges that officials in the Trump administration, the conservative think tank The Heritage Foundation, and two online surveillance groups coordinated to suppress his constitutional rights. The White House did not respond to NPR for comment on the lawsuit, but instead accused Khalil of obtaining a visa by, quote, fraud and misrepresentation. Khalil is facing deportation, a case that could end up before the U.S. Supreme Court. Kat Lonsdorf, NPR News, Washington.
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4: This is 88.5 WFDD News. I'm Robin Lambert. The Guilford County School Board of Education voted last night to request an additional $5.3 million from commissioners. The money is meant to help cover new state-mandated raises for teachers, which were unknown at the time of the district's initial funding request. The ask comes amid an already tense budget season. Commissioners gave the school system several million dollars less than expected due to a new state law. WFDD's Amy Diaz will have more on this story coming up this afternoon during All Things Considered. State regulators are still deliberating over Duke Energy's rate hike request for next year, but as WFAE's Zachary Turner reports, the most vulnerable customers may experience a second shock on top of higher rates.
3: Around 43,000 customers have been participating in Duke Energy's customer assistance program, although they might not realize it until it's gone. Shelley Bybee works for Crisis Assistance Ministry in Charlotte, a nonprofit that provides rental and utility assistance.
8: Most people don't even know that they're getting it if they're getting it. It's super interesting. We would, you know, look at people's bills and say, oh, you're actually already getting that $40 off.
3: Simone Fisher is one of those people. She's a driver for Charlotte-Mecklenburg Schools who's looking for work during the summer off season.
9: And we go down to cap credit discount.
10: Mm-hmm.
9: So they give you $42
10: off. $42 off. Okay, well.
9: So that's $42 that you didn't have to pay.
10: Is it every month, though?
9: Every month.
10: And so they just put me in there automatically because I have no idea.
3: The pilot program ends this year, with the utility proposing rate hikes up to 7.5% for Duke Energy Carolina's customers. Many of the most vulnerable are poised to receive a double whammy. I'm Zachary Turner in Charlotte.
4: The North Carolina Department of Transportation is holding a public meeting for proposed improvements to NC Highway 89 in Mount Airy. State transportation officials say the project would add a two-lane, median-divided road. It would also reduce conflict intersections by adding dedicated U-turn lanes. The meeting is Thursday evening from 5 to 7 p.m. at the North Surrey High School. Expect sunshine and warm. The heat is back. 95 today in the Triad. We'll see 98 tomorrow. In the High Country in Boone, you too will be warm sunshine, mid-80s for the next couple of days. 58 right now in Boone. It's 68 in Winston-Salem and High Point. 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
12: It's Morning Edition from NPR News. Amy Martinez in Culver City, California.
13: And I'm Leila Faldil in Washington, D.C. Good morning. The Immigration and Customs Enforcement Agency says it's pausing most vehicle stops in its enforcement operations.
12: Those are the kind of stops that led to two killings in a week. Fathers in Texas and Maine were killed after ICE officers fired into their vehicles. ICE suspended the stops earlier this week, according to Maine Senator Angus King. This morning, President Trump seemed to contradict the new policy in a post on Truth Social, calling the stops, quote, one of ICE's most important and effective crime-fighting tools. It's not clear yet if or how that could affect policy going forward.
13: NPR's Sergio Martinez-Beltran joins us to talk about all this. Hi, Sergio.
14: Hey, Leila.
13: So tell us more about what this policy shift means.
14: Yeah, I mean, this could mark a significant change. The last two deaths stemmed from traffic stops. That includes the fatal shootings of Joan Sebastian Duran Guerrero in Maine this week and that of Lorenzo Salgado Araujo in Texas last week. The Department of Homeland Security accused Duran Guerrero of being a public safety threat and Salgado Araujo of weaponizing his car to run over an ICE officer. Neither of them was the intended immigration enforcement target, and no video evidence has been presented to back up DHS's claims. Yesterday, NPR confirmed that the agency will pause, at least for now, conducting traffic stops. DHS told NPR it will not discuss enforcement tactics, so we don't yet know all the details of this change, but the office of U.S. Senator Angus King tells us this is happening.
13: Now, there have been a lot of big questions, as you kind of mentioned here, about whether deadly force should have been used in these cases and whether these men posed any danger. What's DHS's policy on the use of deadly force?
14: So DHS has accused Duran Guerrero in Maine of attempting to flee the scene. The agency's policy says deadly force cannot be used solely to prevent someone from fleeing unless the person poses a significant threat. Paul Honker is a former chief counsel for ICE in Dallas.
15: The standards and principle are clear. The person has to pose an imminent threat of harm to use deadly force.
14: Honker says whether the person poses an imminent threat is always from the perspective of the officer.
13: Why were the agents in both Texas and Maine not wearing body cameras? I mean, that was the expectation after other killings.
14: That was, as you might remember, after the deadly shootings of U.S. citizens Renee Good and Alex Preddy in Minneapolis, DHS said it was going to quickly deploy body cameras to agents across the country. Well, that hasn't happened. Only about half of the field officers have body cameras, according to DHS. The agency is blaming Democrats in Congress and the partial government shutdowns for these. But the agency is once again vowing to deploy body cameras for all agents in the next 60 days. Still, Leila, advocates, politicians, and community members are calling for independent investigations into these shootings.
13: Sergio, the interesting thing that you mentioned is that the victims in Texas and Maine were not the intended targets of ICE when the officers attempted to pull them over. Is that a coincidence?
14: Not really. This is a result of a shift in approach by the Trump administration. Under previous presidents, collateral arrests were not happening as much. That is the arrest of people who were not the intended targets of the federal immigration agent. So, for example, agents would go to a home to arrest a specific person. If others around them were undocumented but not criminals, ICE officers typically ignored them. But because President Trump has an ambitious goal of arresting millions of immigrants, ICE agents have been feeling the pressure of arresting anyone who is undocumented and of pulling over anyone who might be suspected of being in the country illegally, and that could lead to killings like this.
13: That's NPR Sergio Martinez Beltran. Thank you, Sergio.
14: You're welcome.
12: Western states had one of the driest winters on record, and now the summer fire season is off to a fast start. Dozens of fires have forced tens of thousands to evacuate. Four firefighters have died. Chris Clements with member station KNAU in Flagstaff, Arizona, reports on how the federal government is responding.
16: Across the West, a lot of people are having experiences like Tristan Herrick. At a gas station in the Ponderosa Forest near Flagstaff, he recently watched white smoke drift overhead. About 25 miles away, the pocket fire was burning out of control.
17: It's terrifying. I mean, you save up for years and try to get somewhere in life, and then something like this happens, it sucks. There's panic stirring. There's an uneasy feeling. No one knows what's going to happen.
16: More than 17,000 people are now assigned to teams fighting 46 large, uncontained fires across the country. Last week, the federal government activated military air tankers to help, an indicator that private contractors have reached capacity. And late last month, the National Interagency Fire Center raised the country's preparedness level to 4 on a scale of 1 to 5.
18: We've had other early years like this, but it's never a good thing.
16: Reva Duncan is a retired federal firefighter and president of Grassroots Wildland Firefighters, a nonprofit advocacy group. She thinks it won't be long until firefighters from neighboring countries like Canada are called in to help. Climate change means wildfires are getting larger and more destructive in recent years, and fire seasons are lasting longer. And after DOGE made staffing cuts to the U.S. Forest Service and the Bureau of Land Management, Duncan says federal agencies are unprepared. People in her organization who've been on duty tell her
18: that they have engines sitting because they don't have enough staffing. They have crew numbers down. They have engines that aren't available 7 days because they don't have enough people.
16: Earlier this year, federal officials said their firefighting agencies are fully staffed. But the U.S. Wildland Fire Service did not respond to NPR's request for an interview for this story. The U.S. Forest Service, long the nation's lead wildfire response agency, declined an interview as well, citing in an email the number of ongoing fires and staff supporting those fires.
18: My organization has been frustrated because we feel like they haven't been forthcoming with the number of actual boots on the ground firefighters.
16: Duncan says federal fire agencies have faced problems for years, understaffing, aging facilities, and layoffs.
18: So the DOGE cuts don't help. It's just another straw waiting to see if it'll break the camel's back.
16: So far this summer, hundreds of homes have burned down in Colorado. Utah currently has two very large fires throwing ash in the sky. And this week, Minnesota's governor declared a state of emergency and activated the National Guard to help fight 17 fires in his state. Meteorologists predict a strengthening El Nino weather pattern could deliver hotter, drier weather in parts of the West this summer. That means more Americans will likely be watching the skies, like Tristan Herrick at the gas station outside Flagstaff.
17: You could see the huge plume, gigantic plume, which is kind of scary. The gravity is real this time.
16: With many more weeks of summer ahead, more than 3.6 million acres have already burned in wildfires in the U.S. this year. That's a million more than the average number for the last 10 years. For NPR News, I'm Chris Clements in Flagstaff.

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2: Good morning, I'm Laura Kane at the BBC. China's economic growth has slowed sharply between April and June as weak domestic demand and the Iran war's impact on oil prices overshadowed its strong exports. Analysts say many Chinese people are feeling squeezed. The BBC's Josh Martin.
3: Industrial output grew at more than 5% in the quarter, but retail sales were only up 1% and house prices fell. The slowing growth rate will likely prompt calls for higher government spending from Beijing in order to stimulate growth.
2: A court in Kenya has dismissed a petition from the country's Rastafarian community to legalize cannabis for religious use. The petitioners argued that marijuana formed a central part of Rastafarian worship and criminalizing it violated their constitutional right to freedom of religion. The judge found the evidence was insufficient and inconsistent. And tensions have escalated in Pakistan-administered Kashmir as security forces attempt to stop protesters marching on the main city of Muzaffarabad to demand more political representation. Security personnel have been deployed to prevent further violence after 10 people, including two police officers, were killed in clashes on Tuesday. Ambarasan Etharajan.
4: Thousands of people are gathering near the town of Ravalkot in Kashmir. They want to conduct a march towards the regional capital of Muzaffarabad. And there is a tense situation. More than 4,000 police officers and paramilitary soldiers have been deployed there.
2: I'm Laura Kane at the BBC in London.
5: 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It's 8:45. I'm Robin Lambert on 88.5 WFDD. Two separate attacks involving sexual assault have occurred in the Triad in recent weeks, one in High Point along the Bicentennial Greenway, the other at Tanglewood Park in Forsyth County, both during daylight hours. Law enforcement officials do not think they are connected, but neither have been solved as of mid-July, and it has people rethinking their own personal safety. On this episode of WFDD's Ask an Expert, I spoke with Ryan Coe, owner and director of training at Apex Defense Group in Winston-Salem, which offers self-defense training. He says the goal of situational awareness is prediction.
6: I think the three steps are perception, comprehension, and projection. I want to pay attention to my surroundings ultimately to predict what might happen and to make a plan. It's all about how is this going to impact my ability to respond? And we want to respond, not react. Reaction being the bad guy or the situation is in control, the response being I'm in control. And too often we just go about our day, and so we're not continuously looking at what fits, what doesn't.
5: How do we get better at that?
6: I always say it's three D's: distance, direction, and distinguishing landmarks. So if you're on the Greenway Trail, about how far have you gone? Do you know what direction? Did you enter in at this location? So there's different trailheads. Mm-hmm. Which parking lot did you're at? Which way did you go? Taking your ear pods out. If you walk with someone, and I firmly believe walk with someone, hold yourself accountable. We are the most complacent at home, at our normal gyms or grocery stores. You know, we think, well, it's never happened. It's called normalcy bias. Things are going to go exactly as it is before. But bad guys know that.
5: It's a false sense of security.
6: Absolutely.
5: At the places we visit most.
6: Absolutely. It's where we're most likely to get attacked. So I do change up those routines. I think it's very important to not get stuck in those patterns. And if it's a pattern, it's predictable. And if it's predictable to us, then we get complacent with it.
5: Is there a body language or other behavior that we can watch for that will help us decide if someone is a threat?
6: We call them pre-threat indicators. It all comes down to heuristics. Heuristics being mental shortcuts in our brain. It's biological. We usually call that trusting our gut.
5: I was just going to say,
6: absolutely. Yeah. I firmly believe, please trust your gut. We do look at things like oversized or loose-fitting clothing not conducive to the weather. People who are walking with hands in their pockets, so that's not normal. Any type of difficulty making decisions, repeated entries and exits, pacing, muttering, loitering. So we look at what belongs here. What bad guys look for: potential witnesses, choke points, vulnerabilities. They look at people who are scared, people who are not confident. You know, we've always heard the head up, shoulders back. But more importantly, it's just walking with confidence. It's making direct eye contact until they break that gaze. If you look like you're just lost in your iPhone while you're walking, if you're lost in conversation, that's not appearing confident. It's things like keeping barriers between you and them, maintaining positive distance, portraying yourself as ready to counterattack. We've got to remain in control, and control drives confidence. I will tell you statistically, men are more likely to get accosted for money and things, and bad guys keep their distance. With a female, they're actually far more likely to touch you. And so we need to respond accordingly to that.
5: What are some of those evasive moves? You've already mentioned some of it.
6: A lot of times that initial conversation response is very important for setting the tone. So if I were to walk up and I were to ask most females at a grocery store, hey, those groceries look heavy, let me help you load them, I would get a no thanks, I'm fine. Right? Common, polite answer. That actually builds my confidence. What you've done is entered into a negotiation with me, to which I could reply, no, these do look heavy, I got it. And then you're not prepared for that answer. Versus a very firm no, a hand extended, creating distance control. Now, we would call it being impolite. I would call it being safe. It goes back to, again, project for future outcomes. When I load groceries or teach loading groceries, or buckling kids in the car, my sister's got five kids, and so we work through this. Move the shopping cart, sit in the V of your door, and maneuver the shopping cart to block you in that V. Velcro mirrors on the back of the seats. So as you're loading groceries and you're looking at the kid, you can look behind you in those mirrors and you can see what's approaching behind you. Distance is reaction time. Reaction time is opportunity. If you need to run, run, get out. Don't sit in your car in parking lots.
5: Oh gosh, I see people do that so much.
6: Oh my goodness. Keep your hands free. Rehearse some good conversation one-liners back. A guy was trying to accost me. I literally started coughing and said, back up, man, I got COVID. And the dude completely took eight steps back and he was, you know, walking toward me very fast, being very aggressive, asking for money in the parking lot. He turned around and bolted.
5: If that threatening situation becomes physical,
6: I highly recommend pepper gel. I stay away from the spray. You'll end up eating just as much as the bad guy does. And things that are really easy: knees can be accessed 360 degrees around the body and only go one way. And even if you kick the direction they go, they still fall down. I carry a flashlight. So if you're older, if you're weaker, then I would tell you carry a flashlight. Most bad guys will not run through a wall of light at night. 52% of self-defense incidents happen at night. I can hurt you a lot worse with this flashlight in my hand than I can with my fist, because it's metal and because it's a smaller impact area. So that will exponentially increase your use of force.
5: Years ago, I used to carry what they called a mag light.
6: Absolutely.
5: That took like four big D batteries.
6: Yeah.
5: And it's like a foot and a half long.
6: Absolutely.
5: Yeah,
6: absolutely. And so everyone can keep that on them. As you're walking, it's starting to get kind of dark. Man, cut your flashlight on. What a flashlight tells bad guys is, hey, they're prepared.
5: Tell me what you hope people will learn and use when it comes to being safe in public.
6: A general readiness. I think too often we are not truly ready for what may happen. Take it seriously. Try to predict events using that situational awareness and be ready to launch a real counterattack.
5: Thank you so much, Ryan.
6: Yeah, thanks for having me.
5: That's Ryan Coe with Apex Defense Group in Winston-Salem on WFDD's series Ask an Expert. We're about 10 minutes in front of 9 o'clock. I'm Robin Lambert. Stick around. Coming up at 9, it's the BBC World News Hour. Right now, it's time for Marketplace Morning Report.
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0: From Marketplace in New York, I'm Kimberly Adams. The Empire State just became the first state to enact a moratorium on new large-scale data centers. Governor Kathy Hochul signed the one-year pause yesterday and said she wants to repeal sales tax exemptions for the data centers in the state as well. Meanwhile, Louisiana is going in the opposite direction, offering big tax breaks to attract AI companies. Marketplace's Samantha Fields looks at the economic arguments for and against large-scale data centers.
8: More than 70% of Americans oppose the idea of a data center being built in their community, according to Gallup. New York Governor Kathy Hochul says one of her big concerns is how much energy they use.
9: These hyperscale AI data centers consume enormous amounts of power, truly threatening to outpace our grid's capacity, and they drive up costs for local ratepayers.
8: That's a big point of contention around the country. But Danny Bahar at Brown University says there's actually evidence that data centers can reduce electricity costs.
10: Now, this is super counterintuitive, but one way to think about this is that these data centers are picking up some of these fixed costs for the infrastructure of the grid, and that actually allows consumers to pay less.
8: Though he says that's not necessarily the case everywhere. New York is an outlier with this new moratorium.
11: A lot of states right now are pursuing data centers in hopes of economic development.
8: But Kasia Tarczynska at the nonprofit Good Jobs First says it's not clear what the economic benefits are, if any. There's evidence data centers don't create many long-term jobs. And in most states, they get all sorts of exemptions from sales tax, property tax, and income tax.
11: For every tax there is that data center companies should be paying across the country, most likely, they're receiving quite big tax breaks.
8: And she says all that money data centers aren't paying is money local communities aren't receiving for things like schools, roads, and other services. I'm Samantha Fields for Marketplace.
0: Let's do the numbers. Dow, S&P, and NASDAQ futures are up this morning in the 0.2% to 0.6% range, with the Dow future up 133 points. The 10-year Treasury yield is down at 4.60%. Now then, 26 current and former Meta employees have filed a first-of-its-kind lawsuit that alleges the tech giant used AI to target workers with medical conditions for layoffs. The plaintiffs allege the AI systems Meta used to help make layoff decisions and track productivity disproportionately impacted employees who took medical leave. These employees are part of the 8,000 Meta employees who were let go in May.
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0: Delaware has long been the go-to state for registering companies because of its favorable business laws. But now Wyoming is taking the lead. That's largely because of low tax rates, the cryptocurrency industry, and now a business or chancery court. The Mountain West News Bureau's Hannah Mosbach reports.
12: When you think about Wyoming businesses, cattle ranches, national park vendors, or coal producers may come to mind. But the lineup also includes some potentially unexpected names, like an LLC formed to make a mobile golf game where you play as President Trump.
13: Never a boring day in Chancery Court.
12: That's Ben Birmingham, the first and only full-time judge for the state's business court. He's resolving dozens of cases, like the dispute between several companies over making the Trump golf game. And he does it quickly, an average of 116 days versus potentially over a year in district court. Some are from companies located here, like a dispute between a Wyoming fireworks seller and their longtime distributor over loyalty. Others involve businesses that are registered in the state but may not have physical ties here.
13: Having a specialized forum that can offer predictable, focused, and fair resolution of business disputes has only helped draw companies to the state.
12: Over the past decade, companies have been increasingly paying the $100 fee to file in Wyoming, bringing more revenue to the state.
14: We just saw an enormous wave of people suddenly coming to Wyoming.
12: Wyoming attorney Matt Kaufman says the state's cryptocurrency industry draws people in, but also its business laws. It's the birthplace of LLCs, and there are no corporate income taxes. Plus, now there's the Chancery Court, which saves businesses time. Kaufman says Wyoming's giving the corporate stronghold of Delaware, home to the U.S.'s oldest Chancery Court, some competition.
14: So instead of people forming companies and going and raising venture capital and just having to default to Delaware because that's what everybody does and that's what everybody expects, suddenly Wyoming is this also acceptable jurisdiction.
12: In 2023, for the first time, more new businesses registered in Wyoming than Delaware. Last year, the U.S. Census showed 79,000 filed in Wyoming versus 60,000 in Delaware. Wyoming Chancery Judge Burningham wants to help continue that trend.
13: I certainly feel a sense of responsibility and a weight on my shoulder. I think I feel that every day.
12: But he says that's what drives him.
13: To build up this court and help it develop a reputation of deciding things correctly based on the law and deciding them quickly.
12: From the Trump golf game case to the Wyoming fireworks one, Burningham says everyone deserves a fair resolution. In Jackson, Wyoming, I'm Hannah Merzbach for Marketplace.
15: Staying out west, the Writers Guild of America, which represents about 18,000 writers across the U.S., is suing to block the proposed merger between Paramount Skydance and Warner Brothers Discovery. The group said in its complaint filed Tuesday that combining the two entertainment giants would, quote, eliminate competition in the industry, leading to lower pay and worse deal terms for its members, as well as less and less diverse programming for audiences. On Monday, 12 states, led by California, asked for a temporary restraining order to stop the deal from progressing, arguing it would violate antitrust law. In New York, I'm Kimberly Adams with the Marketplace Morning Report. From APM, American Public Media.
5: This is 88.5 WFDD, Winston-Salem, Greensboro, High Point, and 100.1 W261CK in Boone. We're coming up on 9 o'clock. It's Wednesday, July 15th. I'm Robin Lambert. Let's thank our day sponsors. Mary Caponera and Bayard Powell of Winston-Salem celebrating their son Zach Powell on his birthday. Leslie Petrick and Steve Ello of Winston-Salem, celebrating 20 years of marriage. Eric Workman of Greensboro, celebrating his son-in-law Jeff on his birthday. And Joan McCarran of Greensboro, remembering Jack on his birthday, whom she misses every day. Stay with us. The BBC World News Hour is next on WFDD.
16: Welcome to NewsHour from the BBC World Service. Hello, I'm James Menendez. The US says it's launched another wave of strikes on Iran as the struggle for control of the Strait of Hormuz intensifies, along with the rhetoric on both sides.
17: We're going to knock out all their power plants. We're going to knock out all their bridges unless they get to the table and negotiate.
16: We'll look at how the conflict is weakening Iran's influence over its neighbour, Iraq. Also today, as England and Argentina prepare for their World Cup semi-final, we'll hear about a fraught relationship that goes back many decades.
18: From a British point of view, this is a football rivalry which has not been renewed for 20-odd years. From an Argentinian point of view, it's a political rivalry as well.
16: Plus, Australia's plans to regulate AI and its energy-hungry data centres. And why are so many modern novels about the murder of women? All that and more after the news.
19: BBC News with David Harper. The US military has launched a fresh wave of strikes against Iran for a fifth day as battle for the control of the Strait of Hormuz escalates. US Central Command says the latest barrage is designed to degrade Tehran's military capacity to attack commercial shipping in the waterway. Iran has continued to target what it says are US military targets in the region. Barbara Plett-Usher in Jerusalem has the latest.
20: This is a pattern that we've seen for about a week now, and it has been intensifying as the dispute has intensified. Iran is now saying that the strait will remain closed until the Americans stop bombing. Iran's Revolutionary Guards have also upped the stakes a bit. They have said they might expand their attacks to other routes that are used for exporting oil and gas, not just the Strait of Hormuz.
19: Ukraine and the European Union have agreed to establish joint projects to scale up production of drones. Speaking in Kyiv, the European Commission President Ursula von der Leyen said the deal would combine Ukraine's ingenuity and experience with European industrial capacity.
1: From the technology and production of the drones to the supply chains needed to sustain the capacity, or crucially to the knowledge on using radar systems, ground stations or sensors. We must tap into this together, because we know the threats that Europe faces in this area.
19: President Trump has insisted that vehicle stops by ICE immigration enforcement agents must continue, less than a day after his administration announced their suspension. Mr. Trump said that they were one of the agency's most important tools, despite them leading to two fatal shootings within a week. Argentina's vice president has stoked tension ahead of the World Cup semi-final with England by directly linking the match to the Falklands War of the 1980s. In a social media post, Victoria Villarroel branded the English pirates and usurpers. Mimi Swaby reports.
21: Argentina and England will resume one of international football's most storied rivalries at the Atlanta Stadium, with historic tension playing a part in the pre-match build-up. Argentina's vice president's message has added fuel to the fire, but her message contradicts the position of Argentina's coach, Lionel Scaloni, who says it's just a football match. History makes it very emotional, but it should not be mixed up with sad events of the past. An Argentine War Veterans Federation has also called on fans to focus on football rather than politics. The US has increased security ahead of the game because of the tensions.
19: The British Prime Minister Keir Starmer has received a standing ovation from MPs following his final Prime Minister's questions in Parliament. 5 days before leaving office, Sir Keir said the country was now in a better place than when he had taken office. On Monday, Andy Burnham will become Prime Minister, and Sir Keir pledged his wholehearted support to his successor. This is the latest world news from the BBC.
5: This is 88.5 WFDD News. I'm Robin Lambert. Stokes County Commissioners voted to reject a six-month pause on data center development. WFDD's Amy Diaz has more.
22: The Stokes County meeting room was overflowing Monday night. Speaker after speaker urged commissioners to follow the County Planning Board's recommendation to put a moratorium on data center development, like Ann Harvey David.
23: A brief pause is the only reasonable course of action in the face of such an immense new technology that will profoundly disrupt the land and communities of this county.
22: For months, Stokes residents have been pushing back against a proposal for a hyperscale data center in Walnut Cove called Project Delta. Commissioners, on the other hand, had approved a zoning change to make way for the facility back in January against the planning board's recommendations. It was later voided after a legal challenge, though the developer has taken steps to reapply. At the latest meeting, members again dismissed the planning board's proposal, rejecting a moratorium. Commissioner Sonia Cox said a formal pause wasn't necessary and that the board won't be rushed to make decisions on future proposals. For WFDD, I'm Amy Diaz.
5: A project aimed at protecting Grandmother Mountain in the high country is nearing completion. WFDD's Neil Charnoff has more.
24: The final step in the protection of Grandmother Mountain is the purchase of a one-acre parcel of land on its eastern slope. The Blue Ridge Conservancy and the Conservation Fund have partnered to buy the land, completing a 210-acre procurement that was transferred to the National Park Service. It will eventually join the surrounding areas as part of the Blue Ridge Parkway. The protection effort dates back to 1996. Officials say the final acre came from a landowner with deep family ties to Grandfather Mountain and nearby Linville. The organization say that owner also wanted this mountainside to be preserved. Neil Charnoff, 88.5 WFDD News.
5: The heat is back. 95 and sunshine in the Triad today, mid-80s in the Boone area. 67 in Boone, 72 in Winston-Salem at WFDD.
16: Hello and welcome to NewsHour from the BBC World Service. We're coming to you live from London. I'm James Menendez. And our top story today is the battle for control for the Strait of Hormuz, that crucial waterway for exports out of the Gulf region. And it is a battle that seems to be intensifying by the day. A little earlier, the US military said it had carried out a new wave of strikes on targets in Iran, lasting an hour and a half. That follows a much longer bombardment overnight. That's
2: sound from footage released by U.S. Central Command. It says its barrages are designed to degrade Iran's ability to attack commercial shipping in the strait. The rhetoric on both sides is also becoming more aggressive. Iran has threatened to block off other trading routes in the region. And this was President Trump speaking to Fox News last night.
17: Next week it gets really bad for them because next week comes the power plants. Next week comes the bridges. We're going to knock out all their power plants. We're going to knock out all their bridges unless they get to the table and negotiate.
2: Iran's Deputy Foreign Minister Kazem Gharibabadi said on Tuesday that the US was seeking to prevent Tehran from exercising what he described as effective sovereignty over the Strait of Hormuz and accused the US of tearing up the recently signed Memorandum of Understanding.
3: Iran never left the negotiation table. It was the United States that destroyed the Islamabad Memorandum of Understanding. We haven't done such a thing. The fact that they want Iran to return to negotiations is a request that will not be fulfilled. With the criminal activities of the US, the Islamic Republic of Iran will not be the first country to request negotiations with them. We will not request negotiations with the United States.
2: Well, all this is having an impact on politics in the region as countries prepare for prolonged disruption. In a moment, we'll hear about plans to revive an oil pipeline between Iraq and Syria and how the conflict is changing Iraq itself. Indeed, the Iraqi Prime Minister Ali al-Zaidi was at the White House in Washington yesterday. President Trump praised what he called the country's tremendous potential because of its oil resources.
17: Look, Baghdad, I think, and I and this country, we're going to make some tremendous music together. We haven't been dealing very much over the last 4 or 5 years with the previous administration. Iraq has tremendous potential because of their oil and because of other things, but because of their oil. And we're going to be doing a lot of deals. We're going to create a lot of jobs for both countries. And we're going to be taking out a lot of oil. A lot of oil is coming out. And the American companies are doing it, mostly American companies now. They don't want to do business with others. They want to do business with America, and that's good.
2: Well, with shipping through the Strait of Hormuz so disrupted, the search continues for other ways to get the region's supplies of crude oil and natural gas out to world markets. One possible route is an old, largely disused oil pipeline between Kirkuk in northern Iraq and Banias on Syria's Mediterranean coast. The US State Department has said it is supporting efforts now to restore the pipeline with the help of American firms. However, it won't be easy. Let's talk to Andrew Tabler, Syria expert at the think tank, the Washington Institute. Andrew's in Damascus at the moment and joins us on the line. Welcome to NewsHour. What sort of state is the pipeline in?
4: The existing Kirkuk-Banias pipeline is derelict and non-functioning. The Syrian civil war really did it in, but for decades it's been either bombed and closed by the United States in 2003, and also then by a lot of other parties and been subject to dispute. Some of it is remaining in the Syrian grid, but it also doesn't function. So a new one would need to be built.
2: I mean, you're in Damascus. You're talking to the people involved. I mean, is this a goer, do you think?
4: Well, what's about to be announced, I think, will be a memorandum of understanding. It will not be a contract. It's a big difference, of course. But it is ambitious. It will, as I understand it, involve a pipeline that would carry about 1 million barrels of oil a day, depending on what speed, from Iraq out to the Syrian coast for export. And that would involve an investment, a very large investment, which is rumored to be or estimated to be about $10 billion. But, of course, there are a lot of figures being thrown around out there.
2: How difficult will it be to secure the pipeline, I mean, now and in the future?
4: I would say very. Those parts of Syria and Iraq are heavily dominated traditionally by ISIS, and also Shia militia operate there that are aligned with Iran. So there's a large swath of territory. Anytime you have fixed infrastructure like that, energy infrastructure, it's going to be a target for sabotage. The designers of this apparently have some ideas. They think that they can secure it. They are going to put some fiber optic lines and other electronic ways of monitoring the pipeline route. But also, of course, there's been a change of government in Damascus, and it has a different relationship with the tribes in that area. Iraq is another thing. But it's probably the biggest question overhanging this, because traditionally security and disputes over transit fees have done in pipelines in the Middle East in the past.
2: Yeah. Do you think international companies are ready to start making these sorts of long-term investments in infrastructure in Syria?
4: Yeah, this is a really good question. So there are things which are, so far, the contracts that have been announced have been low-hanging fruit. And what I mean by that is, American companies going into Syrian Petroleum Corporation fields and trying to increase production. That, fairly lower risk. Building a pipeline is a whole other thing. But the understanding is that this project, if it ever gets to fruition, it would be a consortium of companies, and some of which would be American. And that they would operate on a build, operate, transfer basis. Again, the details aren't out there, and they may be announced in the coming days.
2: But briefly, I mean, it does rely on stability in Syria, political stability, doesn't it?
4: It does. And political Syria is traditionally the, or one of the world's most unstable countries in the 20th century and in this century. However, there is a real need. I think it's a combined thing. The Syrian people are exhausted from war. They need to rebuild their country, and they need to find a way to get some money to do that. And the Iraqis now, because of this closing of the Straits of Hormuz, they're probably hurting among the most. So therefore, they have a good reason to work together. And the question is, will the Iranians allow this to take place without sabotage? I would doubt it, anything's possible.
2: Andrew, thank you very much indeed. Andrew Tabler of the Washington Institute, joining us from the Syrian capital, Damascus. Well, the war between Iran and the US is also driving other shifts in the region, especially when it comes to Iraq, one of Iran's closest allies since the demise of Saddam Hussein more than 20 years ago. Kamran Palani is senior fellow at the Middle East Peace and Security Forum at the American University of Kurdistan and joins us. Kamran, thanks very much for being with us on NewsHour. You've written a piece called Iran is Losing Iraq. Why is it moving away from Tehran?
6: First of all, thank you so much for having me. When I wrote that Iran's influence is on the decline, or is losing Iraq, I should clarify, I meant that from a comparative perspective. If you look back 10 years ago, Iran's position was quite different. Iran was in a much stronger position in the country, overwhelmed Iraq's different sectors. That said, Iran still has tools as at its disposal. It has, over the past two decades, it has deeply infiltrated into Iraqi institutions and various sectors of society. But here is what has changed, and that is the core of my thesis and my article. Iran's allies, proxies and militias, are no longer able to unilaterally define the narrative. They are increasingly on the defensive. A very important development is that, first of all, the Iran-US rivalry or competition in Iraq should not be seen as a winner-take-all or a single round. We are looking at an ongoing series of contests and rounds. Right now, the U.S. has shown us, especially in the current government formation, the U.S. has shown more leverage in this round, and it has vetoed who's going to be the prime minister. It has demonstrated a stronger influence of the direction of the current government. All of this collectively lead us to a new reality. Iran in general is on the decline rather than on the rise in the country.
2: And in terms of the militias, the Iran-backed militias, they did seem to operate as a state within a state. Is it that their power has waned, or is it that their interests have now changed?
6: So, first of all, the Iraqi militias, there are different types of militias. All of them collectively, at least on paper, integrated into Iraq's defense about 10 years ago. They are all paid by the Iraqi government, but many of them respond to the government in Tehran rather than the government in Baghdad. So that has been significant barrier to any development of Iraq becoming an independent actor in the region. So being paid by the government, by the country, but also by responding, being loyal to other to the capital in the neighboring state. That's the first point. The second point, let's be honest, you know, in the political vocabulary of our analysis, we don't mention that Iran has military bases in inside Iraq. But these Iraqi militias have been acting as military bases and facilities for Iran over the past two decades in the country, deeply weakening the country. So what is changing at the moment, some of the militias who have not been completely Iranian proxies, such as Sarayat Salam belonging to Muqtada Sadr and others, now are announcing their integration into the state forces, creating a new political environment that if you want to be vocal in Iraq's politics, you need to act as a political actor rather than a military actor. So all of these push the Iran-backed militias inside the country into the corner, into the margins of Iraq's politics.
2: And just very briefly then, I mean, is this shift going to be welcomed by people, pleased to reduce their dependence on Iran?
6: Definitely. It's a very popular move, but let's be honest, it requires time. It requires a lot of work from the Iraqi government to demonstrate its agency. Iran, just a few months ago, 3 months ago, Iran-backed militias turned Iraq into a battlefield, attacking not only the American bases in the country, but also attacking its own infrastructure and bases, including a lot of the attacks took place inside the Kurdistan region. So all of this has been taking place with no accountability.
2: Kamran, we'll have to leave it there. I'm afraid we're out of time. Kamran Palani there, speaking to us from Iraqi Kurdistan. 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
2: This is James Menendez with NewsHour live from the BBC. Let's head to Australia now, where the government of Prime Minister Anthony Albanese today announced plans to regulate the growing AI sector, and in particular two issues: the impact of data centres when it comes to their near insatiable thirst for water and electricity, and abuse of copyright. The proposals would ban AI companies from training their models on Australian books, music and so on without the consent of artists or payment to them. Well, all this follows the government's pioneering moves to restrict access to social media by under-16s. However, as with that, there are big questions around how these AI plans will work in practice. I've been speaking to Rita Matulunti-Niti, Associate Professor in Law at Macquarie University in Sydney. Why have the data centres become such a big issue in Australia?
9: Yes, we have seen in Australia very strong growth of data centers. We have them in hundreds, and more are planned in a few years. And a lot of them are growing in big cities like Sydney and Melbourne. And people really start getting concerned about the fact that they're taking space, of course, using electricity, which would likely to increase prices, using water resources. And you, as you might know, Australia is the driest continent, so we don't have that much water. And also actually taking away from building houses, they then occupied building data centers. So there was a bit of

0: 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More at arboracres.org.
1: What do you think?
2: That's indeed another very controversial question in Australia. So government is so far was actually quite strong on this, and despite of a lot of lobbying from AI industry to introduce an exception like text and data mining that exists in UK and Europe, the government said, no, last year, we're not going to do that. You will have to essentially license the content. And the Prime Minister today again reiterated that they will respect copyright industry's choices. And it's not only about remuneration, it's sort of asking their permission as well. But they didn't provide no details how it's going to work. So I think the government doesn't yet know how to make it happen. There have been proposals by Anthropic, for instance, that there could be a single fund to sort of where some compensation could be paid to right holders in exchange of text and data mining exception. But the government said we won't introduce such exceptions. So I think they see licensing as the way to go, but we yet don't know how this exactly licensing will look like.
1: Yeah. Is it also about this Australian government's, well, apparent desire to take the lead globally on some of these issues? We've, of course, seen, you know, Australia introducing the social media ban for under 16s. Do you think that is the ambition?
2: Certainly it is. Prime Minister has highlighted that Australia wants to lead AI policy. And I think by establishing the office and that national framework, they claim to be the first country to do that, although I'm not sure if that's exactly true. We of course know that EU already has an AI Act for a few years, but Prime Minister and government, I think they want to position themselves as leaders in AI policymakers and also as a very attractive jurisdiction for international investment. They highlighted that they're also working very much on AI safety together with other leading jurisdictions like UK, US, Canada are thinking seriously about how to address all the public security concerns raised by AI. So that's certainly what was one of the main intentions of the announcement today.
1: Rita Matuloniti of Macquarie University in Sydney. Now, Andy Serkis is best known as a master of motion capture, playing Gollum in Lord of the Rings, Caesar in the Planet of the Apes series, and even taking on the role of King Kong. But now he's controlling creatures in a different way by directing a new animated film version of George Orwell's Animal Farm. Woe betide any children who decide to watch this instead of reading the book for school, because there are plenty of changes. There's a new protagonist, Piglet, called Lucky. This time, modern autocracies are the target rather than communism. And there's even a third act, complete with happy ending. As you can imagine, not everyone is happy. Our entertainment correspondent, Colin Patterson, has been speaking to Andy Serkis.
3: All animals are equal, but some are more equal than others.
4: The new frenetic and ferociously family-friendly big-screen animated version of Animal Farm, directed by Andy Serkis.
5: This is our home.
4: George Orwell's book made a huge impression on him as a child.
6: I remember vividly reading it on the 273 bus to Ealing from my home in Ruislip when I was about, I think I was either 11 or 12 years old. And it was one of the first sort of young adult books that affected me emotionally. Just the way that the animals were manipulated and lied to just really deeply sat with me.
4: And in 2011, filming an escape scene in Rise of the Planet of the Apes reminded him of Animal Farm and inspired him to make his own version.
7: Do you want to be food or do you want freedom?
4: It just took a long time.
8: 15 years ago was when you first got this idea. We've had 7 prime ministers since then. Things have changed.
6: They have, because truth as a value that we all esteem seems to have vanished. And that is such a central part of Orwell's storytelling. We weren't about to set about making a version of Animal Farm that was a history lesson about Russia. And we talked to the Orwell estate, and it was, what would he be wanting to express now? Where would his political targets be?
9: Activate cute eyes.
10: I'd rather gouge them out.
6: Some people won't like it. And quite frankly, part of Orwell, the nature of Orwell, was being someone who stirs it up and makes people think and gets people.

0: people talking. And the ideal for us for this was to have a debate between young and old. I want people to have an opinion of a film they've seen, not a film they've heard about. That's the thing that hurts. It's when people don't go and see a film because of all the prejudging of a movie. And the rest of the world may have a completely different opinion to a US box office figure, which I'm pretty certain will be the case, actually.
1: Andy Serkis was speaking from New Zealand, where he is directing and starring in the new Lord of the Rings film, The Hunt for Gollum. Anya Taylor-Joy will play the elf Saren, alongside Kate Winslet, Leo Woodall and Jamie Dornan, which prompted a question. Lord of the Rings, why are the casts so white?
0: I mean, Tolkien himself was influenced a lot by Norse mythology. There's a lot of that feeling. The Shire feels very, very much like a very white, you know, they're not very concerned about what goes on beyond the borders of the Shire, but they know they don't want people coming in. Yes, there have been criticisms. This particular film is somewhat acknowledging that, but I don't think we will be doing a politically correct casting for the sake of casting and ticking boxes version of the film. So it's where relevant, basically.
1: And with that, it was time for Andy Serkis to go and continue to direct the 10th biggest film franchise in history. Just another day on the farm.
2: Our entertainment correspondent Colin Patterson talking there to Andy Serkis. You're listening to NewsHour for the BBC. Do stay with us. Lots more coming up in the second half of the programme.
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8: BBC News with David Harper. The United States military says it has launched a new wave of strikes against Iran as the battle for control of the Strait of Hormuz escalates. Kuwait and Bahrain said they'd intercepted fresh missiles and drones launched by Iran as it targets US bases in the region. Ukraine and the European Union have agreed to establish joint projects to scale up production of drones. The European Commission president said the deal would combine Ukraine's ingenuity with European industrial capacity. The British Prime Minister Keir Starmer has received a standing ovation from MPs following his final Prime Minister's questions in Parliament. 5 days before leaving Downing Street, Sir Keir said the country was now in a better place than when he had taken office. Argentina's vice president has stoked tension ahead of the World Cup semi-final with England by directly linking the match to the Falklands War of the 1980s. It contradicts the position of Argentina's coach, who says it's just a football match. President Trump has insisted that vehicle stops by ICE immigration enforcement agents must continue, less than a day after his administration announced their suspension. Mr. Trump said they were one of the agency's most important tools, despite two fatal shootings within a week. Thailand has invited the Burmese president, Min Aung Hlaing, on an official visit. It would be his first such trip to the neighbouring nation since he stepped down as the military leader of Myanmar. Unexploded munitions are hampering efforts to tackle a large wildfire in a national park in northern Germany. Emergency responders are having to keep a kilometre away from the abandoned military training site. Japan's biggest frozen food maker has warned that a cyber attack could lead to shortages at branches of Kentucky Fried Chicken and a popular sushi chain. Nichirei said the attack had disrupted operations of several of its subsidiaries, including those making deliveries to its clients. Local media said supermarkets have already been hit, along with pastry chefs and elderly care centres. BBC News.
2: Welcome back to NewsHour. Now, is the US about to end the practice of moving its clocks forward by an hour in spring and back again in autumn? On Tuesday, the US House of Representatives voted to make daylight saving time, as it's called, permanent by passing the Sunshine Protection Act with bipartisan support. It still has to get past the Senate, though, and it has plenty of opponents. Let's speak to Dr. Beth Mallow, Professor of Neurology and Pediatrics at Vanderbilt Health and also a sleep specialist. Dr. Mallow, welcome to NewsHour. You don't like this plan, do you?
9: No, I think it's the wrong decision from a health perspective.
2: And why is that?
9: Well, we need morning light, which is optimized by standard time, to be at our best. We have to align our brains with the outside world, and that's what morning light does. So when we don't get that morning light, particularly in the dark mornings of the winter, which would happen under permanent daylight saving time, it can really mess with our health, our weight, our cardiovascular function, our mood, not to mention the impact on kids who are trying to get to school in the morning. They could be very, very sleepy. So we, from a health and safety standpoint, we really advocate to not go to this permanent daylight saving time.
2: Because the point is, in many parts of the country, it would be dark until, well, quite late on in the morning, perhaps 8:30,
9: even
2: 9 o'clock, 9:30 in some places. Well, what about the argument, though, that, if you've got slightly lighter evenings in the winter, it gets people outside, perhaps they can, go outside and do sport, for example?
9: Yeah, like anything else, there are trade-offs. And sure, I would certainly appreciate having more light on both ends in the dark winters. The problem is you can't create more light. So if I had to have my light, I would want it in the morning because that's the healthier choice. That's when, for example, when people have seasonal affective disorder and they're depressed in the winter, we actually prescribe light boxes in the morning because that's when you get the most bang for your buck in terms of light improving your mood and your depression. So for those reasons and the impact, for example, on our kids going to school in the dark, we really advocate for the permanent standard time or just like keep things they are for now.
2: Or we could all just move to Florida.
9: Well, it's funny you say that because it was Florida in 1974 that actually led the repeal of daylight saving time. Our country, because we thought it was going to save energy during the energy crisis of 1974, it actually didn't save energy at all to move to daylight saving time. But we moved as a country to daylight saving time, and it was the people in Florida.
2: They were opposed. Beth, we'll have to leave it there. We're out of time, Beth Mallet. You're listening to NewsHour from the BBC World Service. We are live from London. I'm James Menendez. Now, it is a soccer match, period. There's nothing more to it. The words of Argentina's coach, Lionel Scaloni, as he looked forward to the game against England later today. He might have wanted his team to focus on the football, but locker room videos had his players chanting this ahead of the match. For Las Malvinas, the Falkland Islands, for Leo Messi, and for Diego Maradona, they were chanting. And in a post on social media today, Argentina's vice president, Victoria Villarruel, made the same link between the match and the brief war between the UK and Argentina over the Falklands in 1982, calling the English pirates and usurpers. In fact, the rivalry between the two countries goes back much further to the early 19th century. Jonathan Wilson is author of Angels with Dirty Faces, the footballing history of Argentina.
10: There was two British attempts to seize Buenos Aires, actually during the Napoleonic Wars in 1806 and 1807. But then later in the century, Argentina becomes part of the informal empire. Britain runs the banks, it runs the railways. It makes an enormous amount of money exporting beef from the Argentinian market. And also, it introduces football. And what you see is it creates almost an Oedipal relationship. And I think you really see that really clearly. The first time England play Argentina with football is in 1951. It's a friendly for the Festival of Britain.
11: The blue and white striped Argentinians are eager to be the first foreign side to beat England at home. And none more so than Ruggiero, the goalie with a deadpan face. And here's a chance for him as Jackie Milgan fires in...
10: Argentina come to London, and if you look at the previews in the Argentinian press, they all couch it in terms of, we are the peoples going to take on the masters. And this sense that toppling the masters is possible, but going to be a real challenge.
2: And that plays into what also Argentina's sense of its self as a sort of upstart footballing nation and the way it plays football too, is that right?
10: Yeah, I think that's true, that when the British retreat from Argentina, sort of in the years leading up to the First World War, you know, it's an immigrant society, the indigenous peoples have either been slaughtered or driven to the periphery, and football is hugely important in the society because it's one of the very few things everybody agrees on, whether you're of Spanish origin or Italian origin, or if you're of Northern European Jewish origin or Arab origin or British or Irish or French or German, when you watch this team in the blue and white stripes play against Chile or Uruguay or Brazil, you want them to win. This is how you express your Argentinian identity. And that identity becomes identified pretty quickly in direct contradistinction to the English. So the English had introduced schools. A lot of those schools still exist in Buenos Aires. And football came through the schools. But the game there was played on beautiful, big playing fields. It's all about running. It's all about stamina. There's a teacher there with a whistle to step in if things get out of hand. Whereas the Argentinian game is played on the potreros, on the vacant lots of the burgeoning city. And those games would be your mass games in small spaces. The pitch is hard. It's uneven. So what's prioritised is close technical control, but also a self-reliance and the ability to look after yourself, to use your elbows. And so those two elements, the virtuosity and self-reliance, they become the defining features of Argentinian football in direct comparison to the hard-running and fair play of English football.
2: Well, we'll talk about using elbows or hands in just a moment, but how does this all play out? Take us to 1966. It's the year that England wins the World Cup. They are hosts and they play Argentina in the quarter-final, but it all gets rather messy, doesn't it?
10: Yeah, I mean, that's the hardest game England have. I think Argentina are one of the best three or four teams there. Arguably, on a technical level, the best team there. They've had terrible preparations for various reasons, including a coup in Argentina after the team had left. So I think they're a bit unsettled. In the group, they have a couple of quite violent games. They get a reputation. I think both sides go into the game expecting the worst. And then what happens after 31 minutes, Antonio Ratín, the Argentina captain, who'd already been booked, he's sent off. It's not entirely clear why, some form of dissent, but he didn't speak German or English. The German referee, Rudi Kreitlein, didn't speak Spanish. But Kreitlein said the look on his face was enough. So you can understand why a player gets upset at being sent off for, quote, the look on his face. Ratín takes ages to leave a pitch. This is a huge furore. It looks for a while as if the Argentina team are going to walk off. And eventually Ratín goes off. He sits for a while on the red carpet in front of the royal box. And then finally he takes his long, slow walk around the pitch. And there's this incredibly poignant moment when he stops by the corner flag, and the corner flags of that World Cup were Union Jacks, and he takes the British flag in his hand and he rubs it between his forefinger and thumb. And the gesture seems to suggest, is this what you've become? Is this what Britain is now? Is this your fair play? And then after that game, Alf Ramsey, the England manager, gives a very ill-judged interview where he's being challenged about England not being the most attacking, the most exciting team. They'd won 1-0. And he says, we'll produce our best form only when we come against a team who did not behave as animals. And that animals comment has dominated the relationship between England and Argentina ever since.
2: So fast forward 20 years to 1986, and this is in the wake of the war, the Falklands War, and Diego Maradona's hand of God. I mean, the ripples of that are definitely still being felt now, aren't they?
10: Yeah, this is one of the most famous games in history, celebrated in Argentina. Certainly my generation, so people aged, late 40s, 50s and older, they sort of still feel the sense of being cheated in that game.
12: And Maradona gives Argentina the lead. The England players protesting to the referee. And the goal is given. A use of the hand that England are complaining about.
10: Maradona scores two goals. I mean, it's his greatest ever game. And he, in his two goals, expresses those two aspects of Argentinian football culture. The virtuosity in the second goal, the brilliant dribble, but also the cunning, the self-reliance, the willingness to bend the rules, to look after himself in the first goal, which is punched in past Peter Shilton.
2: So is the rivalry now, I mean, is it still as vigorous as ever, do you think?
10: To be honest, it's really hard to tell because the sides haven't played since a friendly in Geneva in 2005. Now, I was at that game, and a lot of friendlies can be pretty dull affairs. This game, after sort of 5-10 minutes, you suddenly realise, hang on, both these teams have taken this really seriously. Argentina actually should have won it quite comfortably. They were 2-1 up, and then Michael Owen scored twice in the last 5 minutes, and England pinched it. It was the most competitive friendly I think I've ever been to. Does that carry over into this generation of players? I'm not sure, but what certainly is true is that the Falcons issue is still live in Argentina. Javier Milei, the president, has sort of saber-rattled over the Falcons, over the Malvinas, and there are chants of fans from Argentina. We've seen players in the dressing room celebrating wins singing this song, which has a line about remembering the kids who were shot down in the Falklands. And this word, pibes, it's used both of the extremely young conscripts who, you know, were sent to their slaughter in the Falklands, but also the pibe is the classic Argentinian footballer, the street kid. It's Messi, it's Maradona. So there's an awkward fusion there. I think what you'd say is, from a British point of view, this is a football rivalry which has not been renewed for 20-odd years. From an Argentinian point of view, it's a political rivalry as well.
2: Jonathan Wilson, author of Angels with Dirty Faces, The Footballing History of Argentina. And the first audio we heard was from British Pathé. Now, here's a striking statistic. Out of the 10 best-selling fiction paperbacks in the UK at the moment, 9 of them involve the death of at least one female character. They're not all police procedurals. There's domestic noir and historical fiction on the list too. But at their core is that plot furrow of femicide. And, of course, it's one that writers have ploughed very lucratively for decades.
13: The shy, unsophisticated young girl who dared to follow in the footsteps of the beautiful Rebecca is portrayed by lovely Joan Fontaine.
14: How could I ask you to love me when I knew you loved Rebecca still? Whenever you touched me, I knew you were comparing me with Rebecca.
13: What is the mystery of Rebecca? What dread secret is hidden within the silent walls of Manderley?
2: A trailer for Rebecca, a 1940 film directed by Alfred Hitchcock, based on the novel by Daphne du Maurier. Let's talk to Laura Wilson, who writes thrillers for young adults and psychological crime novels. She also reviews crime fiction for The Guardian. Laura, welcome to NewsHour. What's your explanation for this trend, and is it a problem, do you think?
15: No, I don't think it's a problem. I think the domestic noir, which is super popular at the moment, it goes back a long way, you know, earlier than Rebecca. Wuthering Heights is a domestic noir, if you like. But I think one of the reasons that it's so popular at the moment is it's because it takes place in and around the home. And statistically, women are the biggest consumers of all fiction, and that's true of crime fiction. And there's this paradox there, which is that home is the place where we should feel the most safe. And it's a very good way to explore that, those anxieties around that.
2: Right, we should make clear that actually, it's not men buying these books about women being murdered or endangered for some prurient reason. I mean, women are buying these books in huge numbers.
15: Yes, they make up the majority of sales, women do. But I think that the needle has sort of shifted on this a bit from the time when you got the heroic male detective who was investigating the murder of a woman, which would take place in the first pages. And all we ever knew about this poor woman was that maybe her name and that she was a blonde, a redhead or a brunette, as if those things were personality types. and it was just really an excuse for the man to be terrifically heroic. Now I think there's much more thought behind it, and it's much more a way for readers to explore these dark emotions and also maybe to understand a bit more about threats and red flags and so on.
2: Does it matter if the author is male or female?
15: No, I don't think it does. I think as long as it is done well, I think that's the important thing there, because a good writer can write themselves into anybody's mind.
2: And when you're writing, I mean, are these questions going through your mind?
15: Yes, constantly. You mentioned earlier about sort of being prurient or unnecessarily sensational. And I think it's very important to steer away from that. But the fact is that crime fiction is one of the best ways of exploring issues, social issues, in any kind of fiction. And it is reflecting reality that while, you know, men who are murdered will very often get murdered by a stranger, women are often murdered by people who should absolutely be the ones who love and cherish them. So there's this sort of terrifying contradiction at the heart of it. I also think this is partly to do with the fact that dating itself has actually got a bit more dangerous, if you like, because whereas before it would be somebody known from educational establishment, workplace, friend of the family, friend of a friend, now very often because of the apps, one is meeting a virtual stranger. And I think that's fed into it as well.
2: Laura, thank you very much indeed for joining us. Laura Wilson, crime writer, crime fiction reviewer too. You're listening to NewsHour from the BBC World Service.

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1: Centuries, dementia has been a poorly understood class of diseases with almost no treatments. That's changing. We can now test for Alzheimer's disease and treat mild cases. The near future could bring even better treatments and tools to help people earlier. The progress being made in dementia research. Next time on 1A.
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5: This is James Menendez with News Hour live from the BBC. Well, let's return to our top story now and the impact of the fighting between the US and Iran on international shipping through the Strait of Hormuz. Iran wants to charge tankers to pass through the strait, a toll charge effectively. President Trump said if Iran does that, then the US should be able to do the same and proposed a 20% toll of his own. Well, 24 hours later, though, he abandoned the idea. However, it has raised all sorts of questions about the legality and feasibility of any sort of charge, especially when none existed before. Professor Stig Tennold is one of the world's leading experts on the history of maritime trade. He's at the Norwegian School of Economics.
6: Under international maritime law, this is not legal. But of course, there are special rules that apply from various nations. And some nations have this feeling that they are above the rules in a way.
5: I mean, is there historical precedent then for countries trying to charge for access?
6: Well, if you go far enough back, it was very, very common to charge for access. You would have states controlling waterways. Probably the most well-known is the toll that was levied between Öresund, which is between what is today Sweden and Denmark, where ships were charged a 1% to 2% fee on their cargo to pass. And of course, inland waterways, if you look at the Rhine, for instance, in the 17th and 18th century, there would be tolls every 3 to 4 kilometers. So it was very common that you would charge for passage, but not in international waters as such.
5: Yes, and of course, people might think about canals like the Suez and Panama canals. The countries that control those do charge, but it's a little bit different, isn't it?
6: It's very different because how you can view the Suez and Panama canals are they are like a tunnel that makes it easier for you to get through. And there are costs of building and operating that tunnel. What you see now in the Straits of Hormuz is something quite different because the authorities in Iran and the US would say that there are costs of policing this, but this is due to their own actions in the first place. So it's more like a question of you wouldn't want anything bad to happen to that nice tanker of yours.
5: Yes, I mean, I was going to make the allusion. It's kind of a bit like charging protection money, isn't it?
6: Yeah, very clearly so.
5: Do you think that President Trump backed away from his plan to impose a toll because he was worried that it might set a precedent in other places? I mean, people have talked about the Malacca Straits, for example.
6: I think this is just another example of how he has a very medieval or mercantilist view of trade and international relations. So this idea that trade is something that you can win. Right. So it's a zero sum game where some win and some lose. And you see the way he backed in, it looks very much like what he's done before with tariffs. I don't think it's related to a fear of retaliation elsewhere. I just think it's a spur of the moment thing coming up with this and then gauging the response elsewhere and putting it all into a sort of flimsy idea of investment and trade and not really backing down.
5: Another comparison that's been made is the Bosphorus, because there are charges for ships passing through that narrow waterway, aren't there?
6: Yes, but that goes back to a treaty system that basically goes back all the way to the end of World War I. The difference is, of course, that the Bosphorus is Turkish on both sides, whereas the Straits of Hormuz have Iran on one side and Oman on the other, and as such, in principle, has been treated as international waters.
5: I mean, it feels like it could go on, I mean, on and off for a long time, doesn't it?
6: Yeah, I think then you move it up to the level above, right? What happens with Iran and the US. And I guess I'm the maritime historian here is not the right one to answer that. Clearly, if this drags on, it's going to have a very detrimental effect on shipping markets, on the world economy, etc.
5: Because the principle for shipping, I mean, is based on free passage, right? I mean, that's what sort of underpinned that trade.
6: That is the idea, and that is what makes trade easy, makes trade predictable. And this is what's happening now, that you take away this predictability, you take away the easiness, you have random costs associated with this. And we know that the more uncertain the costs of trades are, the less trade you will have.
5: That was Professor Stig Tunnold from the Norwegian School of Economics. A pen that helped save the Apollo 11 moon mission in 1969 is to be auctioned today in New York. The item helped bring Neil Armstrong and Buzz Aldrin home after they became the first men to walk on the lunar surface. It's expected to fetch up to $1.2 million at Sotheby's. My colleague Richard Hamilton takes up the story.
7: This is the first moon landing in July 1969, when Neil Armstrong famously said, "That's one small step for man, one giant leap for mankind." And on that day, the 20th July, Neil Armstrong and Buzz Aldrin were collecting rock and dust samples from the surface of the moon for about 3 hours. And after that, they made their way back to the lunar module, which had landed with a large engine for its descent. And then it had a smaller engine for them to lift off and return to the moon's orbit. And as they were climbing back into this lunar module, Buzz Aldrin bumped into a circuit breaker with his backpack. And he bumped into this circuit breaker, which controls the engine of the lunar module, and broke the switch. So effectively, they were stranded on the moon, and it would have taken months for another crew to come and rescue them. But Buzz Aldrin had a felt-tip pen in his pocket, and at that moment, he made an instinctive, and what many people would say is an inspired act of improvisation. Now, this pen last went up for auction with Sotheby's back in 2022, and Cassandra Hatton from Sotheby's explained the dilemma that Buzz Aldrin was facing.
8: Buzz is looking at the circuit breaker panel and he thinks, yeah, okay, maybe I could put my little finger in there, but I might get electrocuted. And maybe I'll take a little piece of metal, but maybe I'll blow out the entire circuit breaker panel and then we're really dead, right? And then he realizes he's got this pen in his pocket that has a plastic tip at the end. And by some kind of miracle, the diameter of that plastic tip was the same as the diameter of the switch, and it fit perfectly in that hole and armed the engine and saved their lives.
7: That was Cassandra Hatton. And the pen itself cost 69 cents. And the story behind the pen is that one of the astronauts had bought a felt-tip marker pen on his way to work. And then NASA found out that these pens actually worked when there's no gravity, which would enable astronauts to write in space. So NASA bought several hundred of these marker pens. And one article that I've found said it was one small writing instrument for man, one giant life-saving marker pen for Apollo.
5: Richard Hamilton reporting there. And that brings us to the end of this edition of NewsHour. From me and the rest of the team, thanks so much for listening. I'll be back at the same time tomorrow. Until then, bye-bye.

0: This is 88.5 WFDD. I'm Robin Lambert. It's almost 10 o'clock. Just after a top hour newscast, we'll get you into 1A here on WFDD. 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
2: Alzheimer's affects millions of people and will soon affect millions more. How much progress are we making on this disease? From WAMU and NPR in Washington, this is 1A. I'm Nyla Boodoo. The anticipated jump in dementia cases, including Alzheimer's, means we need effective treatment in the coming years. That has long remained elusive. Now it's finally changing. Today, for our In Good Health series, how dementia research has evolved and what prevention, testing, and treatment could look like in the near future. 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What's been the impact of that diagnosis? What questions do you have about treatment? 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
3: Live from NPR News in Washington, I'm Windsor Johnston. A high-stakes confirmation hearing is underway on Capitol Hill at this hour for Acting Attorney General Todd Blanche. The Senate Judiciary Committee is considering whether to give President Trump's former personal attorney the job permanently. In his opening statement, Blanche told the panel that his time at the DOJ has prepared him to lead the department.
4: 17 months ago, I sat at this table as the nominee to be the Deputy Attorney General. And I told you that serving in the Department of Justice was my American dream. Since then, I've helped lead it, first as deputy and now as acting attorney general. And I'm here today to earn your trust once more.
3: Democrats are expected to press Blanche over the Justice Department's handling of the Jeffrey Epstein files and investigations of Trump's political opponents. Blanche's confirmation could hinge on a small number of Republicans who have not yet committed to supporting him. Stocks on Wall Street opened higher this morning as the Labor Department reported a cooling in wholesale inflation last month. NPR's Scott Horsley reports the Dow Jones Industrial Average rose about 220 points in early trading.
5: Prices at the wholesale level in June were up 5.5% from a year ago. That's a smaller annual increase than the previous month. Wholesale prices actually dipped between May and June by 0.3%. Retail prices showed a similar decline last month, thanks in part to falling gasoline prices. Renewed tensions in the Strait of Hormuz, however, are once again pushing gas prices higher. AAA says the average price of regular gas rose 3 cents a gallon overnight, while diesel prices jumped by a nickel a gallon. Iran is threatening to halt all energy exports from the Middle East after President Trump announced a new blockade of Iranian ports. Asian stocks were mixed overnight, up in Tokyo, Seoul, and Hong Kong, but down in Shanghai. Scott Horsley, NPR News, Washington.
3: Security officials in Germany are warning of attacks by Iranian networks in Europe after a list of targets was published in a pro-regime newspaper. Esme Nicholson reports Tehran is accusing European states of failing to condemn U.S.-Israeli attacks.
6: Among the 13 politicians listed by the Iranian daily Hamashari were President Trump, German Chancellor Friedrich Merz, Israeli Prime Minister Benjamin Netanyahu, and the leaders of France, Italy, and Great Britain. The newspaper asserts that they will pay for the death of former Supreme Leader Ali Khamenei. Security policy experts within the German Bundestag say the retaliation list would not have been published without approval from the Iranian regime, warning that the risk of Iran's intelligence agencies using proxies in Germany to carry out attacks is extremely real. For NPR News, I'm Esme Nicholson in Berlin.
3: On Wall Street, the Dow was up 205 points. 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New York has become the first state to halt the development of large data centers used to power artificial intelligence. Governor Kathy Hochul announced a moratorium on Tuesday that could last up to a year while the state develops new environmental and energy standards. Hochul is also planning to seek an end to sales tax exemptions for large data centers. Lawmakers and regulators in dozens of states are weighing measures to limit their effect on electricity grids, utility bills, and local communities. England and Argentina are set to face off in a World Cup semifinal today. NPR's Becky Sullivan reports the matchup will be the newest chapter in the longtime rivalry between the two teams on and off the field.
7: The England-Argentina rivalry has had plenty of controversial moments over the decades, like the infamous Hand of God goal scored by Diego Maradona in 1986. And of course, in 1982, there was a war between the two over the Falkland Islands, whose sovereignty is disputed to this day. This is the sixth time these two nations have met at the World Cup. This time, Argentina is the defending champion, led by the 39-year-old megastar Lionel Messi, who has scored 8 goals at this World Cup so far. Meanwhile, England is playing for its first appearance in the World Cup final since 1966. Their captain, Harry Kane, and young attacker Jude Bellingham have 6 goals apiece. The winner will move on to face Spain in the final on Sunday in New Jersey. Becky Sullivan, NPR News, Atlanta.
3: Stocks continue to trade higher on Wall Street at this hour. The Dow was up 163 points, the Nasdaq up 165. 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

0: This is 1A. I'm Nyla Boodoo in for Jen White. A diagnosis of Alzheimer's disease for you and your family is a turning point. What the future will hold, what symptoms will happen, and when. It's something about 7.5 million people in the U.S. currently are dealing with. And every year, around 500,000 more receive a diagnosis of Alzheimer's disease or another less common form of dementia. As the population gets older, with more baby boomers aging into their 70s and beyond, we expect that figure will rise to around 1 million Americans diagnosed every year. Yes, I said 1 million new diagnoses per year. For decades, researchers have struggled to understand these brain diseases, what causes them, and how to treat them. There's still a lot to learn. But when it comes to testing and treatment, particularly for Alzheimer's, there have been significant advances in the past few years. Taken together, they start to look like a revolution in dementia care. Could this moment be an inflection point for how we treat dementia and improve the quality of life for patients and their families? And how close are we to stopping these devastating diseases in their tracks? We get into all of it for this installment of our series, In Good Health, when we put your questions to the experts. Joining us from New York City is Pam Bellick. She's a health and science reporter for the New York Times who covers neurological disorders. Pam, welcome back to 1A.
1: Oh, thank you so much, Nyla.
0: And joining us from the Alzheimer's Association International Conference in London is Dr. Jason Karlowish. He's a physician, author, and co-director of the University of Pennsylvania's Penn Memory Center. He also writes the column Neurotransmissions for Stat News. Dr. Karlowish, welcome back to you as well.
2: It's a pleasure. Great to be here.
0: And we want to hear from you listening. Have you or someone you love received a dementia diagnosis? If you have a history of dementia in your family, what do you want to know about the latest treatments and tests and where the research is going? You can email us, 1A@WAMU.org. One important reminder as we get started here, as with all installments of In Good Health, this discussion is not a replacement for a diagnosis or discussion with your doctor or other medical professional. Dr. Karlowish, if we can start here with just a reminder of the terms, because sometimes the popular understanding of dementia can gloss over some important details. Can we start with what the difference is between Alzheimer's disease and other forms of dementia?
2: Sure. Dementia describes disabling cognitive impairments, typically early on troubles with daily activities like managing money, medications, putting together a meal. A variety of different diseases cause dementia. One of those diseases is Alzheimer's, but it is not the only one. Another common cause is Lewy body disease, frontal temporal lobar degeneration, vascular disease, a newly described disease called LATE, all distinct pathologies, although have the common clinical manifestation of causing, in a word, dementia or disabling cognitive impairments.
0: Yeah, thanks for that. We're hoping to get to a discussion of all of those things you mentioned this hour. You also use the phrase cognitive impairment. What does cognitive impairment mean, and how is a diagnosis of, say, mild cognitive impairment different from a dementia diagnosis?
2: Sure. As I say, dementia describes disabling cognitive impairments. A person needs help doing something else. Needs help doing something they used to do on their own, if you will. Now someone else or some other device has to step in, whether it's a caregiver or a better smartphone. In contrast, mild cognitive impairment describes cognitive impairments that are causing inefficiencies in daily life. Takes longer. You're making mistakes. You catch them. Maybe you need a little bit of help here and there. Oftentimes, persons with MCI are showing the earliest signs of the disease, like Alzheimer's or Lewy body disease. When we say cognitive impairment, what we're simply describing is the assembly of the different behaviors our brain does, memorizing new information, seeing, following a route, thinking and deciding. I should emphasize, of course, that dementia just doesn't simply cause memory problems, problems with cognition, but also troubles with emotion, mood, social cognition, and perception.
0: Pam, I mentioned the idea that we might expect soon 1 million Americans per year to be diagnosed with dementia. What do we know about how likely it is for us in the U.S. to develop a form of dementia in our lifetimes?
1: Yeah, so like a lot of things in this space, you're going to find varying estimates. the overall consensus is that there will be significantly more cases of dementia in the coming years, even if the percentage of new cases per year might be decreasing. And I can explain that. The estimates of kind of the number of cases increasing vary from something like going from about 7 million, which we have now, to about 14 million in 2060, so doubling by 2060. But there are some people who estimate that that's a bit too high and that it's going to be more like, let's say, 10 million. But everybody agrees that there will be more cases, and the main reason for that is that we have many more people who are living longer, and we have, as you mentioned, the baby boom generation. So you have a bigger denominator, and age is the biggest risk factor for developing dementia.
0: You mentioned the rates. Can I just ask you about that? Because we do know there's actually some good news on that front, that today's 60, 70, and 80-year-olds have developed dementia at lower rates than past generations. Do we know why that is?
1: Yeah, so this is what's referred to as the incidence of dementia, so new cases per year, say, per a certain population. And that has been declining in the U.S. and other Western countries. And the good news, and that's good news, obviously, and the reasons that have been given are that partly our cardiovascular health is much better. We have better treatments for heart disease, for vascular disease, and also preventing those conditions. And those are very big risk factors for dementia. There are other reasons that people give. The sort of overall education level in the United States has risen over the last several decades. And education is low education is a risk factor for dementia. And so the more educated are, the more you're using your brain, that's considered a bit protective.
0: Dr. Karlowish, what is the link between cardiovascular health and dementia? What else is your take on what's driving down this rate?
2: Probably links is the better word. The connections between vascular disease and the brain are many and multiple. It's a very hot and emerging area. A lot of our knowledge comes from epidemiology, namely robust associations between cardiovascular problems like high lipids, hypertension, adjacent problems like obesity, diabetes, and the development of dementia. Mechanistically, it's still a work in progress, there's some emerging encouraging data from have been known as the finger and pointer studies, that efforts to target cardiovascular disease and risk factors in persons who have them can improve their performance on cognitive testing. It doesn't show that it reduces the risk of developing dementia. That's an extremely important point. But those studies, which are randomized trials, so they have that robust inferential of data that you can get from randomized trials, together with a host of many epidemiologic studies, all point to the same message, which is what's good for your heart is good for your brain. Nonetheless, as I say, we don't have a definitive what's the mechanism. There's some promising studies that were just announced here as in progress or to be put together that are going to further test some hypotheses related to cardiovascular risk reduction. And I'm sure we can talk more about it. The use of GLP-1 inhibitors, namely, of course, the iconic drug Ozempic, although that's not the drug that they're going to pick. I don't know what it'll be, but yeah, a very hot area, the interaction between vascular disease and neurodegenerative diseases.
0: Yeah, and as I mentioned before, Dr. Karlowish is joining us from the Alzheimer's Association International Conference in London. Let's go to some questions that you all are sending in. Here's Jeff in Chicago.
3: Hi, my name is Jeff. I live in Chicago. I'm 70 years old, in good shape, but concerned about my risk for dementia. My father had frontal lobe dementia, and my mother developed full-blown dementia, both in their 90s. But my grandparents did not have those problems. How do I know if I'm at risk?
0: We are going to get into some of the advancements in testing in a moment. But Dr. Karlowish, what options are available to someone like Jeff who walks into a neurology clinic today?
2: Well, he just said the four-letter word, risk. Everyone wants to know that. And I understand why. That is one of our great goals, which is to develop for patients like Jeff in Chicago risk calculators that are as solid and robust as what we have for cardiovascular disease and osteoporosis. We're getting there, but we're not quite there yet. Having said that, what we're good at right now is if you've got cognitive complaints and we pick up cognitive impairment, mild though it may be, we've got additional tests, particularly biomarker tests is what we call them, that can indicate whether you have the disease, Alzheimer's disease, or we have biomarker tests also for some of the other neurodegenerative diseases, such as Lewy body disease. So we're good right now with diagnosis of symptomatic individuals whose symptoms do translate into show us that they have cognitive impairment. For someone who's asymptomatic, worried, et cetera, we're still working on identifying what are those tests we should do. Having said that, there are promising genetic tests that we can order right now, but those don't predict your risk in the next 5 years as well. It's the biomarker test we really want to hone in on for people like Bob.
0: We are putting your questions to Dr. Jason Karlowish, a physician and co-director of the Penn Memory Center at the University of Pennsylvania, and Pam Bellick, a health and science reporter for the New York Times. We're hearing from you. One of you texted, my 67-year-old sister was recently diagnosed with dementia. How is the best way to support her and her husband? How do I make her days more meaningful? We'll get into that and more after the break. You can keep sending your questions now by emailing 1A@WAMU.org. I'm Nyla Boodoo. This is 1A from WAMU and NPR.

0: It's 10:18. You're listening to 1A on 88.5 WFDD. I'm Robin Lambert. We have something fun planned for later this month, and it's going to be a great way to cool off. Bring the whole family. It's WFDD's first ever ice cream social. We're going to be out at the Paul J. Senior Botanical Garden in Kernersville, Saturday, July 25th, noon to 2 p.m. And if you make a gift in any amount to support public radio, we'll have a Ben and Jerry's scoop and a color-changing cup waiting for you. It's the Ice Cream Social from WFDD. 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
1: This is 1A. I'm Nyla Boodoo in for Jen White. We're discussing Alzheimer's disease and other forms of dementia and how this field of research and treatment is changing rapidly. It's part of our series, In Good Health, where we put your questions to the experts and break down complex health topics, including prevention, diagnosis, and treatment. With us are Pam Bellick, she's a health and science reporter for the New York Times, and Dr. Jason Karlowish, a physician and co-director of the Penn Memory Center at the University of Pennsylvania. He also writes the column Neurotransmissions for Stat News, which covers dementia, and he's joining us from London from the Alzheimer's Association International Conference that's going on right now. Pam, can I ask you, we were talking about rates of dementia before the break. Are we seeing rates declining evenly among all demographic groups?
2: No, and there are demographic groups that are considered more at risk, among them Black Americans, partly because they are living longer than they used to, which is good news, but also because certain risk factors, like the ones we were talking about before, cardiovascular risk factors in particular, appear to be higher. Women seem to be more at risk than men, although the reasons for that are a bit unclear. One main reason people suggest is that women

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1: Risk is not evenly distributed.
2: Mm-hmm. Jason, was there anything you wanted to add on that, Dr. Karlovich?
3: Yeah, the APOE gene has been well described as a genetic risk for developing late onset Alzheimer's disease, to be contrasted from early onset age under about 60, 65, where there are a variety of different genes that have been described. That's a much less common manifest cause of Alzheimer's disease compared to the late onset form. About 60% of persons with Alzheimer's have an E4 gene. So not everyone with an E4, A, develops Alzheimer's, and B, not all persons with Alzheimer's are E4 gene carriers.
2: Mm-hmm. So not all genetic. We get this email from Rich. I'm a 68-year-old male that was diagnosed with early onset of Alzheimer's last fall. I just recently began receiving the infusion drug Leqembi on a biweekly basis. Please talk about the research and effectiveness of the infusion drugs. Dr. Karlovich, this is a great time to turn to treatments. There are two drugs, not just Leqembi, that have specifically been FDA approved in the past few years. Can you remind us what Leqembi and the other drug does, how they work, how expensive they tend to be?
3: Sure. Yeah. Leqembi or lecanemab targets beta amyloid, one of the two pathologies that cause the cell death and dysfunction seen in persons with Alzheimer's. The other pathology is tangles of tau protein. And Leqembi and donanemab or Kisunla is the other drug. So both target amyloid in the brain. Using an antibody type mechanism that literally binds to the amyloid, different ways of binding between two drugs, and removes amyloid. And for both drugs, there's one well done phase 3 trial that got them earned FDA approval as treatments for Alzheimer's disease in either the stage of mild cognitive impairment or mild stage dementia. What we're seeing in clinical practice and the data that I'm seeing here presented in London is that the effects seen in the clinical trial pan out in clinical practice, namely a change in the rate of decline. So people progress slower than had they not been on drug, and generally well tolerated with respect to their risks, particularly risks of microscopic bleeds in the brain, and in some cases those bleeds leading to angioedema or swelling. They are disease modifying, meaning they're targeting the disease and changing the rate of progression. We have not had drugs like that until both those drugs were available. And in that sense, I would say the word revolution is quite appropriate to describe them.
2: Pam, there are a lot of studies being done on Alzheimer's. We were just hearing Dr. Karlovich talk about these two drugs in particular. There's more than 150 drug candidates in the pipeline that researchers are studying. What is the broad goal here? Where are you seeing from your reporting where researchers in this field want to get to in the next few years?
1: Yeah, well, I think the overwhelming goal, and this is probably not achievable in the next few years, but you know, it is potentially on the horizon, is for Alzheimer's to become a disease like heart disease or diabetes, where you can assess people's risk before they have symptoms and ideally give them some kind of treatment before they develop symptoms to either delay or, you know, ideally prevent the onset of cognitive decline. So that is, you know, the holy grail. There are trials going on right now, which we actually expect to see results from in the next one of them probably in the next year, the other one probably in a couple of years, which will could get us closer to that goal. And those are trials of the two anti-amyloid drugs that Dr. Karlovich mentioned in people who do not yet have symptoms of cognitive decline. So if those drugs show that they're effective in slowing or delaying the onset of symptoms in people who don't yet have symptoms, then that would be very, very significant, because all of a sudden there is something to do for people who are at risk but don't yet

0: have cognitive decline. And I think, you know, the widespread consensus is that with Alzheimer's, as with many other diseases, the earlier you can intervene with something effective, the better. So that's going to be something that I'm going to be watching.
1: Dr. Karlosh, what about, as to Pam's point, the earliest you can intervene, the better. But what about for people who are currently not early stage? What are the treatments looking like in terms of medicine that's available for them?
2: I mean, persons in, say, the moderate to severe stages of
1: Correct.
2: The disease?
1: Yeah.
2: Yeah. So the two treatments that we discussed, lecanemab and donanemab, are prescribed for persons with either mild cognitive impairment or mild stage dementia, which means when I see someone at the memory center, if they have moderate or severe stage dementia caused by Alzheimer's, verified by a biomarker, which I can now do. Unfortunately, you're right. I can't prescribe those treatments for them. They're not effective. And unfortunately, I don't have an equivalent treatment for those individuals to slow their disease. Not yet. There was released yesterday a very promising study of a treatment to help address some of the more problematic symptoms that persons in those advanced stages experience. In particular, persons in the severe stage, even close to the stage of being terminal, have agitation, and it can be a devastating symptom. And this study tested a well-formulated, meticulously formulated, I should say, a combination of CBD and THC components of what we often refer to as medical marijuana, although it wasn't medical marijuana proper. Anyway, the study nicely showed notable reductions in measures of agitation in that population without sedation, which I think is really key. So that was encouraging to address one of the more problematic and devastating symptoms that patients and, frankly, families experience at the end of at the late stages of the disease. Could I go back to the talk about the prevention space too, by the way?
1: Absolutely.
2: Yeah, I mean, so the two drugs that are now currently prescribed for persons with MCI and mild stage dementia are being tested, as Pam said, in persons who have a biomarker-based risk of developing dementia, meaning they test positive on a blood test that detects the pathology of Alzheimer's. And the goal is, of course, to see if giving these drugs that currently are used for persons with MCI or dementia will slow down the pace with which they would go on to develop MCI. That's incredibly promising. I think if they work, and as Pamela mentioned, we should hear about one of them within about 6 to 12 months. The next step will be to come up with criteria to define who is at risk. Certainly that blood test will be part of that, but I would predict we'll also be looking at other criteria like age, perhaps the ApoE test that was discussed earlier, maybe some other additional testing and or characteristics such as your gender. And so we must imagine, not terribly far away, potentially a future where you, at certain ages, based on other characteristics, the results of this biomarker test, you are eligible and for therapy. That's, again, the word revolution should be used if we achieve that. And that's not that far away, at least to find out the results of those trials. We'll see.
1: That's Dr. Jason Karlosh from University of Pennsylvania's Penn Memory Center. We're also talking to Pam Bellick, health and science reporter at the New York Times. And you, we're getting your emails. You can keep them coming to 1A@WAMU.org. Sharon asks, why get tested and diagnosed with Alzheimer's when the treatments today offer very limited benefits, delaying the progression of the disease by only a few months? Pam, do you want to start with answering that?
0: Yeah, sure. I mean, it's a great question. And I think the answer is that it really is up to the individual. I have talked to people who do not want to get tested for the reasons that the question seems to suggest. There's not much you can do. It's obviously a very stressful and devastating diagnosis. But I've also talked to many people who would like to know, and their reasons are it might help them plan their lives, change what they're doing, perhaps make a change in their work, retire sooner. It might help them discuss things with their family. And then in terms of what can be done, I mean, these are things that people probably should do anyway without being tested or not. But we were talking a bit about lifestyle factors, you know, things like diet, exercise, social stimulation, cognitive stimulation. There's, you know, better and better studies that are showing that lifestyle factors can help. They're not going to, you know, prevent decline completely. They're not going to, you know, be a cure-all, but they can help, you know, stave off the pace of decline. And also they can help with some of the symptoms that we were mentioning earlier, things like mood and agitation. You know, those kinds of things are part of the composite of, you know, the picture of dementia. And they can be very upsetting, not only for the patient, but for the family. So if you can, you know, somebody I think earlier was asking a question about how to support a relative, you know, who just got diagnosed. And I thought that was such a great question because it recognizes that, you know, support is needed. And one of the ways I would answer that is try to provide opportunities to engage with that person, make their situation less isolating, less lonely, provide, you know, a little bit of respite for the spouse. All of those things, these are, you know, kind of small and maybe nuanced kind of steps, but they can help the real world experience of both the patient and the family members.
1: We heard from one researcher about the work he's leading, looking at new ways to treat Alzheimer's disease. Dr. Adam Boxer is a professor in memory and aging at the University of California, San Francisco. He also directs their neurosciences clinical research unit. And he's one of the principal investigators leading a new 5-year study funded by the NIH that will look at treatments that target tau proteins, which we've been talking about. Those are different from the amyloid plaques that are currently approved drugs target. His study is now in the process of recruiting participants, and we are going to get into Alzheimer's funding later. But first, here's Dr. Boxer.
3: We now have new approved treatments that work for patients with mild Alzheimer's disease that target the protein amyloid in the brain. Amyloid is an important part of Alzheimer's disease, but some people, in fact, most people, can have amyloid in their brains for 10 years or more, but have no symptoms of disease until another protein called tau starts to accumulate in the form of neurofibrillary tangles. We now have new therapies that look very promising that can also target the tau protein and might reduce the neurofibrillary tangles, which are really strongly correlated with the symptoms of Alzheimer's disease. This means that maybe if we added the tau therapies to the amyloid therapies, we would have the best of both worlds, and we might see a really large effect for patients with Alzheimer's disease, and maybe we could really either slow or completely stop their disease. Tau also can cause other types of dementia, like frontotemporal dementia and progressive supranuclear palsy. So if we find a successful tau therapy that works for Alzheimer's disease, we might also be able to treat other forms of dementia with the same drug.
1: Dr. Karlowicz, you mentioned you're at this conference. I wonder if you can just briefly tell us before the break other things you're excited about looking at in terms of treatment.
2: Yeah, well, following up on Dr. Boxer's remarks there, yesterday, results of a study of a drug called Diranasiran were presented, which targets tau. And it was a provocative phase 2 study result, worthy of moving on to phase 3 in persons with mild cognitive impairment or mild stage dementia, targeting the tau protein. So that was an example to add to the remarks of Dr. Boxer of emerging promise of therapeutics targeting tau.
1: Thanks for that. That's Dr. Jason Karlowicz, a physician and co-director of the Penn Memory Center. He also writes the column Neurotransmissions for Stat News. We're also discussing the advancements in Alzheimer's and other dementia research with Pam Bellick, a health and science reporter for the New York Times. Next up.
4: I am concerned about what I can do to prevent this from happening to me.
1: We're getting a lot of questions about links. I want to ask you all on the break, after the break, about different things we can do to prevent dementia, to improve our chances of preventing it as we age. I'm Nyla Boodoo. This is 1A.

0: voice behind many beloved characters, from Doug Funny to Ren and Stimpy to Futurama characters like Fry and Professor Farnsworth. We sit down with prolific voice actor Billy West. He's out with a new memoir about creating these characters and the life that led him there. The Many Voices of Billy West, next time on 1A.
1: That's coming up in the 11 o'clock hour here on WFDD.
2: 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I'm Robin Lambert. We're going to get you back into 1A in just a minute.
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1: Let's get back to our discussion about what we're learning in the field of dementia research, including Alzheimer's disease. It's the latest in our series, In Good Health, where we put your questions to the experts. Today's experts are Pam Bellick. She's a health and science reporter for the New York Times, covering neurological disorders, and Dr. Jason Karlowish, a physician and co-director of the Penn Memory Center at the University of Pennsylvania. He writes the column Neurotransmissions for Stat News. We're getting so many emails from you. We appreciate them. We've heard from so many of you about this topic. Let's go back to our voicemail box.
2: Hi, my name is Stacy, and I take care of my father-in-law full-time who has Alzheimer's dementia. And I am concerned about what I can do to prevent this from happening to me. So I know you're going to cover that, but I'm 52 now, and I just want to know, at this age, is there possible things to help reduce the chances of getting Alzheimer's, or am I already past that age where if I'm going to develop Alzheimer's, it's already happening?
3: Anita from North Carolina. On my maternal side, I had mom, grandmother, and great-grandmother impacted by Alzheimer's and dementia illnesses. With the latest development, should individuals with family history take any preventive or diagnostic steps? Thank you.
1: Stacy, Anita, thanks for those voicemails. And a quick note for the caregivers, we did a show on the burden of caregiving last November. You can listen to that over at the 1A.org. Dr. Karlowish, to the point about prevention, I wanted to ask you about what research has been done on the effects of our environment. Are there environmental effects on our dementia risk we're starting to learn about that surprised you when you have first started reading about this research?
4: Yeah. In a word, yes. Once upon a time, people said, what about environment? I'd say nothing. You know, it's all about the brain. What's going on inside the brain, genetics, et cetera. And now data have shown me how wrong I was and applaud me for my willingness to change.
5: There's very provocative data that air pollution, particulate air pollution, contributes to the risk of developing dementia. Elegant even neuropath studies to really show that connection in addition to the epidemiologic data. So air pollution has been identified now as a risk factor for dementia. A second one is extreme heat. Days where the temperatures are wildly over what's expected in environments where people don't normally live with those temperatures. For example, right here in London, we've had some spectacular hot days and sadly also even hot nights, tropical nights. There's nothing charming about it, though, because extreme heat has been now described, again, a very well-done study out of Japan, as contributing to developing the risk of dementia. Discouraging data because it's like the world around us is contributing to our brains failing. But then again, think about what I just described. Pollution and extreme heat are to some degree in the control of our own brains. I mean, our very own brains are creating pollution and conditions of extreme heat. So we have the ability to change those conditions. So yeah, pollution, extreme heat contribute to risk of dementia. And those are things we as a public, as a matter of policy, could address.
1: Probably not a good time to say we're expecting 101 degree temperatures in D.C. here today, Dr. Karlowish. We got an email from Claudia. Can I ask you about that? Who says, I want to know if the link between smoking and dementia is being explored. And she says, everyone who I've ever known who've had dementia all smoked.
5: Well, to the extent that smoking is one of the more magnificent risk factors for cardiovascular disease, I think you can tie that bow pretty tightly. And I think that's what's going on there, which is, you know, smoking is a vicious risk factor for cardiovascular health, and therefore, given what we've talked about earlier around brain health, that's the connection.
1: We've also got a question we got from Lisa in Oak Park, Illinois. Let's hear her.
6: My mom was diagnosed with Lewy body dementia at age 74, had a slow and then very quick decline, eventually died from complications from Lewy body at age 80. And my question is, with all the discussion about advances with Alzheimer's and new tests for Alzheimer's, it's always under the umbrella of Alzheimer's. Lewy body rarely gets mentioned. And I know that there are different factors at play with both types of dementia, but I'm just wondering if some of these diagnostics and research applies to Lewy body dementia as well as Alzheimer's.
1: Pam, can you take that one?
7: Yeah, it's a good question and also kind of reminds us that not only are there different kinds of dementias, but some of these can overlap. So you can have vascular dementia and Alzheimer's. You can have late dementia, and Alzheimer's. Lewy body is different. It has a different cause. It has, different underpinnings and of course, there could be, a genetic pattern as well. These drugs that we've been talking about have been for Alzheimer's, and there really isn't, unfortunately, any, cure for Lewy body. But there are some drugs that seem to help. Levodopa drugs can help because there's a relationship with Parkinson's disease. There are drugs that also actually are taken for other kinds of dementia, like donepezil, that can also help with memory. But, there's a lot more research that needs to be done on Lewy body.
1: We also mentioned one new type of dementia that's been identified that goes by the acronym LATE. Pam, what is that? What does it do to patients?
7: Yeah, I think that the identification of LATE is going to really significantly influence the landscape of what we know about dementia. Because, it's only been recently identified, and a lot of people who had been previously told that they had Alzheimer's turn out not to have Alzheimer's. They don't actually have the proteins that are biomarkers of Alzheimer's, but they do have LATE, which is associated with a different protein. And LATE is a mouthful of an acronym for a mouthful of a name, which I will not attempt to pronounce on the radio. But the differences that we know about so far, there's sort of a good news, bad news story with LATE. The good news is that it does seem to strike later in life than Alzheimer's. So right now the estimates are that about 10% of people 65 and older have LATE and about a third of people 85 and older have LATE. So your risk increases with age like other dementias, but you're likely to start it later in life. And the other sort of good news thing is that it seems to have a little bit of a slower roll in if you just have pure LATE. It seems a little bit milder. It unfolds more slowly. I spend time with some patients who have LATE but are still, able to function in a number of things that they're doing in life. The bad news is that if you have LATE and Alzheimer's together, which a number of people do, then it's like a double whammy. And the dementia is more severe and unfolds, more quickly. And the other thing is that we don't yet have, although we know the protein that is associated with LATE, it's called TDP43. We don't have good tests for that, and we don't have any treatment yet. That'll be sort of a new frontier. There's a lot more to learn about that. And also, we don't really know what the impact of if you have both Alzheimer's and LATE, do the Alzheimer's drugs work as well for you or
1: Yeah, that sounds like there's more research that needs to be done on that front. We got this email from Robin. Dr. Karlowish, I wonder if you can handle this. My mother-in-law was diagnosed with frontal temporal dementia when she was 64, but she showed signs in her late 40s and early 50s. Can you please talk about FTD and the challenges that this type of dementia can pose to family members? We are trying our best to help her, but it's been extremely difficult.
5: Yes, FTD, or frontal temporal disease, is caused also by TDP-43, but a different species than the TDP that causes late that Pam was talking about. And it is a disease that targets areas of the brain that particularly produce what we call social cognition, in particular our ability to read other people's emotions, control our inhibitions, etc. And therefore can be a rather difficult disease. It's not memory that is the initial problem, or language, although some persons with FTD have problems with language, but rather more matters related to behavior and comportment. There are emerging biomarker tests for that disease, although not yet ready to be used in practice. I should add, there are biomarker tests for Lewy body disease now, alpha-synuclein tests that can be done in spinal fluid, and emerging MRI and proteomic tests for the TDP pathology that causes late as well as that causes FTD. So I think in those areas, there's emerging promise both for biomarkers and also I'm seeing therapeutic trials, particularly in the Lewy body space.
1: We've talked a lot about different preventative measures we can take. We've talked about different environmental factors. Can I just ask you both quickly what you can do in your middle age? To the previous question about in your 40s or 50s, what kind of things should people be thinking about?
5: Well, what's good for your heart should be good for your brain. So that's the age where it's really valuable to take stock of what are my cardiovascular risk factors, what's my cardiovascular health, blood pressure, lipids, am I smoking or not, what's my exercise habit, what's my cardiovascularly healthy diet. Check all those boxes. Sleep. The quality of sleep has been well now associated with, or lack of quality of sleep, with risk of dementia. Matters related to social engagement, loneliness have been now associated with the risk of developing dementia. Indeed, if listeners would like to know what are the risk factors for developing dementia, Google or otherwise what is known as the Lancet 14, and it will give you the 14 life course risk factors that have been well described now as associated with developing dementia, beginning in childhood with education and late in life with hearing loss. And if listeners want to learn about what interventions have been shown to help reduce risk, there's a lot of resources out there on Alzheimer's.gov, which is our federal government's website, but also the Global Council on Brain Health has assembled easy to read, accessible, but comprehensive guides about what we know about interventions that have been purported to address the risk of developing dementia.
1: Pam, can I ask you, Dr. Karlowish mentioned the federal government. Alzheimer's research teams that received NIH grants faced whiplash last year due to the Trump administration's cuts to research grants. What's the status of federal funding for Alzheimer's research? Are we back to historic levels of funding?
7: So the researchers I talked to sort of describe a mixed bag. The threat of the most significant cuts has not really happened, and there has been approval of new funding for Alzheimer's. Overall, funding is not in as bad shape as I think people feared, but certain grants have been cut. I'm told that the process is slower for review. Certain trials that need kind of extensions are not being approved. The priorities are a little bit different or a little bit sort of narrow, some people say, that in the same way that that other federal grants are being sort of scrutinized for certain things that this administration doesn't want to focus on. So it's a bit of a mixed bag.
1: We've talked about so many things this hour. For anyone listening who's trying to make sense of this complex set of diseases that affects so many of us, whether you're caregivers or loved ones who have been directly diagnosed, as we talk about all of these things, the research, the treatment, the testing, Pam, can I start with you and then Dr. Karlowish? What do you want the takeaway for folks who are listening to have?
7: I guess I would say that that this is, you know, still obviously very difficult and troubling landscape that we're in with dementia. So don't expect that the experience will be easy, but that there is hope on the horizon, potentially. There are, you know, drug trials that could change the game, that we've mentioned. There are things that you can do, all of these lifestyle factors, to make yourself healthier and stave off your risk. I think, you know, it's a very fast moving and kind of exciting time in this field, and there will be changes happening over the next few years that could be very promising.
1: Dr. Karlowish?
4: Yeah, once upon a time, but not too long ago, dementia and the diseases that caused it, like Alzheimer's, were essentially kind of a horror story, particularly in popular culture. And I think that the advances in diagnostics and therapeutics and in developing systems of care are beginning to transform that into a complex tragedy, which in some sense all disease is. There's no such thing as a pleasant disease. So we're beginning to figure out how to learn to live with these diseases, even prevent developing them. The size and scope of the problem of dementia in America and throughout the world, the fact that life course risk factors raise and or lower our risk should really rally us as a nation to work together to tackle this problem. Dare I say, dementia could be the thing that maybe brings America back together again to tackle a vast national problem that we will all benefit from if we could just work together.
1: I want to thank our guest, Dr. Jason Karlowish, physician, author, co-director of the University of Pennsylvania's Penn Memory Center. He also writes the column Neurotransmissions for Stat News. We'll share links to his column at our website, the1a.org, and we'll also share links to Pam's reporting. I want to thank Pam Bellick, a health and science reporter for the New York Times who covers neurological disorders. Today's producer was Michael Falero. This program comes to you from WAMU, part of American University in Washington, distributed by NPR. I'm Nyla Boodoo in for Jen White. She's off for a few weeks. I'm back with you tomorrow. Thanks for listening. This is 1A.

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1: Israel is ramping up pressure on Hamas and expanding command of Gaza, with plans to control 70% of the enclave. It has revoked permissions from dozens of aid groups operating in Gaza. Now, the United Nations says aid is also being intercepted by Hamas. An update on the humanitarian crisis in Gaza next time on 1A.
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1: He's a master of voices, from Doug Funny to Bugs Bunny. Voice actor Billy West reflects on his characters and the life that led him there. From WAMU and NPR in Washington, this is 1A. Today on 1A, we enter the universe of Billy West. He's had a storied career, a musician playing with greats like Roy Orbison and Steven Tyler of Aerosmith, a comedian and a radio personality on the Howard Stern Show, and then, of course, the voice behind countless animated characters, from Futurama's Philip J. Fry to Ren and Stimpy. But Billy West's journey to success wasn't smooth. He talks about it all in his new memoir. What questions do you have for Billy on how to bring an animated character to life? Email us at 1a@wamu.org.
5: Live from NPR News in Washington, I'm Windsor Johnston. Acting Attorney General Todd Blanche is facing pointed questions on Capitol Hill at this hour as his confirmation hearing gets underway before the Senate Judiciary Committee. One of the sharpest exchanges came as Illinois Senator Dick Durbin questioned Blanche about the department's handling of the Jeffrey Epstein files and its response to survivors.
6: I have never said I will not meet with survivors.
7: Will you meet with these 10 survivors? I'm asking you on the record.
6: If they have lawyers, as you know, I'm prohibited from meeting directly with them. I have met with counsel for survivors, as has many people in the Department of Justice, over 30. But if they are represented by counsel, we will work with their counsel. If they don't have a lawyer, I will certainly make arrangements to make sure the right people at the Department of Justice meet
7: with
6: them. Absolutely.
7: Will you get it done within the next 30 days that each of these survivors...
6: I will get it done today. If that's necessary.
5: Senators are also pressing Blanche over accusations the department has targeted President Trump's political opponents and decisions involving investigations of the president and his family. A federal judge has temporarily blocked the Trump administration from denying visas to or seeking to deport non-citizens working on or studying online content moderation. NPR's Shannon Bond reports the judge says the policy likely violates the First Amendment.
8: The State Department has said the visa ban targets foreign nationals it says are, quote, complicit in censoring Americans. In March, a group of independent tech researchers sued the administration, saying the visa policy itself is an attempt to silence views the government doesn't like. In a new order, U.S. District Judge James Boasberg says the plaintiff's arguments are likely to succeed, so the policy will be put on hold while the lawsuit proceeds. The State Department didn't respond to a request for comment. The coalition of researchers who brought the lawsuit said it welcomed the judge's decision. Shannon Bond, NPR News.
5: Trump Rx is a key component of the president's push to lower prescription drug prices. NPR's Cindy Lupkin reports 17 drug makers agreed to offer their medications on the website at a discount.
9: Trump Rx now lists 92 brand name drugs available at a discount for people not using their insurance. They're a fraction of the more than 800 drugs that these companies have on the market. Two companies, Gilead and Regeneron, haven't added drugs yet and say they will add one drug each. Dr. Ben Rome does health policy research at Harvard Medical School.
10: Most of these companies are doing this for a small number of products in a limited setting. They're not engaging to do this on like large scale.
9: Some people can benefit if they need medicines that are not covered by their health insurance, like drugs for IVF. But for people with insurance coverage, the best deal, Rome says, is to stick to your insurance copay. Sydney Lupkin, NPR News.
5: You're listening to NPR News from Washington. The Writers Guild of America is challenging Paramount's $81 billion acquisition of Warner Brothers Discovery. The Guild filed a lawsuit on Tuesday seeking to block the merger, arguing it would hurt movie and television writers. A coalition of 12 states, led by California, filed a separate lawsuit Monday to stop the deal. British Prime Minister Keir Starmer chaired his final cabinet meeting today. He also appeared before Parliament for his last PMQs, or Prime Minister's Questions. Those are the boisterous parliamentary sessions where opposition parties berate the Prime Minister. But as NPR's Lauren Frere reports, the mood was different this time.
11: It was a change from the normally adversarial vibe. Instead of shouting at the prime minister or booing him, the opposition leader, Kemi Badenoch, paid tribute to him, as Starmer acknowledged,
12: "This is the end of my political journey."
11: Starmer led his center-left Labour Party to a landslide win 2 years ago, but his personal approval ratings dwindled. After dismal results in May municipal elections, his Labour lawmakers turned on him, in favor of former Manchester Mayor Andy Burnham, who takes control of the party on Friday and get sworn in as Prime Minister Monday. Some of Starmer's cabinet ministers were in tears as he ended his final PMQs with this:
12: "To my wife and children, I love you. Goodbye."
11: And received a standing ovation. Lauren Frere, NPR News, London.
5: On Wall Street, the Dow was up 175 points. 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

0: This is 1A. I'm Nyla Boodoo in for Jen White. He's the voice behind many beloved characters. Doug Funny from the original Nickelodeon series, Doug.
1: Judy, you have to learn to parallel park. You have to get your license. I promised Patty you'd take us to Bumper Car Mania tomorrow.
0: Both Ren and Stimpy.
2: I want my chicken dinner, and I want it now!
3: Ren, how can you be so insensitive?
0: And Futurama characters like Fry, Professor Farnsworth, and Dr. Zoidberg.
3: Dr. Zoidberg, this is Fry, the new delivery boy. He needs a physical.
4: Excellent, excellent. Now open your mouth and let's have a look at that brain. No, not that mouth.
3: I only have one.
4: Really?
0: The one man behind all those voices and many more, Billy West. Billy's not just a prolific voice actor. He was also a member of the Howard Stern Show from 1989 to 1995. And he's a talented musician who throughout his career got to play guitar with Aerosmith and Brian Wilson from the Beach Boys. But the road to such an accomplished life came from difficult beginnings. The many voices he created, or the Billyverse, as he calls it, originated from an act of surviving his childhood. He writes about all of it in his new memoir, which is out today, Voice Aversa, Finding My Voices Behind the Mic. And Billy West joins me now. Billy, welcome to 1A.
5: Hi, I thank you for chatting with me.
0: Thanks so much for joining us. Why did you decide to share your story and write this memoir now?
5: Because I'll be 80 years old in 6 years, and I don't know how long I have, so I figured I'd write all my stories right now.
0: Yeah. And I just wonder, is it about also when you're getting older, thinking about your life? I wanted to ask you about, you know, you start the book talking about your parents and your upbringing. You grew up in Detroit. Your father was an abusive alcoholic, but you found solace in arts and culture. You were around 4 years old when you were introduced to the likes of Sid Caesar and Carl Reiner. What did encountering those comedy greats mean for you at such a young age?
5: Well, they were like gods to me. I mean, you got to remember, I was back in the 50s, television, there was barely three channels, and it was black and white, and it went off at 11 o'clock at night and didn't come back on until 6 in the morning. And sometimes I would stay up all night and stare at the screen until it came back, because I never wanted it to go away, because I found these magical people and everything. And I, you know, all I had was to compare what my father was like. And then I would see these people and I would go, how can somebody this beautiful exist? You know, I'm so attracted to this. I feel safe here. I feel like their family and my own family is not my family. And they had huge impact on me, but they were funny. They brought joy to my life. Very hard to find as a child.
0: For those people who aren't familiar with Sid Caesar's show of shows, can you explain what these type of performances look like? How did you get joy from them?
5: My mom let me stay up and watch show of shows. I had to be like 4 years old. I don't know why. Maybe I was just driving her nutty. And she said, all right, sit down and watch TV with me. He was a comic performer that did dialects and flights of fancy characters. And it was just, he was an unlimited fountain of energy and color. And, you know, he was like an impressionist sort of painter, you know, just throwing stuff here, there, and everywhere. And those were in the earliest days of television. The show was live on the night that it was shown, and they had to go off exactly at the cutoff point, at the hour, no matter what they were in the middle of. And it was like doing a Broadway play every week, and I was astonished at what they were able to do. There was Sid Caesar. There was Carl Reiner, Howard Morris. And then there were these brilliant female comic actors by the name of Imogene Coca and trying to remember her name. I'll be all right. But they were like fireballs. They were, you know, they just always hit. They always scored. And nothing in my mind has ever touched it to the quality it was. They had writers like Mel Brooks, Neil Simon, Larry Gelbart.
0: Writing television. Yeah. Oh, that's amazing. So cartoons were also important to you. And you wrote, they were always there as a refuge from harm, a place where I could hear and see things that made me happy. These amazing voice people. And my being able to imitate them gave me a sense of wonder, purpose, accomplishment, and belonging. What cartoons were you a big fan of and what drew you into them?
5: Well, the first things that I was exposed to was the Warner Brothers cartoons. And we used to get, in Detroit, we used to get Channel 9 from Windsor, Canada, CKLW. And they showed the Warner Brothers cartoons, and they were prints of prints of prints. They were a film of a film of a film. They didn't have any original sources to copy from. So the prints that I saw were like, you know, it looked like pixels practically, but I could hear the audio track perfectly. And when I heard Mel Blanc ripping it up, I couldn't believe what I was hearing. And I hadn't even put it together that it was just one guy doing all of these things. That just blew me away, you know, molecularly destroyed me. And it just had an impact on me in the same way that also the Fleischer cartoons did, like Betty Boop. Everything a cartoon lover would be looking for or could want is in a Betty Boop cartoon, believe it or not. And Popeye was an early influence. And, you know, so I used to go away from that TV set and I'd go outside and I'd just be vocalizing and trying to find things and try to measure up to you know, what I had just heard. And there was a desperation about it. You may have heard this from people that were around in those days. There was no way to preserve television or performances. You couldn't even tape them, even if you know, tape recorders were not around, really. They were giant ones, but they weren't portable ones. So if you were watching the coolest thing you ever saw in your life, and you knew it was going to be gone in 5 minutes and you would never, ever see it again, there was no way to know if you could. And there was a desperation, a longing to attach yourself to it so desperately that you learned to replicate it so that you could keep enjoying it. You know, it's almost like all the artists that I knew in those days, they work their tails off to draw what they were watching in real time so that they could preserve it.
0: So, I mean, I think most kids who watch cartoons don't necessarily go out in the backyard and try to recreate the cartoon. When do you remember realizing that you had a gift for voices and that you could mimic and create these voices? And when did you start sort of playing around with your voice and realizing you could do all of these things?
5: It was something that I did instinctively. You know, there was no word for neurodivergent in the 1950s, and nobody knew what to do with me. I lived in my own little world, and I kept to myself because the things I did, they weren't entertaining to people. They were unnerved by it. Like, I had a teacher that just looked at me. I was doing police cars and sirens and flying saucers and windstorms, and the guy was like, don't do that.
0: You just got in trouble for it.
5: Well, he just was unnerved by it. He was acting like I was demonic or something. No, don't. People aren't supposed to do those things.
0: Can you make one of those noises? Like you're doing.
5: That was either an alarm or a police car.
0: Looks like it didn't. Okay, I don't know if that one, for some reason, it looks like that didn't. I don't think that one.
5: You can hear this one.
0: Oh, no, it looks like that one's not going through either. Okay, we're going to fix that, Billy, so we could hear them.
5: We're doomed.
0: Oh, no.
5: Good night, everybody.
0: Okay, that's it. No, I'm just kidding. But you talked about neurodivergence. You wrote that it wouldn't be until you were 65 that you would be diagnosed with OCD, ADHD, being on the autism spectrum. Looking back now to when you were 5, what do you think the understanding of those diagnoses mean for you now?
5: I believe they were gifts. You know, they were gifts in a strange package because I wasn't made for those times. I just was doing things that nobody understood why or how, or and so I really felt alone. But I did feel later on that they were gifts, and all the things that happen to you, good, bad, indifferent, bad, you know, ugly, beautiful, it makes you the sum total of what you are. So everything, that it couldn't be 2 minutes any different in your timeline. Otherwise, we wouldn't even be sitting here talking.
0: We're talking to the voice actor, Billy West. He's out with the new memoir, Voice Aversa, Finding My Voices Behind the Mic. Coming up, we continue our conversation with Billy and what it was like to work on The Howard Stern Show, playing with Brian Wilson of the Beach Boys, and creating the voices of Doug Funny and Ren and Stimpy. 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You can email us 1A@WAMU.org. We'll put the questions to Billy. I'm Nyla Boodoo. This is 1A from WAMU and NPR.

0: It's 11:18. I'm Robin Lambert on 88.5 WFDD. 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
4: I'm Nyla Boodoo. This is 1A. We're talking to Billy West, the voice behind the characters like Doug Funny, Ren and Stimpy, even Bugs Bunny in the 1996 film Space Jam. He's also a musician and was a cast member on The Howard Stern Show. His new memoir is out today, Voice Aversa, Finding My Voices Behind the Mic. Billy, you describe having to dissociate when you were growing up as a mechanism to survive, and part of that was creating the Billyverse of voices. What did the Billyverse mean for you, especially as a child?
5: Well, it was it started with trying to replicate the stuff that I heard, the stuff that inspired me. And like I mentioned, it was Warner Brothers and Fleischer. And I talked about how I would do stuff occasionally in school and the teachers would be unnerved by it. And I started to do some noises and it wasn't being picked up. So I'll show you what I mean with voices. We all tried to do Popeye and we all stunk, you know, we was like, hey, Olive, you know, it just didn't sound right. And I went to a theater with my friend and we saw a movie called Genghis Blues and it was about Tuvan throat singers. You know, this was about 20 years ago. And they were out there playing music that sounded like country western music, except when they went to go sing, it was like, and I went, oh my God, it sounds like Popeyes. And then it opened up the gateway to be able to do it. It was a high voice and a low voice at the same time.
6: You, olive oil, I bring you some flowers.
5: And then, yoo-hoo, olive oil, I bring you some flowers. And then the two of them together were like,
6: yoo-hoo, olive oil, I bring you some flowers.
5: And of course, Bugs, you know,
6: ain't I a little stinker? And there's a final word.
5: That's the kind of stuff.

0: for them and they just look at you. Yeah. So, you know, and it dawned on me many years later, if my adult self from now could have gone back and explained to my young self, do you know why they treat you like that? Because you just did something and that they in their entire lifetime will never, ever, ever be able to do. How would you feel?
1: I mean, that's what I was thinking when you were just breaking down those voices. Can you just talk me through how you did that? Would you just practice? Would you just listen and then sort of practice on your own until you felt like you got that?
0: Yeah, that was a lot of it. I mean, there's work involved to doing any of that kind of stuff. Some of it comes easier to some people. Some of it, you know, it's belabored, but it was the most natural thing that I could do because I started out nonverbal. My father would not allow me to talk most of the time. I used to go to say something and I'd be somehow punished for saying it. And so I began to psychosomatically lose my voice. I used to lose it all the time. And it was because I just couldn't get it out of me. So I used to express myself through voices and noises. And, you know, it was like I had to learn to speak over my little timid voice. And I found out that once I did that, I could go all over the place. I could imitate announcers and, you know, all the guys I heard on the radio and TV. But, you know, I mean, there were the trailer announcers, you know, coming to a theater near you, microphone, the movie. And I just was able to do all those things, you know, and, Al Kaline with a line drive to center field. Tigers baseball is brought to you by High Grade Hot Dogs. And I used to just do all that kind of stuff. My world was a sonic one.
1: We just got this email from Hugh who says, no doubt Billy recalls Soupy Sales 2. I'm 83, yeah. Raised in Detroit, went to Cooley. Thank you for the memories. Yeah. Keep the emails coming to 1AAWAMU.org. You know, we've been talking about voice, but I want to talk about music. You started a band. You ended up playing in the same clubs as Aerosmith. Later, you met Steven Tyler. You ended up playing with him. You opened for Frankie Valli, The Four Seasons, Roy Orbison. What was it like for you developing the musical side of your career and life and interacting with these incredible musicians?
0: It was a lot of validation because, you know, music was another way that I got to express myself. And I found out that I could sing and play guitar and, you know, and I got to be pretty good. And it was like, you know, your own friends or other musicians that you kind of grew up with and everything, they'd be busy telling you how good you're not. And then I'd be out running around playing with Roy Orbison and, you know, and that was validating. It was to play with your idols.
1: Yeah.
0: It just, you know, to be on the same stage. And I've actually played with a lot of my heroes, like Brian Wilson. I played lead guitar with his band for about 6 gigs. And he was one of my early idols. I favored him over the Beatles. I loved the Beatles, but I really loved Brian Wilson.
1: And then you started your radio career in Boston after calling into a Mel Blanc sound-alike contest, as we were just talking about Mel Blanc, the voice behind Looney Tunes. Later in your career, you ended up voicing Bugs Bunny in the 1996 movie Space Jam. What kind of early work did you do and radio and at the station? And can you describe the creative process and shows then and how that helped create your beginning of your voice work?
0: Yeah, I used to come in and that blank piece of paper is God's way of telling you how hard his job was. You know, you got to come in and create something from nothing. But that was intriguing to me. That's what I wanted to do my whole life, is to go in and just make something from nothing. And, you know, I would write bits, primitive comedy bits. This was in 1980, 1979. And then there was no voice people, so I had to voice what I had written, and then I had to engineer it and

0: record it. So that's what I did when I first got into radio. It was for the morning show on WBCN, which was an FM station in Boston. And, you know, we had a program director that encouraged creativity. FM was very progressive back then. We didn't play the top 40 playlist. They played adventurous new stuff. And so the station's identity was that of a rock and roll station. But the stuff that I did with other people that were doing what I was doing there gave it a almost like a comedic edge. You know, the station was fun to listen to.
1: How did Looney Tunes fit into this then? Where did you, can you give us an example?
0: Well, how I got started was a friend. Well, I won't I won't tell you about that first. But a friend of mine called me up and said, "Hey, call that radio station WBCN. They're having a contest. You know, they want to find out who sounds like Mel Blanc." So I was barely with it, and I called the station, and somebody went, "Hi, WBCN. You sound like Mel Blanc." And I didn't know what to say. I didn't know someone was going to pick up that quick. And so he hung up on me. And then I said, "I'm going to let him have it." And I called back and, "Hi, WBCN, you sound like Mel Blanc." And I was like, "What do you think?" And he went, "Hold on." You know, and next thing you know, I was on the radio, you know, doing characters and voices. And they invited me to come up and record some promos and some bits and everything. That's how that got started. And then I eventually got a job there. And this was all while I was playing music at night. I was running around like a nut.
1: Yeah, we're talking to Billy West. He's a voice actor and the author behind the new book, Voice Versa, Finding My Voices Behind the Mic. What questions do you have on the art of voice acting? You can email those to us at 1a@wamu.org. Billy, you talked about running around when you were got into playing music in the 1970s. You were also working at this radio station, but you did start drinking and doing cocaine and you struggled with addiction. Well into the 1980s, until a serious car accident, your colleagues convinced you to go to rehab. Mm-hmm. Can you tell us about what your time in rehab, what did it do for you?
0: Well, I was I was born with chronic low-level depression. And there's, you know, how can you know that? You know, there's no way to know that. I just thought that everybody was going through the same thing and that I just couldn't take it. So I was medicating myself. You know, I didn't want to hold on to those bare wires, so I used to drink and do cocaine, which was part and parcel to the music business in the 80s. It was rampant. But nobody, you know, was as bad as I was. I mean, I was just like, I'd be a mess, but somehow I'd pull it together and I'd be in work the next day. And I would keep creating. And it was almost like God had his index finger on my forehead or something, you know, some guiding me through something. And, but it was a real struggle. I mean, I couldn't imagine life any other way than being like that. And that's what addiction does to you. And sometimes you deny it. It's like having an apple on your head, you know, everybody else can see it and you can't. But I was playing doctor without a license, treating myself with, the certain libations like alcohol and drugs.
1: When you did after rehab, through your sobriety, you did start taking medication to treat your chronic depression, your OCD, yes, and your ADHD. Do you think that prior to that, you know, there's always a lot of conversation about creativity and art. And did you worry about your creative abilities once you started taking these medications?
0: Yes. I thought that maybe that's what gives you your edge. Maybe you have to be miserable to be funny. And that's true of a lot of comedic performers. They were struggling through some kind of misery, but it's what was the wind beneath their wings, as they say, to lift them into a comedy stratosphere where they can perform and they can, you know, do freestyle, freeform, ad libs, improvisation, because they were living on this weird edge where if I let go for 1 second, I'm going to fall into a inferno. And I understood that and I felt that a little bit. But while I was, when I moved to New York from Boston, I was still in radio and I was working on the Howard Stern show for about 4.5, 5 years, maybe. And it was an eye opener. What's Billy talking about, Robin? You know, I mean, he never knew what I was talking about. But I was miserable. I mean, the only way I was free from feeling like I wanted to die was going into that show and having fun with the other people and creating an avalanche of comedy every single morning organically from nothing. And, you know, that's when I felt free. And then when I'd leave the station, I would be like, I had no idea who or what I was. And, you know, so seeking, becoming a seeker, you know, you know that you get the sense that you need help, but this was early on and you know, the early meds for depression were like Prozac and lithium and this, that, and the other thing. And nobody knew much about it, really. So it was like trial and error. And then finally they started developing medications like Wellbutrin and, you know, and then they got better and better. I was on one for a long, long time and then it stopped working and I fell through the cracks. I didn't go back to, you know, addiction or anything like that, but I just was in a dark, dark place. Mm-hmm. And what we're talking about is, you were born without like 86 cents worth of chemicals. It's not your fault, you know, that you don't have endorphins. You don't have wells of dopamine. You know what I mean? It's just like you have an imbalance and that's what causes you to feel so sucky. And I think, you know, once I found the right medications, and I'm saying this to everybody who feels this way, feels crummy, like they get out of the bed and go in the shower and there's this black cloud, you know, crushing them to the ground. And then you have to just like pull it together just to go to work. I mean, there's tons of people and there's people that had it way worse than me. And what I'm hoping is that when they read this stuff, they'll say, well, hey, this guy came out on the other end of the tunnel somehow. You know, maybe I could do it. But they have to understand that almost nobody has to live like that in this day and age. There's treatment. There's ways to deal with this unlivable feeling.
1: Mm. And how did you find your work once you were sober and medicated? I imagine it was still a place of freedom and creativity and joy and expression.
0: It was, but I had a talk with a therapist and I said, you know, what if I felt good? What if I had a normal childhood and I felt good and I didn't have any chemical imbalances and I was totally normal? Would I have ever had the compulsion to make other people laugh because, you know, because I wasn't miserable? I only did it because I was miserable. I had the worst childhood and I was hoping that, you know, maybe I could make other people happy, which I try to do to this day. But he said most of the artists that he knew that were treated for depression and everything wound up doing the best work of their career because it wasn't coming through a filter of anxiety and all this other dark gobbledygook, you know.
1: Would you say that was true for you?
0: Yeah, I absolutely would say that's true. Yeah. You know, because I got all dramatic about it. I said, look at, you know, what if, and it is like, a dramatic thing to say, but in the early days of the country during slavery, you know, the men and women that had to suffer created an original form of music called blues, and it was born of their pain and suffering, and blues begat jazz, and jazz begat rock and roll, and it was all because of these people. And if they felt good, would they have done any of those things? And the guy said, no, that's a good question. I don't know. I'll get back to you on that. But he did say all he knew was that once people were treated that were performers, were doing the best work of their career. So, you know, I mean, I just thought History would be real different if there were antidepressants. Would Alexander the Great have gone to do this or that, or Napoleon? You know what I mean?
1: Big questions. We're talking with Billy West. Still to come, what it was like to create the voices behind Futurama's Philip J. Fry, Dr. Zoidberg, Professor Farnsworth, and more. I'm Nyla Boodoo. This is 1A.

0: I'm Peter O'Dowd. The data centers that power AI suck up energy and water. They're so unpopular that New York just paused their development for a year. But some cities are open for business.
1: We actually look at data centers as catalysts that bring a multitude of benefits to the community.
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7: Let's get back to our conversation with Billy West. He's the voice behind characters like Doug Funny and Ren and Stimpy, along with so many Futurama voices like Fry and Dr. Zoidberg. He's also a musician and was a cast member on The Howard Stern Show. His new book is out today, Voice Aversa, Finding My Voices Behind the Mic. We're getting so many emails from folks. Want to go to Amanda in Florida, who says, not unlike a huge chunk of your fans, I'm also autistic. I lucked out on getting diagnosed early, 4 years old, a rarity for a girl in my time. And the more I learned about you and your life story from all the interviews I heard, especially meeting you after meeting you at a person at a con event several years ago, I started seeing a lot of myself in you. Did you always have a feeling that you were autistic? What compelled you to get diagnosed?
8: I really had no idea what that was. All I knew about autism was that they couldn't explain how a four-year-old little girl could crawl up on top of a piano bench and play Moonlight Sonata in its entirety. How is that possible? And they said, well, you know, she has autism. But that's the extent of it. That's all I knew. And that's all anybody knew, is that they couldn't explain it. And to this day, there's like this back and forth about what causes it. And, you know, it's really weird to hear people talk about it, because it's like talking about the otherness. It's not common to the human condition. It's, you know, it's like talent. I always thought talent was a form of mental illness, because it's aberrant to the, you know, human condition. It's not aberrant. It's not common to the human condition. Not everybody has that or knows what it feels like. And like I said, nobody knew what to call it, what was going on. And then there's been studies, thank goodness. And I have theories about.
7: So how did it? Yeah. So you said nobody knew. But I imagine for you, you were talking about this before. You just felt different.
8: I always did. Yeah. I didn't feel authentic. I felt like I was role playing to get by. And I was assuming this persona or that persona because I was afraid to let anybody in, to tell you the truth. I mean, because of the way I was brought up, I was the whipping boy. I had the daylights beat out of me every day. I didn't understand it. I thought, what did I ever do? It must be my fault. You know, because every kid thinks like that. you know, what did I do to make my father so crazy? And so you grow up hiding from people, too afraid to let somebody close for fear you might get hurt again.
7: Billy, we just got this email from Matt who says, please, please, please thank Billy for making me laugh so hard. From WBC and Holiday Jingle Christmas in Kenmore Square, Ren and Stimpy to everything he did in Futurama. He's been with me all my life, making me laugh. He's the best friend ever.
8: Oh, that is the sweetest thing I ever heard. I'm so moved by that. Thank you.
7: Yeah. You know, in the early 1990s, while you were working at the Howard Stern Show, that's when you started getting jobs as voice actors, getting booked to work on Nickelodeon Animation's Doug and the Ren and Stimpy Show. How did you create Doug's voice? How does that process work?
8: Well, I met with Jim Jenkins, the creator of the show, and he showed me a picture of the character, which is where it starts. He says, you see this little guy here? And I said, yeah. And you start to get little clues or impressions about what it suggests to you. And he told me a bit about the character.
7: So he tells you and, like the backstory and you have the picture.
8: Yeah. And I wasn't sure how old he was. He hadn't told me. So I'm looking at this little kid and I was like, you know, should he be like a real little kid, like,
9: I'm cranky and I need a nap. I mean it. I'm tired. I had to get up so early.
8: No, it wasn't that. It was that he was a tweener, which meant like between 11 and 12 or something, you know. He was a tweener. But his voice was like, Dear Journal, hi, it's me, Doug. And then he had this nemesis, Roger. No, it ain't, you lying loser. You rotten rat. Quit lying to people, funny. And he was based on a kid that used to bedevil me for real when I was a kid. He had pointy hair and a pointy nose and he'd point at you and dig into your shoulder and laugh, you know.
7: So you pulled from that. That's so, yeah.
8: Yeah. It came from real life.
7: We got this email from Michael who asks, does Mr. West miss voicing Doug? Does he think the character or show will ever return?
8: If they wanted to do it again, I'd be more than happy to do it. But I did the Nickelodeon Doug. And then it became a Disney property. And, you know, I couldn't work out that deal with them. You know, I think they wanted me to do more work for less money. And I just said, I wish you nothing but the best. And, that's the way I felt about things. Like, I was not going to compromise very often. But I would do it again. I thought it was the sweetest show. I thought it was well put together. When I see episodes of it, I'm so proud. Not just of myself, but everybody that was part of that team. They were just such brilliant performers. I resonate warmly thinking about them and the show.
7: We got this email from Steven who asks, are you worried about the effect of AI on creative voice work? And I just wanted to ask you about that in the context also of just animations now. Like we're talking about, Futurama and Ren and Stimpy and Doug, like those are definitely from a different era. I wonder what you think about animations now and the modern effect as we're talking about like AI, for example.
8: Well, you know, I hate to be forced to judge things. I know that AI is going to be used for amazing things. But as far as art goes, you'll never know ever where it came from or who created what and what got borrowed and what got pilfered. So that's kind of insidious. I hate to say what I think about AI for fear of like the most rabid and feral defenders of it will come after me like an AK-47, you know, it's like, oh, what are you, the gatekeeper? You're just jealous because now we'll all be able to do what you do. You know, and it's like the people with the least amount of talent are the most rabid about it. And the smarter people are going, okay, let's see what we got to work with here. Let's work with permissions. Let's see what's available and let's not just swipe stuff. But, you know, there's no way you can know and there's no way to there's no cop on the beat. that I know of. But I've heard interviews where it wasn't even me. It was just made up. It was done by somebody.
10: And they were sounding like you.
8: Yes. Which is great, because if I ever do go really bad things and they'll say, well, we have you on tape. Yeah, well, that's AI.
10: Okay.
8: You know, it's a way out for like criminal-minded people. It wasn't me.
10: So I wanted to ask you about Futurama, because you got hired by Matt Groening to do a number of character voices. Mm-hmm. Of course, creator of The Simpsons. You ended up doing so many characters for Futurama. We got this email from Tammy who says, having several voices in your repertoire, how much of a challenge is it to keep each voice consistent? Do you ever feel like it's easier to slip into a different accent or voice? And then, by the way, Tammy says, P.S., you are amazing.
8: Oh, thank you, Tammy. I have to tell you, Tammy, that I better be good, because I don't know how to do anything else. And that's the truth. I really don't. I have trouble learning things. I used to have trouble reading because I was slightly dyslexic. But like everything else that I had trouble with, I had to find a way to make fun of it so I could laugh at it or get my mind around it and not feel so stupid. And you know, I say, oh, McDonald had dyslexia. O-I-E-O-E.
10: Oh, boy.
8: You know, but I mean, I had to do that to myself because I had to make myself laugh about it. Otherwise, I'd sit there and go, why me? Why do I have to go through this? So I never was a victim. I never acted like a victim. And you know, I could have easily, but luckily I had a very strong woman, my mom, who acted as both parents at once. Mm. And it showed me, it was a testimonial to how strong a woman can be in these situations where she's so put upon. And she was a beautiful influence in my life. You know, she instilled in me some unerodible core, and I think ultimately saved me from becoming a worthless drug addict.
10: Does your mom show up? Like, is there any kind of reflections of your mom in any of your characters that come to mind?
8: I don't know. I think unconsciously I'll be yelling or I'll be doing something, you know, out in the world, and her voice will come shooting out of me. Like something she would say, you know, like she had a very high, she used to shriek at me. My mom was like lung power, you know.
10: Where you got it from. We have a question. I had no idea. Joseph says he did so many voices. Is the character of Fry based on you?
8: Yeah, I'll tell you how it went. I went to audition for Matt Groening and David X. Cohen. And the producers and the writers, I think some of them were there. And they showed me pictures of the characters. And I was supposed to audition for this 147-year-old scientific genius, old doddering, you know. But he was, he was skinny and he was really, really old. And I thought, well, he must shake when he's talking if he's 147. He probably farts dust, you know, like a mummy. And so I went, who needs courage when you have a gun? You know, and they kind of liked what I was doing. I did it a little different in the very beginning. His voice wasn't as defined and didn't have as much color to it. But that happens over time. Then I was doing this character called Dr. Zoidberg, who's hilariously funny to me because he's a doctor and he's poor. You know, and I don't know any poor doctors. But he had a marble mouth because he had all this cool meat. He's a crustacean. He's had all this stuff hanging from his mouth. Yeah, and so I fused two guys from Showbiz Periphery. One was a vaudevillian named George Jessel, who used to say, you know, if somebody, I can't even use the word, geez. You get away with these certain jokes here and there, but
10: yeah,
8: but anyway, he'd be like, hello, mama, this is your son, George, from The Money Each Week. And then there was Lou Jacoby, who had the same kind of mush mouth. He was in the first Arthur movie when, what's it like to have all that money? So Zoidberg became sort of like Yiddish theater actor in a way. That's what he sounded like. He'd be like, what about Zoidberg? Why not Zoidberg? No, no one loves Zoidberg. They only care about the stupid fry or the robot. And so they kind of liked what I was doing. And then at the last minute, they pulled out a picture of Philip J. Fry, who I was not going to be auditioning for. I wasn't even prepared. So I had to pull something out of my rear end really fast. And
10: it worked. And
8: I tried to sound like I did when I was 25.
10: Billy, we're getting so many questions about advice and what advice you would offer someone who wants to have who wants to be in a creative field like this, especially people who want to develop their voice, want to become voice actors. What would you say about how to start now?
8: That's a tough one because everybody has a microphone. The 14-year-old little girl up the street has a microphone. And not only that, she has a show and an audience. It's very easy to go out there and try to do something now because anybody can play. But that still doesn't make you good. It doesn't make you an artist. So to think and be like an artist, you have to have a lot of passion, and you have to always be looking for inspiration and people who inspire you. You know, try to figure out who you would like to be like and try to figure out what it is that makes them and how do they do what they do, and do things that bring you closer to them. And then you start finding your own voice, because it's like training in the beginning, and then you find your own style eventually. But I had, in the old days, there was no outlet. I mean, if you were doing voices, where on earth else would you go except a radio station where they needed voices, like the morning shows needed wacky, you know, comedy, stuff like that. But now you can set up your own shop. I mean, you know, anybody that can have a YouTube channel and sit there and espouse whatever they're thinking about or do voices or whatever.
10: Billy, one
8: nothing to stop you.
10: I'm going
8: to
10: stop you there because we're almost out of time, and I just want to ask you quickly one last question. You write that the human voice is the most mystifying thing in the universe. How often are you still coming up with new sounds or voices?
8: It's just sneaks out, comes out of nowhere, and I don't do too much analysis of it. You know,
10: the Billy verse is still growing.
8: Yes, it's still growing, you know, because there'll be this like voice that comes out like, get out. I told you, get out. And I'll go, where the hell did that come from? I have no idea.
10: Billy, thank you so much for joining us. Billy West, voice actor and musician, former radio personality, and his new book is out today, Voice Aversa, Finding My Voices Behind the Mic. We appreciate you taking the time.
8: Real pleasure to talk to you. Thank you so very much.
10: Remember, text is the fastest way to connect with us. 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Today's producer was Michelle Harmon. This program comes to you from WAMU, part of American University in Washington, distributed by NPR. I'm Nyla Boodoo. I'll be back with you tomorrow. Thanks for listening. This is 1A.

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0: This is 88.5 WFDD. I'm Robin Lambert. It's Wednesday, July 15th. Let's thank our day sponsors. Mary Caponera and Bayard Powell of Winston-Salem celebrating their son, Zach Powell, on his birthday. Leslie Petrick and Steve Ello of Winston-Salem celebrating 20 years of marriage. Eric Workman of Greensboro celebrating his son-in-law, Jeff, on his birthday. And Joan McCarran of Greensboro remembering Jack on his birthday, whom she misses every day.
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3: From NPR and WBUR Boston, I'm Scott Tong.
4: I'm Peter O'Dowd. It's Here and Now. Coming up, President Trump says ICE should resume traffic stops despite two high-profile shootings in Texas and Maine.
5: He is the head of the executive agency. If he tells them to jump, they'll ask how high while they're already off the ground.
3: Also, I'm in Michigan this week. I spent one morning at the historic Eastern Market in Detroit.
6: So this recipe has been our family over 200 years. Garnished chutney relishes, cabbage-based green tomatoes, onions, garlic, peppers, pickling spices, apple cider vinegar.
4: And data centers that power AI suck up energy and water. They're so unpopular that New York paused development for a year. But some cities really want them.
7: We actually look at data centers as catalysts that bring a multitude of benefits to the community.
4: Coming up Here and Now.
3: The news is first.
8: Live from NPR News, I'm Lakshmi Singh. The Senate Judiciary Committee is weighing whether to keep Acting Attorney General Todd Blanche in his job permanently. Blanche's tenure has been overshadowed by criticism on several fronts, including accelerated investigations into President Trump's political rivals and the DOJ's handling of files related to the late financier and convicted sex offender Jeffrey Epstein. The panel's ranking Democrat, Senator Dick Durbin of Illinois, addressed the Epstein case today.
9: Under your leadership, more than 1,000 FBI personnel were pulled off of other priorities and directed to flag Epstein records for any mentions of President Trump. When scrutiny of the cover-up intensified, you participated in meetings in the White House Situation Room to strategize about how to protect President Trump.
8: Also on Capitol Hill this morning, a confirmation hearing for Jay Clayton to head the nation's intelligence agencies, and for Dr. Erica Schwartz, a retired Rear Admiral, to lead the Centers for Disease Control and Prevention. President Trump is urging Immigration and Customs Enforcement to keep conducting traffic stops despite two recent deadly shootings involving men who were not the intended targets of immigration operations. Yesterday, ICE said it would pause stops deemed non-urgent following a series of deadly encounters with civilians in Minnesota and most recently in Texas and in Maine. In those cases, federal officers cited self-defense or public safety threats. President Trump is in Pennsylvania for the state's Defense and Innovation Summit. The event brings together government officials, military, and technology leaders as well. NPR's Deepa Shivaram has more.
10: The president is set to deliver a message about strengthening U.S. defense manufacturing and technology at a time when his administration is ramping up attacks on Iran. Trump visited Pennsylvania just last month in an effort to drum up support from voters ahead of the midterm elections later this year. His message then was that costs would soon come down, but now that conflict has reignited between the U.S. and Iran, gas prices have started to climb up again. Deepa Shivaram, NPR News, The White House.
8: Meanwhile, the U.S. and Iran have continued to trade fire for another day as they compete for control of the Strait of Hormuz. In the U.S., AAA posted higher gas prices today. The national average is $3.89 for a gallon of regular gasoline. Amazon's announced plans to launch a satellite internet service next year in South Africa that may put it ahead of the Starlink founded by South African native Elon Musk. Today, Amazon said it was collaborating with the internet provider Heritel to launch service in one of Africa's largest and most advanced economies. Amazon is a financial supporter of NPR. This is NPR News.
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12: This is 88.5 WFDD News. I'm Neil Charnoff. The Guilford County Schools Board of Education voted last night to request an additional $5.3 million from commissioners. The money is meant to help cover new state-mandated raises for teachers, which were unknown at the time of the district's initial funding request. The ask comes amid an already tense budget season. Commissioners gave the school system several million dollars less than expected due to a new state law. WFDD's Amy Diaz will have more on this story this afternoon on All Things Considered. Stokes County Commissioners voted to reject a six-month pause on data center development. WFDD's Amy Diaz has more.
13: The Stokes County meeting room was overflowing Monday night. Speaker after speaker urged commissioners to follow the county planning board's recommendation to put a moratorium on data center development, like Ann Harvey David.
14: A brief pause is the only reasonable course of action in the face of such an immense new technology that will profoundly disrupt the land and communities of this county.
13: For months, Stokes residents have been pushing back against a proposal for a hyperscale data center in Walnut Cove called Project Delta. Commissioners, on the other hand, had approved a zoning change to make way for the facility back in January, against the planning board's recommendations. It was later voided after a legal challenge, though the developer has taken steps to reapply. At the latest meeting, members again dismissed the planning board's proposal, rejecting a moratorium. Commissioner Sonia Cox said a formal pause wasn't necessary and that the board won't be rushed to make decisions on future proposals. For WFDD, I'm Amy Diaz.
12: The North Carolina Department of Transportation is holding a public meeting for proposed improvements to NC Highway 89 in Mount Airy. State transportation officials say the project would add a two-lane median divided road. It would also reduce conflict intersections by adding dedicated U-turn lanes. The meeting will be held tomorrow evening from 5 to 7 at North Surrey High School. Sunny and hot this afternoon in the Triad, highs near 96, low around 71, and tomorrow much like today. Also looking at sunshine in the high country, high near 84, low around 60 overnight. Currently it's 89 in Greensboro, 87 in Winston-Salem, 75 in Boone. 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
4: And I'm Peter O'Dowd in Phoenix. It's here and now. President Trump said today on social media that ICE officers should resume traffic stops across the United States. That contradicts guidance from his own immigration agency. The Department of Homeland Security said yesterday it would limit most traffic stops after two deadly shootings within a week, first in Houston, then in Biddeford, Maine. Those shootings have once again raised serious concerns about federal immigration tactics. Ryan Schwenk is a former ICE attorney and trainer for new officers. He testified before Congress about the agency's training program, which he has called defective. Ryan, it's good to speak with you again.
5: Thank you. It's good to be here again.
4: These two ICE shootings in Texas and Maine were just days apart, but under similar circumstances. As someone with extensive experience working inside this agency, what's going wrong, in your opinion?
5: I think it's a combination of two things. One is training. The officers are being put in a situation where they're dealing with the public and these vehicles, and their training doesn't line up with the role they're being expected to fulfill. The other part, and I think this may actually be the more concerning part, is that it's very clear at this point that officers are being rushed out to make these arrests, and there's an operational failure taking place. Something that gets missed a lot in this conversation is that ICE has the ability to choose where and when it makes a stop, okay? So they can choose to stop a vehicle at any time, at any location, and they can choose when they go to someone's house, right? They're not like law enforcement officers who are responding to a 911 call. They're choosing the time and place of these engagements, and yet they're choosing engagements that escalate very quickly into catastrophic and fatal consequences.
4: Let me ask you about that, because yesterday, as you know, ICE told its officers to stop making most traffic stops. Now, of course, the president today is saying they should resume because he says it's one of the agency's most important crime fighting tools. But are ICE officers trained to make traffic stops in the way that, say, a local police force would be?
5: So the president is right. It is one of their most powerful tools. It's one of the most commonly used ones by ICE. And that makes them different from most other law enforcement agencies. Most law enforcement agencies don't emphasize traffic stops the way ICE does. But concertedly, I would say ICE does not give more training than an average law enforcement agency does on vehicle stops. The training is fairly short and kind of rote. They go through a handful of stop scenarios at the academy where they are tested on their ability to pull over a vehicle under ideal conditions. We don't test them on their ability to handle complex crisis or how to handle the types of situations we're seeing happen, like the issue in Houston where there was a whole van full of passengers, or the shooting in Maine where there was a three-year-old in the backseat. Those are things they're supposed to take under consideration. And it's very clear from what we've seen from these two stops that these officers are choosing to engage even when the circumstances weren't ideal.
16: So when the president says resume these traffic stops, does the agency feel pressure to do exactly that?
5: He is the head of the executive agency. If he tells them to jump, they'll ask how high while they're already off the ground.
16: What does it tell you that ICE made this announcement in the first place, that it would stop most traffic stops? Is that a pretty quick about face from a large agency like this?
5: Yes, absolutely. For an agency of this size and one that depends so heavily on traffic stops as it's one of its primary means of making arrests, this was an admission for all intents and purposes that there was something wrong with the process. Whether it was a training failure or an operational failure is for them to tell us. But it does tell us that they themselves recognize that something is going wrong.
16: The question of body cameras has flared up again because in both shootings, the officers were not wearing them, and there's really not a lot of video footage that's emerged yet that would give investigators a full picture of what happened. What kind of difference do you think that would have made, in your opinion, if they were wearing cameras?
5: It would have made all the difference in the world. Look, in the United States, we treat people as innocent until proven guilty, and I will still hold that position for the individual officers. But the agency as a whole, ICE, has consistently demonstrated across these shootings and the Rene Good shooting, Alex Preddy shooting, that it will default to attacking the victim rather than admitting what happened in a dispassionate or objective way. And without body cameras to tell us what actually happened there, to actual footage of why the officer felt the need to pull their firearm and shoot a vehicle with one man and a three-year-old in it, we won't know why the Maine shooting happened. And while I believe that officers do every bit of due process, the agency itself is not. The agency has shown that it's not acting in good faith.
16: Well, in each of these last two cases, the agency says the officers opened fire because public safety was at risk. Is that an argument
5: right
16: that you buy? I mean, is there not enough evidence for that? How do we know?
5: We don't know. And the problem is, unless actual video footage comes out of what was happening, we will probably never know.
16: Well, there is a political debate about why there wasn't body cameras in either of these cases, even though back in February, DHS promised that every officer doing immigration enforcement would have them. My question to you is whether or not it's possible. Could this have been done over the last couple of months?
5: I think the money is there to do it. The open question and the one that ICE would have to answer is whether or not the cameras were physically available. Did they have cameras in the main field office that were available for them to use? And if they did, why didn't they have them on? Because it is agency policy to use body cameras if they're available at the regional office. And this office should have been using them if they had them.
16: Have you spoken with ICE agents who are still working there about any of this? Do you keep in touch with folks? What are you hearing?
5: No, I have not spoken to any officers within the agency about this. I hear few and far between from officers within the agency these days.
16: Because what? Your persona non grata?
5: Because of persona non grata. Yeah, they're not really somebody that they reach out to. So It's very hard for them to want to reach out to me because, I'm basically here telling the public, look, they're not doing things the way they're supposed to do it. And that's hard to hear from someone that was a colleague.
16: Ryan Schwenk is an ICE whistleblower, formerly an attorney and a trainer with the agency. Ryan, nice to speak with you again. Thank you very much.
5: Thank you.
16: We have reached out to ICE to ask if cameras had been sent to field offices in Maine. We have not heard back.
17: In the House of Representatives yesterday, there was a brief musical interlude to play this tune. In a potential win for the Sun, House members voted to make daylight savings time permanent all year. Heck with that springing forward and falling back and changing clocks. Let's talk now about the bill's prospects with Kelsey Brueger. She's congressional policy reporter at Politico. Hi, Kelsey.
18: Hi there.
17: So we're in daylight saving time now, more sunlight in the evening. Last night here in central Michigan, the sun went down 9:18 p.m. out here. What is the case for making this year-round?
18: Right. So, you know, yesterday on the House floor, we heard from a lot of Florida Republicans who said, you know, they kind of led the charge on this, and they said changing the clocks twice a year is disruptive, you know, bad for people's health, and also just bad for tourism, local restaurants. People want to be outside after work, have more sort of leisure time with their families.
17: Yeah, of course, kind of more leisure time, sunlight in the evenings year round. What is the case against, and is there a medical health case against?
18: Yeah, so there have also been a number of opponents. This is something that like really gets a lot of people animated. But so, you know, obviously the flip side would be less sunlight in the morning hours, especially in certain parts of the country. You know, that could mean that, you know, North Dakota, Indiana, certain middle of the country, sun doesn't rise in the winter until 9 a.m. You know, there have been arguments that could be bad for school children trying to get on the bus and get to school, construction workers, farmers, that kind of thing. So it's been a heated debate on Capitol Hill for some time.
17: Yeah, right. And I knew there was some evidence that it also, you know, may not be medically the best thing if we had daylight saving all year round. So in the Senate, what are the prospects? I mean, the senators have passed this before a couple of years ago, yeah?
18: Right, yeah. But, you know, in terms of the outlook of this moving forward, this Congress, Leader Thune was actually just asked about this today. And, you know, he said members have concerned about kind of the optionality issue for states. Aides have told us that it's unlikely that this is going to hit the floor as a standalone bill. You know, Thune himself personally, a member of the Senate Commerce Committee, opposed this when it was actually in committee last year. And there are other members as well. Senator Cotton has been pretty vocal about this, talking about concern for farmers, you know, being in the dark for like several hours in the winter. But there are other members, too, who have opposed it in committee, Wicker, Fisher, Moran, Sullivan.
17: Oh, okay. Yeah.
18: So it's definitely something Thune said, you know, there's a lot of interest among his members. It's something that they're going to like sort of dig into a little bit and talk about. But it's definitely, you know, it had this momentum in the House, and, you know, people who are big proponents of it, you know, see it as like sailing to victory, and that's certainly not expected.
17: Yeah, so with these big question marks in the Senate, we do know the president is in favor of the bill. So what is the role of White House pressure here?
18: Right, yeah, so we know that President Donald Trump has actually been making personal calls on this. This is something that he's cared about for some time. You know, this would be good for the golfing industry, the tourism industry. You know, I mentioned Florida folks tend to be pretty in favor of it. So, you know, it would be a win for him, but, you know, not necessarily for Republicans more broadly. There were about 20 that opposed it in the House yesterday. And so, you know, it's definitely something that, you know, a lot of people have strong feelings about.
17: Yeah. And very, very quickly, Kelsey, if this bill does pass, can states opt out?
18: Yeah, so they can, but there's a concern about if, depending on what the state law is that already exists.
17: Okay.
18: So that's actually something that the Senate is going to kind of dive into a little bit more.
17: That's Kelsey Brueger at Politico. Kelsey, thanks.
18: Thank you.
17: It's here and now.
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12: 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I'm Neil Charnoff. Last Monday, for our Carolina Curious segment, we answered a question about why so many North Carolinians cross into South Carolina to buy fireworks every 4th of July. 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
1: It's here and now. The battle over AI data centers will not die. New York State just imposed a one-year ban on new hyperscale data centers. Monterey Park, California banned them last month, and data center construction turns out, well, it is unpopular across political divides. So we are going to hear now from two communities with different views on the issue, starting with a Philadelphia suburb where residents of King of Prussia have been protesting five proposed data centers that stretch over 4 million square feet. CBS News recorded this at a public planning meeting in Upper Marion Township back in May.
2: We're not lying to the public.
3: Folks, I'm not sure how many other ways to mention this.
1: Erin McCarthy is consumer reporter for the Philadelphia Inquirer. She's been covering this project. Erin, welcome.
4: Nice to speak with you, too.
1: What are you thinking back in May during that meeting? People shouting shame, shame, shame at the developers who are trying to build this data center.
4: I was really taken aback just by the scale of the backlash to these data centers that are being proposed. This was not the first data center meeting that I have covered, but it was certainly the one with the loudest opposition and with the most people that I've ever seen at one of these community meetings.
1: We're talking about, as I said, more than 4.5 million square feet of data center. According to your reporting, that is bigger than the Philadelphia airport. Is that the main concern people had?
4: Yeah, that is certainly one of the concerns, is the scale of this project. Another major concern that kept coming up when I was talking to local residents, there's a lot of questions that still need to be answered, including who would run these data centers. And a lot of folks are also concerned, as they say, that they're going to end up being guinea pigs.
1: Well, in what way? Are they concerned about the noise or something?
4: They're concerned about the noise, certainly, but I've also talked to residents who are concerned that these centers could potentially emit pollutants into the air. Some folks that I talked to said they were worried that their children could have physical and mental health repercussions of having to live next to a constant droning center.
1: I see. Well, after the meeting, the Upper Marion Township's Board of Supervisors issued a statement, this was in June, saying that it plans to revise the current data center ordinance to strengthen some of the regulations that are already in place. Is it your sense that this project is dead or that some kind of compromise might happen?
4: The project is certainly not dead. In fact, I talked with the township manager who mentioned that they have two additional meetings planned for the next couple of months. And if recent history is any indication, the developers behind this project are pretty tenacious. The data center ordinance that's currently on the books in Upper Marion actually does not apply to this project because the plans were submitted prior to the ordinance being finalized. So this is certainly not dead.

0: that this controversy in King of Prussia sort of fits in nicely with the nationwide backlash against AI? I mean, are these themes all the same as far as you could tell?
1: I believe so. And I've heard similar sentiments from other residents in other areas around Philadelphia. You know, a lot of the folks I talk to say that they use AI and they understand the benefits of AI, but they don't want these data centers in their neighborhoods. They think there are better places for them, perhaps places with fewer residents.
0: Aaron McCarthy is a consumer reporter for the Philadelphia Inquirer. Aaron, thank you.
1: Thank you.
0: That was one community speaking out against a data center. How about a community that is open to opening its doors for business? Buckeye, Arizona is a fast-growing suburb of Phoenix. And Susie Boyles is the city's director of economic development. Susie, welcome. Nice to talk to you.
2: Thank you for having me. Happy to be here.
0: Yeah, so to be clear, you don't have a data center under construction right now, but Buckeye, I think, can tell that it's possible in the future, and there are a few sites in town where you think a data center could go. What kind of benefit do you think data centers could bring to Buckeye?
2: Yeah, sure, absolutely. So these data centers, they do represent hundreds of millions of dollars in private investment and generate ongoing tax revenue. So that's one of the benefits. We focus on data centers bringing and advancing regional infrastructure, roadway improvements, public safety facilities, water and sewer infrastructure, as well as utility investment that really serve as a catalyst for a much larger acreage around a data center, not just for the data center themselves.
0: I see. And I think it's important for folks who aren't familiar with Buckeye. This is a city that's growing really fast, and you're kind of a blank slate. You have hundreds of square miles of desert to move into on the outskirts of Phoenix. So a lot of this stuff you don't have yet.
2: Correct. Absolutely. And that's actually one of the benefits to why we believe Buckeye's data center strategy is so proactive. We are 640 square miles, and today we're only about 16% built out. The city of Buckeye really has the opportunity to place these employment nodes in the right location in the community.
0: Mm-hmm. So you're saying they wouldn't be near houses, but those houses that haven't been built yet, that may someday be built, will need water. And that is a big deal. So I see that Buckeye is primarily on groundwater with some water from the Colorado River, which, by the way, is under extreme stress. And there are people who are concerned that a resource like groundwater or the Colorado River can't easily be replaced. So how do you build a data center without draining your aquifers?
2: That's a great question. And we do get that question quite often. And so these new facilities, they're increasingly using closed-looped systems, air-cooled systems, or a hybrid cooling technology that really dramatically reduces the water consumption that a traditional or older data center would look at. And so most data centers that are coming to Arizona, let alone in Buckeye, we want them to focus on alternate modes of cooling.
0: You know just how unpopular data centers have become in the United States recently. We just heard from King of Prussia. People don't want them nearby. How are you preparing for the potential backlash if and when one of these comes to town?
2: Sure. I think that goes back to, you know, our original strategy is putting them in the right location. For example, we have two data center campuses. One's called the Buckeye Tech Corridor and one's called Grandview, Arizona. Both are located in areas that don't have a lot of development around them today. Locating them away from those residential neighborhoods is one of the main factors that we look at, making sure they're in the right location from an entitlement perspective.
0: All right. Susie Boyles, Director of Economic Development for Buckeye, Arizona, a suburb of Phoenix. Susie, thanks so much.
2: Absolutely. Thanks so much for having me.
3: In the middle of the Pacific Ocean, there is a blob of warm water, and it's growing, now spanning thousands of miles. El Nino is warming the ocean, and it stands to disrupt global weather patterns through early next year. Here's KQED climate reporter Ezra David Romero.
4: Climate scientists warn that one of the many effects of El Nino will likely be a 6-inch to 2-foot rise in sea levels this winter. That's a big deal for coastal communities like Pacifica, south of San Francisco, that already deal with extreme erosion and streets flooding during high tides. Christine Bowles is Pacifica's mayor.
5: We have a lot that's vulnerable closer than 40 feet on the edge right now. It is terrifying.
4: Pacifica's 6-mile shoreline is lined with homes and businesses. The power of the Pacific Ocean recently cracked the city's pier and required the demolition of a beloved cafe.
5: I was really surprised that it's happening now.
4: Pacifica is developing plans to deal with the rising water. But Gary Griggs, who specializes in coastal processes and hazards at UC Santa Cruz, doesn't think there's much the city can really do to stop the waves.

0: we can put in sandbags, we can bulldoze up sand berms, but we have really big waves and a really high tide. We're just no match for the Pacific Ocean.
1: Federal weather officials say there's an 81% chance of a very strong El Nino, and it could rank among the largest in modern history.
0: And it's bigger and warmer than anything we've measured in the last century.
1: El Nino forms when tropical trade winds weaken, allowing warm ocean water near Asia to move toward the Pacific coast. This process heats the ocean's surface up and can alter the jet stream. The natural weather pattern can heighten the risk of severe storms, warmer summers, major snow events, and even mudslides. Grigg says during El Nino years, Southern California often gets more rain, but this year might be different.
0: The consensus is now all of California is going to experience a higher than normal rainfall.
1: Across the country, El Nino typically is a tale of two weather patterns, wetter in the southern U.S. and drier and hotter in the northern reaches of the country. Grigg says it's hard to say exactly how much human-caused climate change is boosting El Nino's strength, but it is altering oceans and global weather. And El Nino could worsen an existing marine heat wave along the West Coast, where temperatures have already risen by about 4 degrees. That worries Anita Giraldo Ospina. The marine scientist dove into Monterey Bay in early May to collect samples of kelp spores and urchin larvae.
2: What was the temperature when you were down there? Did you check?
3: Yeah, 13 again.
1: That's right around 55 degrees Fahrenheit.
3: Feels warm for this time of year. It's definitely comfortable. Let's put it that way.
1: She says it's the seventh marine heat wave in 7 years. And the combined influence of the already warm water and even warmer water from El Nino could disrupt ecosystems.
3: We are in such a timely moment because we know what's coming with this marine heat wave. And at the same time, we're seeing all of this kelp starting to grow.
1: But that water in the middle of the Pacific Ocean hasn't reached the West Coast yet. And scientists say that if it does, it just might intensify wet and dry weather across the country. For NPR News, I'm Ezra David Romero.
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5: Live from NPR News in Boston, I'm Steve Brown. Acting Attorney General Todd Blanche is confronting skeptical questioning at a Senate confirmation hearing about the creation of a fund to compensate allies of President Trump and a tax audit immunity deal for the president. Blanche insisted at today's hearing that the $1.776 billion anti-weaponization fund was not moving forward, but lawmakers raised concerns that the Trump administration has yet to commit in writing that the fund is dead. The U.S. has reimposed a naval blockade on Iran and intensified its airstrike campaign in retaliation for Tehran's attacks on ships trying to pass through the Strait of Hormuz. Iranian officials said today that the American strikes hit an Iranian army barracks, killed at least 7 troops, and wounded more than 260 people across the country. Days of back-and-forth strikes by the U.S. and Iran across the Middle East and renewed threats to the waterway have shredded the interim deal to end the conflict. Rescuers are still searching for 3 people missing after a boat sank in San Francisco Bay near Alcatraz Island. One person was rescued but later died, and 16 others were saved after the vessel got into trouble yesterday afternoon. The city's fire department said its boats are still searching as of sunrise this morning. 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
6: 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Thank you for joining us on this Wednesday. I'm Neil Charnoff. 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

0: 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And Americans United for Separation of Church and State, defending church-state separation and the First Amendment, including freedom of the press, for nearly 80 years. 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
1: It's Here and Now. Here's a sweet story about space. Astronomers have discovered sugar in clouds of gas between stars. And this is not a joke. It's the same kind of sugar that's in raspberries here on Earth. Brett McGuire is an astrochemist and professor at the Massachusetts Institute of Technology. He was not involved in the study published this week in the journal Nature Astronomy, but he sure knows a lot about it. Brett, thanks for joining us. Welcome.
2: Absolutely. Thanks for having me.
1: So, wow, there's sugar floating in deep space. Where exactly?
2: So they found this in a cloud near the center of our galaxy, actually. It's got a telephone book number that G plus 0.693 that just tells you where it is on the sky. Yeah.
1: Far away?
2: Yeah, it's about 25,000 light years away from us. So very near the supermassive black hole at the center of the galaxy.
1: And what kind of sugar are we talking about here? Because I said in the introduction that it's the same kind of sugar in raspberries, but to be honest, that doesn't mean much to me. Tell me about what this is.
2: Yeah, sure. So by a chemist's formal definition, this is a sugar, given its structure, the way that the atoms are bonded together. It's not the sort of sugar that we think of as involved in making things sweet for us. So those are things like glucose and fructose and sucrose. Those are what make raspberries sweet. But it is still a sugar in that it is a compound that stores energy and is involved in biological processes that access that energy and allow it to be used by living organisms, although this particular one is not very commonly used for that purpose.
1: I take it this is pretty important because sugar is a fundamental ingredient for life. So why does this have astronomers like you so excited?
2: So we've known for decades now that there are sugars in meteorites, and most recently we've actually seen them and detected them in samples of asteroids. These rocks are the earliest remnants of the molecular cloud that our solar system formed from. And that's really exciting. That means that these raw organic materials that life uses in its biology were available when the solar system formed, when Earth formed, to be potentially incorporated into our planet. But we'd never before detected one outside the solar system, meaning we'd never had a handle to try to think about chemically how you form these, how the molecules we've detected in these meteorites and asteroids actually came to be from a chemical evolutionary perspective. And now we have a handle on that. We have a window to look and say, how did this form? Why is it there? What's it going to do?
1: Are you saying it's possible the sugar that we have on Earth might have gotten here on an asteroid?
2: So the exact sugar molecules that we have now that you might eat in an apple or a raspberry, those specific species where molecules were of course not around when the Earth formed, but certainly sugars themselves were available when the Earth formed. Chemical archaeological record present in these meteorites and asteroids shows that these molecules have been here since the formation of the solar system, which means they could have been delivered as part of the raw organic feedstock from which life formed originally.
1: Wow. Brett McGuire, an astrochemist at MIT. Brett, thank you so much.
2: Absolutely. Thanks for having me.
1: It's Here and Now.

0: Acting Attorney General Todd Blanche faces questions from the Senate Judiciary Committee. Blanche filled in for Pam Bondi since she left the Justice Department in April. And like Bondi, he used to be a lawyer for President Trump. His answers determine if senators will back him for the job permanently. Can he gain their support? That's on the next Morning Edition from NPR News.
1: Good afternoon. 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I'm Neil Charnoff. 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
2: And I'm Peter O'Dowd in Phoenix. It's Here and Now. Israel's cabinet has been defying certain rulings handed down by the country's Supreme Court. The court warns that there would be legal anarchy if the government flouts its decisions. NPR's Emily Fang tells us about one of those ignored rulings and the impact on one Palestinian family in the occupied West Bank.
3: Hilal Diragme shows me around the pile of rubble and broken plastic that was once his home. He's a Palestinian shepherd here in the North Jordan Valley, a beautifully stark open stretch of the West Bank. And his family is one of the few remaining Palestinian families left in this part of the Jordan Valley. The rest have fled because of Israeli settlers. Dirachme thought he had some protection, however. An order from Israel's highest court halting demolitions for his family's home until mid-July. But on the morning of July 2nd, video here taken by Dirachme and Israeli activists show five mass settlers showing up with a bulldozer. And two of the videos they filmed show four Israeli soldiers standing right in front of the settlers, looking on as the settlers tear down Dirachme's shelters and a cattle pen.
4: All that's left are piles of rubble, the remains of their home, broken water tanks littered everywhere.
3: Settler attacks against Palestinians are increasing. Israel's army recorded a 50% jump last year in severe settler attacks compared to the year before. A report from this month from two human rights groups in Israel found about a fifth of the land in the West Bank, what is supposed to be territory for a future Palestinian state, is now effectively controlled by Israeli settlements. So the attacks the Dirachme family face in the Jordan Valley are not new, but the defiance of a high court order is. We had a court order, but what happened? Kherieh Suleiman, Hilal's mother, asks. They tore down everything with no notice anyways. The Israeli military and Koget, a military agency which administers part of the West Bank, did not respond to an NPR request for comment on the demolitions. And Suleiman says she's now sleeping on the hard ground with no shelter at night. Their neighbor, Ahmed Abu Mohsen, says he's fearful he will be forced out next. He grazes his sheep about 2 miles away, but the same settlers have been fencing off the lands his flock grazes on. And both he and his neighbor say they've been handcuffed and detained by Israeli police for hours, several times, after trying to let their livestock out. And now he says he's just received a demolition order from Israel's military declaring his grazing land a military area and thus off limits. He says he's working with a lawyer to get a suspension order. But they tore down your neighbor's houses even with a court order, I say. He shrugs. There's nothing else he can try. Emily Fang, NPR News, Ayin al-Hilweh in the occupied West Bank.
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1: This week I'm in Michigan speaking to voters about affordability and other midterm issues in this swing state. And reporting in Detroit, now experiencing a remarkable recovery after decades of urban flight. It is a long and complicated and uneven story, but one spot that has endured is Detroit's historic Eastern Market. I strolled through with longtime Detroit resident, journalist Paul Eisenstein, stopping at the fruit sellers, the chili sauce, fancy mushrooms, you name it.
5: It's a place that survived the worst times Detroit had, the riots, bankruptcy of the city. It brings in people from literally everywhere. It's probably the biggest mixing bowl that we have in Detroit. Black, white, poor, rich, suburbanites.
1: How long have you been coming here?
5: Probably since a week after I moved here.
1: That was, what year was that?
5: Oh, I moved to Detroit in 1978 after finishing University of Michigan. I came out here for 1 year. Well, as you can see, best laid plans. When you came here in the old days, it was basically 150 vendors selling pretty much the same thing. Depending on season, it might have been fruits and veggies. Today, there's also prepared food, flowers. You see vendors selling baked goods and what have you.
1: Hey, what did you just buy?
5: Oh, I just bought a package of prepared Thai food.
6: We've got lion's mane today. Portobello's look amazing. Maitake is great for you. Get your maitake, 10 ounces for $12.
5: There was a period when the auto industry seemed to be dying. People were moving out of the city as fast as they could, yet they'd still come back Eastern Market. There was the bankruptcy that the city faced.
1: 2013.
5: Yeah, and yet people still came.
1: Tell me about the surrounding neighborhood when times were more challenging. What did it look like?
5: I remember coming through Detroit. It was a Saturday in summer, and I stopped downtown looking for where's the party? And I couldn't find it, and I asked a cop, what do people do in this town on a Saturday night? His answer was simple. They get the hell out of here. And that was what was happening in this city.
1: In the 70s and 80s?
5: In the 70s into the 80s, even into the 90s. It really has been the last 20 years that you're starting to see energy return to the city.
7: My name is John Pruitt. And right here today, I am representing Cha-Cha. So this recipe has been our family over 200 years. It's a garnished chutney relish. 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It's no dairy, no oil, no corn, no nuts, no meat, no byproducts, no nothing. And you eat it with like greens, beans, tuna salad, chicken salad, egg salad, fajitas, burritos, tacos, nachos, hot dogs, hamburger, bratwurst, pulled pork, salmon, fish, eggs, baked beans, black beans, white beans, string beans, stir fries, soup, salad, sauce, potato salad, chili, hummus, meatloaf. Thing just wants you to eat it. That's it.
1: And I got to pause to process what you just said. All right, ring me up here. How much is this one here?
8: $9. Yep.
9: $1 strawberries, $1 lettuce, all strawberries. Gotta go, $1 now. $1 on the strawberries, sweet strawberries, $1.
1: Paul, this market is a series of kind of large sheds, and underneath the sheds are people walking around, and the merchants shed 2, 3, 4, 5, 6, 7. Shed one is gone, and that's an important story. What happened to shed one?
5: Unfortunately, one of the things that really hurt this city was having the freeways built. Like a lot of other cities, and all the worse, a lot of heavily black cities, they wound up driving Interstate 75, I-96, and so many of the roads right through the black neighborhoods. They took down the original shed at Eastern Market so they could make it easier for people to get on and off the freeway to get the hell out of Detroit. By the way, interesting story. We don't know for sure if it's going to happen, but where they have the 375, an extension to Interstate 75, the plan is to take out that freeway, bring it back to surface level, and return it to the community.
1: Scenes from Detroit's historic Eastern Market with longtime Detroiter Paul Eisenstein.
10: Yeah, I love public radio, public TV, and all that. It's getting tough now.
1: You're not kidding. Oh, and this guy, classical guitarist David Labs, one of the musicians, playing at the market.
10: Have you heard that song? It's before your time.
1: No, it's not before my time, but thanks for asking. You're listening to Isn't She Lovely on Here and Now.

0: I'm Scott Tong. The Mexican painter Diego Rivera was commissioned in 1932 to depict a massive Ford auto plant. He glorified the workers, not the cars.
1: The finished car is almost an afterthought, and instead, he's painting at grand scale the everyday Detroiters, the work that they did.
0: Diego Rivera's Detroit Industry Murals, next time in Here and Now.
2: That's coming up in the second hour of Here and Now, beginning at 1 on 88.5 WFTD. I'm Neil Charnoff. 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
1: This is Here and Now. School's out for the summer. Remember that Alice Cooper song? Well, yay for kids, nightmare for parents who have the headache of planning for their children and trying to pay for it all. By some estimates, we're talking upwards of $6,000 per kid per summer. Chabeli Carazana looked into how parents are trying to make it work. She reports on the economy and childcare for the news site The 19th. Chabeli, welcome back.
2: Thanks so much for having me, Scott.
1: Okay, so my wife and I have been there in what you call the summer camp rat race. The chase for spots at day camp and sleepaway camp and who's going to stay home for a week to make the summer work. What I found striking in your story is you report almost 4 in 10 families cannot afford this. So then what do they do?
2: Yeah, it's really, really tough because you have to bridge all of these weeks, right? 8 weeks, 10 weeks,
1: yeah,
2: depending on where you are in the country.
1: Mm-hmm.
2: And there are families, a lot of families for whom cost is the biggest barrier, right? Cost, or maybe you didn't get into the program early enough, or it doesn't have hours that work with your schedule. And so what we often see is moms typically having to piece this together, having to take time off work, having to dip into that PTO bucket, having to get a nanny or maybe even, you know, have an older kid watch a younger kid. Some of these really sort of difficult decisions around how do we piece this care together in a country where we haven't, you know, it's not something that we've really sort of figured out. We've kind of left it for the parents to figure out.
1: Yeah, and you're right, this is invisible work that moms do. You started talking about this, but talk a little bit more about this invisible work, notably, as you say, for moms.
2: I know all the moms listening are going to be nodding their heads when I say this, but this is part of like house admin work, right? You know, all of the work of like, all right, the summer camp ends at 3 p.m. So my
1: then
2: job
1: what?
2: Is a little bit more
1: right.
2: flexible, right? Maybe I'll jump in. That is a lot of the labor that goes into this. Some people start even a year in advance, and it's typically very gendered, right? We see a lot of this falling on women.
1: Well, in your reporting, in your story, you spoke to 5 moms across the country about how they and their families duct tape it all together. What did you learn about the typical cost for, say, a week of summer camp, a week of sleepaway camp?
2: I think it's going to depend a little heavily on where you are, but
1: okay.
2: It could range, like, at least for the whole summer, maybe not for the week, but for the whole summer, $2,400 to $6,000 for the summer. And New York is kind of the really tough spot. There we hear a lot of folks spending $800 a week for just a day camp. So it can really, really range. The answer is that it's not cheap pretty much anywhere you go.
1: Well, let's talk about one number, $14,000. That's what one New York City mom, Amanda, who's a minister, has 4 kids, says she spent last summer $14,000. What were the big ticket items for her?
2: Yeah, so she's got, you know, 4 weeks of day camp for her twins. That's $800 a week. Like I mentioned, that's pretty average for New York. So that's $6,400. 2 weeks of acting camp, it's $1,400. 2 weeks of gymnastics camp, it's like another $1,700. 4 weeks of part-time daycare for her little one. She's got to bring in a nanny to help her because, of course, none of these things end when the workday ends. So
1: right,
2: someone's
1: right.
2: got to help with the pickup and drop-off. Yeah, so it can really, really stack up. And Amanda, you know, is a person who's really industrious. She's, you know, getting grants and she's getting help and she's volunteering to kind of bring some of these costs down. And it's still $14,000.
1: Wow, wow. And there's another mom whose story I find really interesting. She said she took her family to the Netherlands for the summer to try out camp, etc. there. What were her options there compared to here?
2: Maddie, who's this mom that you're talking about, was so interesting to me. I really wanted to understand how she figured this out. But yeah, essentially her family often travels in the summer, so that's expected. And 1 year, they just put their son in like a Lego camp in the Netherlands, and it ended up being a lot cheaper than, she's also a New York mom,
1: wow,
2: a lot cheaper than the camp back home. So they just exchange homes with another family. So that, you know, eliminates the housing cost. The camps run from maybe $300 to $500 a week, cheaper than New York.
1: Yeah.
2: They got to pay for the flights. They got to pay for the groceries, a couple other things. She has a flexible job that allows her to do it. So not everybody can do this, but I was really interested to hear how many people were looking overseas because the situation in the U.S. is so dysfunctional when it comes to summer camp.
1: And then, of course, there is the real cost. And you've talked about this a little bit of changing your work schedule to accommodate all this. You spoke to a mom, Laquita Brown, in Detroit. She's a certified nursing assistant, two school-age kids. How did she tweak her schedule to make it all work and make enough money to make it work?
2: Yeah, Laquita's story is really interesting because, you know, I think it's really emblematic of what a lot of the difficult decisions folks are making. She had to step back from full-time work, take on these on-call shifts, but then she's taking on more of those shifts to be able to even cover the cost of 5 weeks of summer camp for her son who has special needs. It's about $700. Her husband works 7 days a week, and so they have to figure it out with her schedule the best way they can. And so it's, I think that is really sort of speaks to, you know, the patching together that happens in the summer. And again, the work that, you know, a lot of moms are embarking on right now as we're heading into July.
1: Yeah, there you go. Patching together. Chibeli Karazana is an economy and childcare reporter for the 19th, our editorial partner. Chibeli, thanks again.
2: Thank you.
1: Here and Now is a production of NPR and WBUR. I'm Scott Tong at WCMU in Mount Pleasant, Michigan.
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3: I'm Peter O'Dowd. 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
2: And I'm Scott Tong. This is Here and Now. Coming up, Todd Blanche faces tough questions in his confirmation hearing to be Attorney General.
1: Also, a TPS holder and business owner confronts the reality that his permission to live in the U.S. may come to an end.
3: They are taking our future and our life away if they take the TPS away.
2: And Mexican painter Diego Rivera was commissioned in 1932 to depict a massive Ford auto plant with nearly 100,000 workers. His work glorifies them, not the cars.
4: The finished car is almost an afterthought, and instead, he's painting at grand scale the everyday Detroiters, the work that they did.
2: Diego Rivera's Detroit Industry Murals, coming up here and now.
1: First, the news.
5: Live from NPR News in Washington, I'm Lakshmi Singh. Senators are grilling Attorney General nominee Todd Blanche about his close ties to the president. NPR's Carrie Johnson reports Blanche once helped defend President Trump in several high-profile criminal cases.
6: Few senators question Todd Blanche's qualifications to lead the Justice Department. He served as a prosecutor in New York for years. But it's his work as a personal defense lawyer for President Trump that worries Democrats. They say Blanche lacks independence and is carrying out vendettas against the president's foes. Senator John Kennedy, a Republican from Louisiana, asked Blanche whether he was Trump's friend. The nominee replied, "I'm his lawyer," before quickly adding, "I was his lawyer." Blanche famously said in April that he loves the president and working for him was, quote, "the honor of a lifetime." Carrie Johnson, NPR News, Washington.
5: Other Senate confirmation hearings were being held today for President Trump's nominees. Trump selected Jay Clayton to head the nation's intelligence agencies, and Dr. Erica Schwartz, a retired Rear Admiral, was nominated to lead the Centers for Disease Control and Prevention. A fifth day of retaliatory strikes between the United States and Iran continue to dim prospects for a peace deal. U.S. Central Command says on social media it launched a new wave of strikes on Iranian military targets. And after the U.S. announced the reinstatement of a blockade on Iranian ports, the Islamic Republic targeted American installations in the Middle East. NPR's Tom Bowman reports on conflict in and around the Strait of Hormuz, a global oil shipping waterway.
7: Iran has hit at least seven commercial ships in the past week, damaging some. And the U.S. says nearly a dozen crew members are killed, wounded, or missing. That has predictably led to ship transits slowing to around a dozen each day, down from 30 or 40 a day several weeks ago, and well below the 130 before the war started.
5: NPR's Tom Bowman. People in the small city of Biddeford, Maine, are still grappling with a fatal ICE shooting this week in their community. Maine Public's Ari Snyder spoke with one woman who knew the victim.
8: Isabel Paredes says she got to know Duran Guerrero through mutual friends and that he left a consistent impression.
9: Pretty much anyone who has had an interaction with him can all basically say the same thing, that he was just a very respectful, dedicated, hardworking family man.
8: Paredes says Duran Guerrero worked primarily as a delivery driver through apps like Uber Eats, often bringing his three-year-old daughter along with him. She says his death has caused so much anxiety in the city's Latin American immigrant communities that some are considering moving elsewhere. For NPR News, I'm Ari Snyder.
5: From Washington, this is NPR News.
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11: This is 88.5 WFDD News. I'm Neil Charnoff. 1 month after launching the new community building organization Forsyth Strong, team leaders are working to meet their wide-ranging goals for the county. WFDD's David Ford reports.
12: Improved housing, education, and mental health care were among the many issues addressed at the group's inaugural meeting. Each came with specific targets, action plans, and commitments from the civic leaders in attendance. Education team co-chair Nyla Fazi says school officials have pledged to hire new exceptional children teachers and speech and behavioral therapists for the upcoming school year.
13: Some of what we're doing right now is continuing to expand on those proposals and then following up with folks like the superintendent and school board officials to say, how will these dollars be used so that we can have accountability measures for the public?
12: In terms of expanding mental health care access, Fazi says behind-the-scenes conversations with the county's largest providers are ongoing, with Novant recently pledging funds for housing stability. Fazi says Forsyth Strong is poised to submit paperwork to become a formalized nonprofit organization, and they are actively recruiting new member institutions. For WFDD, I'm David Ford.
11: A project aimed at protecting Grandmother Mountain in the High Country is nearing completion. The final steps in the protection of the mountain is the purchase of a one-acre parcel of land on its eastern slope. The Blue Ridge Conservancy and the Conservation Fund have partnered to buy the land, completing a 210-acre procurement that was transferred to the National Park Service. It will eventually join the surrounding areas as part of the Blue Ridge Parkway. The protection effort dates back to 1996. Officials say the final acre came from a landowner with deep family ties to Grandfather Mountain and nearby Linville. The organization say that owner also wanted this mountainside to be preserved. Sunny and hot this afternoon in the Triad, high near 96. This is a weather pattern that will be in place at least through the weekend. Clear tonight, low around 71. And tomorrow, much like today, sunny and hot, high near 96. Sunshine in the High Country as well. Highs today and tomorrow in the low to mid 80s, low around 60 overnight. 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
14: And I'm Scott Tong, hosting today from WCMU in Mount Pleasant, Michigan. The acting Attorney General Todd Blanche once served as President Trump's personal lawyer, and now he wants to be the nation's top lawyer. Today in his confirmation hearing to become permanent Attorney General, senators on both sides of the political aisle had some tough questions for him. Nicholas Wu is congressional reporter for Semaphore. Nick, what have you been watching?
15: Well, I mean, the hearing is still ongoing as we speak now, but what's notable to me is the potential swing votes on the Judiciary Committee, and that's outgoing Senators Tillis of North Carolina and John Cornyn of Texas, both of whom have said they're undecided on this nomination and really have effective veto power over it if they choose to exercise that.
14: Wow, so some stark political reality in the numbers in the votes in the Judiciary Committee. Nick, one flashpoint today was the legal settlement that Blanche oversaw at DOJ, created this $1.8 billion fund for people deemed victims of DOJ weaponization. A federal judge Monday said the case manipulated the judicial process. The settlement also gave the president and his family broad protection against tax audits. Was Blanche asked about this?
15: He was. He's faced some very pointed questioning on that from senators, including Republicans like Tillis, who have been trying to get him to say that, you know, not only is this fund dead, but, you know, that it's to put it in writing that it's permanently gone, or to support legislation. And there's a lot of questions about, you know, to what degree that could still come back. You know, Senator Cornyn asked him, you know, if there was a if there was some kind of written agreement that they could come
14: to.
15: Yeah,
14: you know,
15: to
14: sorry
15: sure
14: to jump in, Nick. On Cornyn, we have some audio, so let me kind of pause to play that. Cornyn, of course, is leaving Congress next year. Says he's undecided on Blanche on this anti-weaponization fund. Blanche has said it's dead, but here's Cornyn asking if it could come back.
16: Is the settlement agreement enforceable as a contract by the parties?
17: Well, yes, it's an enforceable document. So I suppose if President Trump's counsel sought to enforce it, they potentially could.
14: So, Nick, kind of in English, can you kind of tell us what's going on here?
15: The TLDR here is that these Republican senators who are, you know, big skeptics of this weaponization fund, you know, they saw it as basically a slush fund to pay folks like the January 6th rioters who assaulted police. They want DOJ to go even further than a verbal commitment that this fund is dead. They want DOJ to put in writing that it's not coming back, or to support legislation that Congress could pass to permanently get rid of it. And, you know, this could be a deal breaker for folks like Tillis and Cornyn.
14: Well, another big topic before the committee in the conversation here is the late Jeffrey Epstein, the convicted sex offender, once a friend of the president. Dick Durbin of Illinois, the top Democrat on the committee, he asked Blanche if he'd meet with Epstein victims, and here is how Blanche responded today.
17: I can meet with them. My staff will meet with them. We have a staff member here
16: today. If you can meet with them, will you meet with them?
17: I'm not sure what you're looking for me to say. As I said,
18: yes,
17: there are, if they're represented by counsel, I'm not allowed to meet with them directly, as you know.
14: So that was his answer on potentially meeting victims. Did Todd Blanche promise anything new, say the full release of government files on Epstein as a new law requires?
15: It doesn't seem like there were substantial new promises made on that front. But, you know, look, this is something that Democrats in particular see as a particularly potent argument against Blanche's confirmation as Attorney General. He was in charge of a lot of the compliance with the law that Congress passed to force the release of the Epstein files. And, that's something that Democrats want to hold him to account for, and Republicans as well. Even as this hearing was going on, House lawmakers, top House lawmakers, including the Republican chair of the Oversight Committee, said that they wanted Blanche to come in and testify before that committee on Epstein. So this is an ongoing issue for sure.
14: Yeah, right. A lot of questions, as you're telling us, from members from both parties. Here's another Republican in the Senate, Louisiana's John Kennedy, questioning Blanche.
19: Are you and President Trump friends?
17: I'm his lawyer, was his lawyer, and now I'm the Deputy Attorney General.
14: Right. And so there was kind of correcting himself. He's not the president's lawyer now. Any sense of how he's coming across in this committee?
15: It remains to be seen. You know, this is just day one of two for this confirmation process. But, you know, that moment in particular, the attorney general nominee saying that he was Trump's lawyer is already something that Democrats are seizing on and amplifying as evidence that, you know, he's not qualified to be the attorney general, and that he won't exercise the kind of independence for the department that many on the left have been seeking.
14: Yeah, and we got a little less than a minute. Nick, did Todd Blanche say anything about elections, the 2020 election, for instance?
15: He touched on it notably in his opening statement, referring to the work that he wanted to do to depoliticize the department, which really was a reference to the kind of post-2020 activity by the DOJ in the aftermath of January 6th. And, you know, that's something still a live issue for them.
14: Yeah, right. And the president may mention that in a talk he's going to give this evening, a speech. Nicholas Wu, congressional reporter for Semaphore. Nicholas, thank you.
15: Thank you.
20: We've been watching the fallout from last month's Supreme Court ruling that gave President Trump the power to end the TPS program for hundreds of thousands of people from Haiti and Syria. Our next guest is a TPS holder and a business owner. His name is Jose Urias. He came to the U.S. at the age of 15 from El Salvador. He owns a construction business in Massachusetts. Jose, thanks for coming on.
21: Thank you.
20: Can I start by asking how old you are today?
21: Well, I'm going to be 48 on October.
20: 48. So you've been here in the United States for more than 30 years.
21: A little over.
20: How many of those years have you spent looking over your shoulder, wondering if this is the time that TPS would end and you'd be forced to go back to El Salvador?
21: I mean, we've been facing this for the last 9 years. Before the 9 years, everything, we was busy building our life, building our family, building our business, so building our communities. So what we was focused on, not on thinking one day is going to end and we has to go back home.
20: Hmm. TPS, for people who came from El Salvador, is set to expire on September 9th, which I'm sure you have circled on your calendar. After the Supreme Court ruling that gave the president a lot more leeway to end the program, are you at this point preparing for the possibility that your protections will end for good?
21: To be honest with you, I'm preparing just to keep defending ourselves, preparing to keep fighting. On the courts, obviously, it's a very difficult, but we are preparing for, on the Congress and the Senate, we're not preparing for whatever happens, going to happen. If we have to shut down, we have to shut down. They are taking everything, our future and our life away, if they take the TPS away.
20: Am I hearing from you that you're preparing, in other words, to stay exactly where you are? You don't plan to go anywhere?
21: Yes. This is what I know about home, and this is what I call home. And this is where my kid was born, and this is what they call home.
20: How many kids do you have?
21: Two boys. One is 20. He's two. About to start a third year in college. The other one is 14, almost 14, is about to start middle school. And all my older kid, all he want, and he asked, and if when they do interview, is like, I want my dad to be here my graduation day. He's going to college for entrepreneur.
20: And they're U.S. citizens. They were born here, you said, right?
21: Yes, they are.
20: One of your sons is an adult, but I wonder what happens to your younger son, especially if, worst case scenario, I know you're not planning for it, but if you are deported, have you started to think about that or make any plans whatsoever, just in case?
21: All I'm saying is, we will make the decisions at the time we have to make decisions. Right now, I'm focused just on working and ask Congress and Senate to help TPS holders. You're not prepared for that, for fail. For fail, you can fail any minute, and we're not prepared for that.
20: Yesterday, we reported on the impact this would have on the healthcare system if tens of thousands of workers on TPS were fired from their job. And I want to ask you about that, too, because, you know, you own a construction business and the government has started warning employers that they're going to have to start terminating jobs for people on TPS. Do you know of people in your community who've gotten those notifications, people who are losing their jobs already?
21: I do have friends and people that I know they're going to lose the job. I know people on Nebraska, they work on the meat plants that they told that they can no longer work after July 22nd. This is an issue across the country. Hmm.
20: So to that point, what about your construction business? What does it mean for you?
21: My construction business, so that means that if we have to shut down, we use architects, we use our labor, we use painters. So that means these people, they're going to have less money. They're going to lose the opportunity to work with us because we're not going to be available to provide that chance.
20: There's around 200,000 people from El Salvador who have TPS status. As you well know, it was granted in 2001 after two back-to-back earthquakes that caused a lot of damage. That was 25 years ago. And there are plenty of people out there who say, you know what, 25 years, that's long enough. It's time to go back. This was never permanent. What do you say to them?
21: Yeah, but how can you plant a tree on your front house, your yard, right? And you're going to get all the fruits and you let the tree grow up. And one day you're going to say, you know what? I'm going to cut this tree because it was temporarily. That's going to take you a while to cut that tree because that tree have those roots right deep into the ground. That's sort of our family. It's temporarily, but that's mean the countries need to be recuperate and recover from all those issues. And after that, people built life, people built family. How can you tell those people that it's a temporary, that your life and your family is a temporary? How are you going to tell the American U.S. citizen kids that their life is temporary right here and they cannot live on their own country? How? How can you tell your own people, your own American citizen, you're not allowed here?
20: Jose Arias, a TPS holder from El Salvador, a business owner, a father. Thank you very much, Jose. Appreciate it. Nice to speak with you.
21: Thank you.
20: It's Here and Now.

0: During times of deep political and financial chaos, artists still create. NPR recently traveled to Chicago to see how grassroots organizations are using the arts to cope with uncertainty.
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2: 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I'm Neil Charnoff. The traditional North Carolina July heat has returned, so we are asking you to take a break from the heat and join us for WFDD's first ice cream social. It's happening a week from Saturday, the 25th of July. We'll be at the Paul J. Sener Botanical Center in Kernersville from noon to 2 p.m. Stop by, make a gift in any amount. 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
1: It's Here and Now. Soccer fans are still buzzing over Spain upsetting France yesterday at the World Cup. So La Roja are on to the final match Sunday against Argentina or England. They play today. As for France, well, it now settles for the third place bronze medal game on Saturday. Although French star Kylian Mbappe is still in the hunt for the golden boot for the most goals, he's got 8 goals so far. Joining us to chat World Cup is Julien Laurens, ESPN soccer correspondent and author of the new book, Kylian Mbappe, The Definitive Biography. Julien, welcome to the program.
2: Hi, Scott. Hi, everyone. Thank you for having me.
1: Good to talk to you. So France was favored yesterday to win, get to its third straight World Cup final. I'm sorry for you for this. What happened? But what did happen to Mbappe and his team?
2: Well, it's a great question. Just nothing when they, you know, Spain were very good to start with. They were very good collectively as a whole team. And they, when they play like that, when they move the football so well, they're one of the best soccer teams in the world, if not the best at that thing. And the problem for the French is that they were never able to break the rhythm that Spain had in the game. And Kylian was a bit too isolated up front. The other stars in this French team, like Olise or Dembele, names that I think everybody really enjoyed watching play so far in the tournament, didn't show up either. And sometimes it happens. You can be beaten by better than you, of course, in any sports. But it's the fact that the French never really tried, never really played their game that leaves like a sour taste in the mouth.
1: Well, our colleague Steve Futterman spoke to a French fan in Dallas before yesterday's match. Let's listen to that.
3: I hope it's going to be France that should be good if France win it, and then we'll go to the final in New York and we'll meet again Argentina for the revenge. We need a revenge.
4: And how's Mbappe going to do?
3: He's good. He's ready, so we are confident with him.
4: 100% guarantee?
3: No, 97.
4: 97, okay.
1: 97, Julien. You have spent years covering Mbappe. You've written this book. How do you think yesterday's loss may be impacting him?
2: Well, I mean, he was disappointed, obviously, especially as the French captain and the leader of this team, and on the back of a very good World Cup personally and as a team. So I think he was disappointed for the fans too, for the whole country. Yesterday, you know, was our Bastille Day. So July 14th is very important for us too. So to have that non-game in a way, that bad performance on that day, made it even more, I think, difficult to deal with. But he's 27 now. He's had disappointments before and always bounced back from them. But it's true that this was a big opportunity, not just to win that game yesterday against Spain, but to go all the way and win another World Cup. And that will hurt massively.
1: Yeah, Mbappe, of course, as you say, in his prime, 27 years old now. You've written about him. How has he matured as a person, as a footballer?
2: I mean, he won the World Cup when he was 19. That was incredible in 2018, 8 years ago. Mm. And since then, he's become one of the greatest players, soccer players in the world. You know, the goals he scored, the personality that he has. He's the face of soccer around the world. He plays for Real Madrid, which is the biggest, greatest club in the world as well. And I think to be the captain now of France and to have that kind of responsibility has really helped him. This is something that he's always wanted.

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1: Ahead of Pelé, Maradona, and whoever else you want, really. Bellingham is different. He's much younger. He's only 23 years old when Messi is, you know, toward the end of his career. But Bellingham has the physical power, the technical ability. He's a smart player. And so far, he's been carrying England, certainly in the last two games. So it will be a great contest between Argentina and England because of everything historically that happened on the football pitch, but also off the soccer pitch in previous years. So it will be, I think, a very special one that you don't want to miss.
2: Yeah, Andrew, we have a little less than a minute here. The winner of England-Argentina plays Spain. Either way, do you think Spain are the favorite?
1: Yeah, I think so. If they play again like they did against us, against France yesterday, I don't see either England or Argentina being able to stop them. I think if the one who has most chances will be England, more than Argentina, I think, because of the way they play, in contrast with how Spain play. But I still would make Spain favorite.
2: All right. Julian Laurens is ESPN soccer correspondent, and his new book is Kylian Mbappe, The Definitive Biography. Jules, thank you so much.
1: Thank you, mate. Thank you.
3: In Venezuela, people are starting to rebuild weeks after two devastating earthquakes rocked the country. Many of them are using social media to find loved ones and get the help they need. And as WLRN's Tim Padgett tells us, people have been relying on those social apps for years.
4: In 2024, Venezuelans inside the country and in the South Florida diaspora organized a remarkable grassroots social media effort. It proved Venezuela's dictatorship had lost and robbed that summer's presidential election. The Comanditos, or Little Command Cells Project, used several platforms to watchdog precincts and tally valid vote results. Last month, the campaign even won the Grand Prix for Good at the Cannes Lions Communication Creativity Awards in France. That Cannes award was announced on June 26th, 2 days after two earthquakes demolished much of Venezuela's north central coast near the capital, Caracas. The quakes killed more than 4,000 people. Tens of thousands are still missing. The same corrupt regime that brutally stole the 2024 election has been widely condemned for its weak, obstructive, and in some instances criminal response to this disaster. One saving grace, though, is those grassroots social media skills Venezuelans honed in 2024.
5: Venezuelans learn how to organize quickly, effectively, and anonymously.
4: Maria Alejandra Marquez is a Venezuelan expat activist in Miami. Days after the earthquake, she began noticing myriad new messaging groups and crowdsourcing platforms providing Venezuelan disaster help. Some use facial recognition technology to help locate or rescue the missing. Some monitor which hospitals are still functioning, how badly damaged buildings are, where to find food or generators.
5: This is a replica of the Comanditos of 2024. That way of connecting is happening now spontaneously. And it's a marvel to see amongst all the despair and the sadness.
4: Marquez heads INRAV, a nonprofit that monitors Venezuelan regime corruption. She feels a key lesson from the election of 2024 for the earthquake of 2026 is that sophisticated social media coordination is an empowering tool for defying a repressive government and replacing what she describes as a useless one.
5: Venezuelans have been able to create these networks of trust against a dictatorship in a matter of hours of the earthquake. People started buying satellite connections just to help La Guaira get connected.
4: That coastal state of La Guaira was hardest hit by the Venezuela earthquakes, much of it now reduced to rubble. It's where another South Florida Venezuelan expat, Maria Eugenia Pardo, has a legion of relatives. After the quake, she began trying to locate one especially close cousin and his family.
6: In our social networks, we started posting pictures, missing, missing, missing, missing.
4: When that conventional approach yielded little, Pardo discovered a burst of WhatsApp message groups consolidated in one site called Grupos de WhatsApp La Guaira. It opened information pathways about La Guaira residents, their apartment buildings, who lives on what floors, who else has been making inquiries about them. One result?
6: They found La Nena.
4: La Nena, the nickname of her cousin's 73-year-old mother-in-law. She survived and was located via

0: the turbocharged platform networking that was a hallmark of the 2024 election vigilance. Pardo has yet to find her cousin, his wife, and their two daughters. She has, however, found new hope by getting connected to others, it turns out, are also looking for them. People who were once strangers to her, like her cousin's sister-in-law from Panama, who traveled to La Guaira after the earthquakes.
1: Now she wrote to me from the campsite where she's looking for my family. And it made me feel that I am part of the search, even if I am here. I think that that's amazing.
0: Just like the 2024 Comanditos effort, South Florida's large Venezuelan diaspora is playing a large support role in this new disaster-related social media campaign. Prominent among them is Leslie Simon, president of the Venezuelan American Chamber of Commerce Foundation in Miami.
2: The diaspora is not only raising money to support all these platforms and fly rescues to Venezuela, but using the skills of the community, persons who have the abilities and AI, put it all together in a web page and then coordinate with first responders and doctors in Venezuela. It's been able to save lives and find missing persons.
0: It is once again, in other words, showing Venezuela's regime how things get done in democracy or disaster. For Here and Now, I'm Tim Padgett in Miami.
3: 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It's Here and Now.
4: Live from NPR News in Boston, I'm Steve Brown. President Trump says Immigration and Customs Enforcement should continue vehicle stops after recent fatal shootings, seeming to oppose a new suspension of the practice announced by ICE yesterday. The president posted this morning the agency cannot give up what he called one of ICE's most important and effective crime-fighting tools. The European Union's top official has signed an agreement to move forward on a joint weapons production deal with Ukraine. The EU views Ukraine's fight against Russia as crucial for the continent's defense. European Commission President Ursula von der Leyen signed a letter of intent for a new EU-Ukraine defense industrial partnership during a visit to Kyiv today. She emphasized that Ukraine's battle with Russia is also for Europe's freedom and values. Ukraine is eager to join the EU, but the process could take years. Meanwhile, Russian attacks killed at least 9 Ukrainian civilians. Heavy downpours are still drenching South Texas and threatening dangerous flash flooding. The storms also spawned a tornado in San Antonio this morning. The downpours began yesterday, washing out roads and leading to dozens of high water rescues in counties near the Mexico border. 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
5: 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I'm Neil Charnoff. 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
1: It's Here and Now. A heat dome is baking much of the Midwest. Here in central Michigan, it's about 90 degrees outside, feels like 100. Many of us are fortunate to work inside with AC. Not so for outdoor workers who do construction and delivery, farming. They have limited protections from the heat. And Frida Garza is reporting on it for our editorial partner, Grist. Frida, hey, welcome back.
2: Thanks for having me.
1: All right, heat advisory here in Mount Pleasant, Michigan. It is just energy sapping being outdoors for a few seconds. You have been speaking to outdoor workers who are outdoors all the time about their conditions. What are they telling you?
2: Yeah, so here in New York City, we just had a heat wave over the 4th of July, and we're having another heat wave this week. Outdoor workers, they are struggling to find time to take breaks, especially if, maybe they're self-employed or work for an app like Uber Eats or one of these other delivery apps. They say that they're often penalized for taking breaks or working a little bit slower to stay safe during the heat. So it's hard to, find access to shade, water, that kind of thing.
1: Yeah, well, and challenging, right? Because some of these workers are just on the clock, on the app clock. You report
2: that's right.
1: There's a federal requirement for employers to make sure workers are safe, but doesn't specifically say how to do so in the heat like these days in New York City. In the city where you've been reporting, what protections are under discussion for the city?
2: Yeah, so the mayor just announced last month a sort of first of its kind heat safety plan. It instructs various city agencies to develop long-term plans to protect outdoor workers from, the dangerous impacts of working in the heat all day long. Those sorts of plans won't be ready, until next year and deployed, even after that. But in response to these heat waves, the city has been very active with trying to be all hands on deck and protecting vulnerable New Yorkers. So they're expanding access to cooling centers. They are rolling out pop-up cooling stations in new locations. And they've also deployed outreach vans across the city that can perform wellness checks on folks outside.
1: Yeah, that is, of course, mayors are on Mamdani in the city. Now, New York City is not the only American city experiencing these extreme temperatures. The American West, of course, is broiling. Do other cities, do other states have similar kind of protection, similar work that you're seeing in New York?
2: Yeah, so Phoenix has also, that's a city with a lot of heat as well. They have also rolled out their own heat safety standards in lieu of there being a federal heat policy to keep workers safe. And a handful of other states have as well, California and Washington among them. And these kinds of efforts are just more and more important as summer temperatures are going up, because as you said, there is no, federal standard.
1: Right. And just briefly, I understand the agriculture industry, is lobbying kind of against these mandatory breaks. What's their argument?
2: I think like all employers, the agricultural industry cares about getting the most amount of work done in a certain amount of time. So they see breaks as counter to their motives, but it's really important to keep workers safe.
1: That is Frida Garza at Grist. Frida, thanks so much.
2: Thank you.
1: It's Here and Now.
3: Acting Attorney General Todd Blanche faces questions from the Senate Judiciary Committee. Blanche filled in for Pam Bondi since she left the Justice Department in April. And like Bondi, he used to be a lawyer for President Trump. His answers determine if senators will back him for the job permanently. Can he gain their support? That's on the next Morning Edition from NPR News.
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1: And I'm Scott Tong at member station WCMU in Mount Pleasant, Michigan. This is Here and Now. One of my favorite places here in Michigan is the Detroit Institute of Arts. The DIA is a treasure of a museum with an unforgettable courtyard. It has murals on four walls, frescoes painted during the Great Depression by the famed Mexican artist Diego Rivera. His Detroit industry murals were bankrolled by Henry Ford's son Edsel. He was president of the Ford Auto Company at the time. And these murals highlight most of all the laborers. I met up with curator Benjamin Coleman at the museum to learn more about the murals. We're looking at the north wall, and first impression, this is some kind of assembly line.
7: That's exactly right. The artist dedicated the two largest panels in the mural to representing the manufacturing process at the Ford River Rouge plant at the far southwestern corner of the city of Detroit. This was the largest industrial complex in the world at that point in history when Rivera came to the city. And so he condensed, abstracted, and depicted the manufacturing process into two monumental panels. If you look in the center of the north wall, mm-hmm. there's a great orange glow that represents the foundry at the Rouge plant. So metals arrive into the plant, are melted down, and we see this origin of the parts that find their way into the cars.
1: The furnace, as it were, where the beginning is, yeah?
7: Absolutely, yeah. And then the artist intended the composition to snake up and down and around the walls in a serpentine pattern. So we don't look just from left to right. You have to follow the flowing organic lines of the factory to trace the assembly from start to finish. If your eye drifts down to the assembly line, the scene is dominated by these larger-than-life workers who are engaged in very choreographed and collaborative process of putting together the engine block for the 1932 Ford.
1: There are workers of different colors.
7: Absolutely.
1: That's on purpose, yeah?
7: That is a deliberate choice that the artist made that did not represent the factory floor as he would have seen it in the 1930s. Rivera arrived in Detroit in the spring of 1932.
1: So we're in the Great Depression here.
7: We're in, exactly, some of the toughest years of the Great Depression, especially here in the city of Detroit. The workforce that he would have seen was deeply segregated along lines of race and ethnicity and certainly along lines of gender. So we see very few women depicted. He made the decision when he painted these murals to show a racially integrated workforce on the factory floor.
1: What he might have wanted to see?
7: Absolutely.
1: This is a good time to pause and ask you to talk a little bit about Diego Rivera. He was a Marxist. Why was he chosen to do this?
7: It's a really great question about how Diego Rivera, the communist, and Edsel Ford, heir to one of the great industrial fortunes of the world, came to a shared vision for this artwork and for the story that Rivera chose to tell about the city of Detroit and Detroit's industry. In the early 1930s, Diego Rivera is renowned around the world for his art making. He is part of a small circle of painters who come together in Mexico City, painters of grand scale public murals who are deeply committed to the populist ideals of the Mexican Revolution. Rivera was coordinating a large team of artists and collaborators to create these murals.
1: So it was a team that created these murals?
7: Absolutely a team project. But Rivera himself did all of the finished painting on the wall. And this was an incredibly grueling process, painting for 12, sometimes 16 hours a day. And that is largely because of the very demanding medium that he chose to use. This is painted in a true fresco style.
1: Which for the rest of us means what?
7: That means that it's painted with a water-based pigment on a wet plaster wall before it dries. It creates an incredibly durable and long-lasting artwork that retains, as we see almost 100 years later, the vibrant color and tones that the artist painted in the 1930s.
1: When you bring people in, if there is an order to look at things, where do you kind of back up and start?
7: So I'm backing up now and looking at the east wall, which is the very origin of the story as the artist painted it. There is a long horizontal panel that shows an infant.
1: In the womb still, yeah?
7: Exactly, yeah. An infant in a womb, but surrounded by the earth. So we see the roots of plants growing around the infant. The artist intended this to represent the origins of life in agriculture. So we see life emerging from the earth. Spinning around to the south wall, we see the second half of the manufacturing process for the 1932 Ford. And there's a detail that I always point out here that is as much about what you don't see as what you do see. If you really crane your eye to the very center, it seems almost like an afterthought. There's a very small red car.
1: It's just dwarfed by everything else. It's, you know, Waldo in there. It's so small.
7: Exactly. And it's a very telling detail about Rivera and what he wanted to depict in these murals. Around the world, when people thought about the Ford River Rouge factory, what was most often depicted are great gleaming rows of cars fresh off Henry Ford's moving assembly line.
1: That's the picture.
7: Exactly, that's the picture. And Rivera, in composing these murals, turned that almost entirely on its head. The finished car is almost an afterthought, and instead, he's painting at grand scale, at heroic scale, the everyday Detroiters, the work that they did.
1: Well, let's pause there. So we're looking at the west wall. This is a much smaller scale fresco. And what does the image of Henry Ford look like?
7: There is an engineer who is based roughly on the figure of Henry Ford, but with composite features that Rivera took from images of Thomas Edison, who was Henry Ford's great idol. This composite figure that's sitting at a desk in the foreground is almost a small detail in the panel that otherwise is dedicated to this great swooping arc of pipes, conduits, and machinery. But people often look at this and observe that that great swooping pipe doesn't look very much like a steam pipe in a hydroelectric plant, but it almost has an anatomical resemblance to it. It looks maybe like an ear.
1: Oh, it does look like an ear.
7: There are many, many different theories, but it seems to suggest that Henry Ford is listening. The manager, the boss, is listening.
1: Eavesdropping, whatever.
7: There it is, yeah. There is so much to see. I always like to point out one of the most provocative panels that depicts medical research.
1: There are several adults, it looks like scientists in the background, and in the foreground, what almost looks like Jesus in a manger, there's a cow and a horse. And there's a baby getting a shot, a vaccine.
7: So you are exactly right. This is a scene of medical research and vaccination that is in many ways built around the iconography of depicting the infant Christ and Holy Family in the manger in Renaissance paintings. So we see a modern infant in the center who's being held up by a doctor and nurse and being given the smallpox vaccine. He is saying in a very direct way that he considers the modern scientific discoveries that create vaccines to be on par with a biblical miracle. This was intended to provoke a strong response, and it did when the murals made their debut in Detroit in 1933. There was some suggestion that these amounted to sacrilege, and I am thankful every time I walk through this courtyard that the museum chose to stand behind the artist project and vision and did not succumb to those calls to destroy the artwork.
1: So I'm trying to kind of hear a little bit of what you and Diego Rivera are saying here. Diego Rivera may be asking us to think less about the bosses and the billionaires, but to think about the humans. And he's asking us to look at technology from that perspective. Fair to say?
7: You know, I would almost reframe the question a bit. I don't know that he's asking us to look at technology. Those details almost become secondary or background details. Instead, these timeless stories of the people themselves, the workers themselves on the factory floor, that is the story that the artist wants to tell.
1: Benjamin Coleman is curator of American art at the Detroit Institute of Arts. It's here and now.
8: Communism is a mortal threat.
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4: 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More at roan-law.com.

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1: It's Here and Now. The Federal Communications Commission is reviewing a federal program that helps keep schools and libraries connected to the internet. It's called the E-Rate program, and the agency's scrutiny has educators bracing for cuts. NPR's Sequoia Carrillo reports.
2: San Bernardino County has 33 school districts and covers thousands of square miles of Southern California. Assistant Superintendent David Thurston oversees technology for all of them.
3: We have mountain rate regions, the far-flung desert regions, and then our urban and suburban areas as well. So we're a really diverse county.
2: San Bernardino has already done the hard work of building infrastructure to get internet access to schools from the edge of Los Angeles all the way to the state's eastern border. But the costs don't end once the fiber optic cables are installed. Then districts have to pay for the internet.
3: Those are monthly service costs, right? Those are ongoing, essentially utility costs. That's what E-Rate pays for.
2: E-Rate is a three-decade-old bipartisan program that helps lower the cost of internet access to schools and libraries. It was created by Congress, and the FCC oversees it. And 2 weeks ago, the agency announced a full review of the program. The move took many, including Thurston, by surprise.
3: By its own data and its own measurement, the program is healthy. The program is doing what it needs to do and is important.
2: Others saw this coming. The conservative Project 2025 blueprint singled out federal broadband policy as a target to cut agency spending. The current FCC chairman, Brendan Carr, helped write that chapter of the document meant to guide the second Trump administration. Less predictable was the chairman's reasoning for reviewing the program: screen time. Here's Carr speaking at an FCC meeting last month.
4: Researchers are consistently finding that excessive screen time use has a detrimental impact on the well-being of kids and teens.
2: While some states and many districts are looking for ways to limit screen time, few, if any, are looking to operate without the internet. And paying for those services without the federal subsidy could leave schools on the hook for tens of thousands of dollars every month.
5: We spend more than $500,000 a year to keep our students connected.
2: That's Patrick Mayer. He's the superintendent for the Alaska Gateway School District, a remote district with just under 400 students.
5: In rural Alaska, we don't have numerous options for internet service providers. We don't have those options. We have one provider.
2: And that provider can charge a lot. But district students rely on being connected at school to get an education.
5: To backfill that funding would be very, very difficult. You'd have to cut staff, and you'd have to look at reducing the services that you provide students.
2: Mayer spoke with me from Washington, D.C. He and another superintendent from Alaska are in town for meetings with lawmakers. They're determined to save the E-Rate program. Sequoia Carrillo, NPR News.
1: All right, Scott. Now, before we go, I did want to say it has been great to hear you on the air this week today from Mount Pleasant, Michigan. I've never been there.
6: Neither had I, Peter. We're here at WCMU, a great public radio station here in the middle. So if you want to know where it is, if you hold up your right hand, look at your lifeline. Looks like Michigan, and I'm right in the smack in the middle of the mitten, as they say. Been reporting here in the state since Friday.
1: Right. I wonder why you're there, and I gather it has something to do with the fact that we have a really big election coming up in a few months.
6: And really big primary in this midterm year on August 4th here in Michigan. So yeah, today I'm going to join WCMU station reporter AJ Jones. We're going to go to the area of Saginaw, swing city, swing area in the swing state in the country. Oh. Midterm primary is coming. The mail-in has already started, and we're going to ask voters what's working, what's not working for you in this moment.
1: Yeah. You know, you and our producer, Julia Cochran, mm-hmm. had been spending some time in Detroit, and you know, your stories on the air today were so interesting because this is, you know, obviously an American city, a great American city that's struggled for so many decades, but now it's going through this revival. And I don't know if you've, you know, seen those two different sides of Detroit in your time, but what was it like to see how Detroit has changed?
6: Yeah. And you know, fresh eyes are often a good perspective. In Detroit, Peter, it's challenging because for Julie and for me, we've had to kind of imagine what it was like years before, because it was block after block of abandoned homes in the city. Most are gone. Many of them have been knocked down now. So now a lot of empty lots, big squares of grass. We did see some thriving neighborhoods. One Indian village has these beautifully restored large homes right by the river. A few blocks away, many homes with similar bones in disrepair. So very uneven, Peter.
1: Plus, people, I think, sometimes don't realize it's a border city, Windsor, Ontario, right there across the bridge.
6: Yeah.
1: What about that? Did you feel any of the strain that the United States and Canada have been feeling lately?
6: A lot of strain, a lot of anger in this trade war. We learned about it a lot, about this long story between Windsor and Detroit industrial connections during Prohibition, booze connections. You got to listen.
1: Will do. All right. So just real quick, do you have any other stories you can preview before we go?
6: Pizza. Very important. Coney hot dog.
1: Oh.
6: There it is.
1: All right. Here and Now is a production of NPR and WBUR. I'm Peter O'Dowd in Phoenix.
6: And I'm Scott Tong in Mount Pleasant, Michigan. It's Here and Now.

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1: I'm Scott Tong. Detroit is recovering from a long collapse. Businesses leaving, people leaving, debt, bankruptcy. Many neighborhoods now are better off than a decade ago.
2: This park, with all of these features that require investment and maintenance, would not have been here.
1: Detroit's ongoing uneven recovery, next time Here and Now.
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0: Communism is a mortal threat to American liberty.
1: It is communism, Laura. 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
3: This is not Gulag socialism. This is not the Soviet Union socialism. 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
5: When words suddenly get thrown around like that, it's time to pause, understand what the concepts truly are, and how they're being manipulated by pundits and politicians. I'm Meghna Chakrabarty. 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
6: Live from NPR News, I'm Lakshmi Singh. A Senate confirmation hearing's underway for Jay Clayton, President Trump's nominee to lead the nation's intelligence agencies. In this exchange with Democratic Senator John Ossoff, who is up for re-election in Georgia, Clayton was asked where he stands on President Trump's unsubstantiated claims that the 2020 election was rigged.
7: Who won the 2020 election?
8: I'll do this with you.
7: This is a job interview.
6: Election. Was rigged.
7: Who won the 2020 election?
8: I'm not going to do this with you.
7: This is a job interview. We've established that you have an obligation to be honest and forthright with the committee. Yes, you do have an obligation to be honest and forthright with the committee.
8: Yes.
7: Who won the 2020 election?
6: Here's Elena Moore, says the legislation now heads to the Senate.
9: The bill passed with bipartisan support by a vote of 308 to 117. It's a win for night owls and a blow for early morning risers. Daylight saving time has long been a divisive issue, and though there have been political efforts to make it permanent in the past, they've fallen short. Last time lawmakers got this close was in 2022, when the Senate approved the Sunshine Protection Act, but it never passed the House. Now, this new bill heads to the Senate, and if it passes, President Trump has indicated he'll sign it. Elena Moore, NPR News.
6: House Republicans have released a $95 billion budget framework for top White House priorities: the U.S. war with Iran, stricter voter registration rules, and farm aid. It opens a path for the GOP to use the budget reconciliation process to get around a Democratic filibuster in the U.S. Senate while Republicans are still in the majority in Congress. Security officials in Germany are warning of attacks by Iranian networks in Europe after a list of targets was published in a pro-regime newspaper. Esme Nicholson reports Tehran is accusing European states of failing to condemn U.S.-Israel attacks.
10: Among the 13 politicians listed by the Iranian daily Hamashari were President Trump, German Chancellor Friedrich Merz, Israeli Prime Minister Benjamin Netanyahu, and the leaders of France, Italy, and Great Britain. The newspaper asserts that they will pay for the death of former Supreme Leader Ali Khamenei. Security policy experts within the German Bundestag say the retaliation list would not have been published without approval from the Iranian regime, warning that the risk of Iran's intelligence agencies using proxies in Germany to carry out attacks is extremely real. For NPR News, I'm Esme Nicholson in Berlin.
6: From Washington, this is NPR News. President Trump says Immigration and Customs Enforcement should continue traffic stops a day after ICE said it was pausing the practice in non-urgent cases. Investigations are underway into ICE-related shootings of a Colombian man in Maine on Monday and a Mexican man in Houston, Texas, days earlier. Wyoming's first measles outbreak this year is inside Grand Teton National Park. Health officials say it is spreading undetected in the popular summer tourist hub. From KHOL in Wyoming, Sophia Boyd-Fliegel has details.
11: The outbreak started in June in dorms for employees of one of the national park's vendors. It's now spread to some who haven't been around those employees. That means the highly contagious disease has likely spread to other tourists, and they've taken it out of state and internationally. Here's Teton County Public Health Director Dr. Travis Riddell.
12: If I were to design the worst possible measles outbreak scenario, it would, you know, it would have some components in common with what we're dealing with.
11: State public health officials and the National Park Service are working to identify cases, trace contacts, and quarantine the sick. The county now recommends babies and young children in the area get vaccinated early. For NPR News, I'm Sophia Boyd-Fliegel in Jackson.
6: The National Weather Service says a tornado touched down in northwestern San Antonio, Texas, near Interstate 10. Forecasters also issued flash flood alerts through tomorrow night. The region may get anywhere from 10 to 20 inches of rain. I'm Lakshmi Singh, NPR News in Washington.
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5: This is On Point. I'm Meghna Chakrabarty. And lately, you might have been hearing a lot of this.
0: Communism is a mortal threat to American liberty.
15: The Democrat Party has made a decision. It's now officially a communist party.
1: It is communism, Laura. This is not raising taxes a little bit. It's confiscating wealth, not because we want to make anybody's life better, but purely out of resentment.
15: Democratic socialist, whatever that means. How can you be democratic and socialist?
16: Why I call myself a democratic socialist is the words of Dr. King. He said, call it democracy or call it democratic socialism, there must be a better distribution of wealth for all of God's children in this country.
2: Criminalize the Democrat Socialist Party and deport them now.
3: This is not Gulag socialism. This is not the Soviet Union socialism. This is like buses should be free, housing should be affordable.
4: The reason that Donald Trump has to pivot from saying socialist to saying communist now is because socialism is actually quite popular.
5: Well, anytime politicians or pundits suddenly start using provocative words in unison, it's time to be skeptical. It's time to ask, what do these concepts actually mean? And in this case, we're talking about communism and socialism. Is there any truth to how they're being currently used? And how and why are they being manipulated in the media now? Well, Sherry Berman is here to help us answer those questions. She's a professor of political science at Barnard College, Columbia University. Professor Berman, welcome to On Point.
17: Happy to be here.
5: I actually kind of want to start at the ground level. And so, like any good student, I went straight to the dictionary and looked up the dictionary definition of communism. And here's what our friends at Merriam-Webster say. Oh, and by the way, they note that communism and socialism are two of their most often looked up words, which is quite interesting. But the dictionary definition, communism, definition A doctrine based on revolutionary Marxian socialism and Marxism-Leninism, B, a totalitarian system of government in which a single authoritarian party controls state-owned means of production, or C, a final stage of society in Marxist theory, in which the state has actually withered away and economic goods are distributed equitably. Does that sound like the definition of communism to you, Professor Berman?
17: Well, those are three totally valid definitions of communism. They are both theoretical, and particularly the second is sort of empirical, sort of more focused on describing a system that actually existed. But those are all three reasonable definitions. But to sort of get back to your original point, part of the issue with the terms communism and socialism is that you do have a variety of definitions, and they are used by a variety of people to indicate not always the same thing, making it very confusing for people who are listening to politicians or scholars or radio commentators to know often exactly what is being referred to.
5: Yeah. So for people right now who are listening who just really have that basic question, especially because the president, the vice president, as you just heard, and others are so suddenly talking about communism once again. If someone came to you and said, "Professor, please help me understand, what is communism?" How would you answer them?
17: So I think for most people, communism evokes something empirical and concrete, which is, I think, you know, sort of more what that second definition in your dictionary was getting at, right? Which is, I think most people think of communism, they think of the Soviet Union if they're more than 30 years old, or they maybe think of Cuba or North Korea today. That is to say, a totalitarian system, right, without any democracy, where the state owns the means of production, where there's relatively or no freedom at all, where there's not a free market, all of these kinds of things that obviously folks like Trump and Vance are trying to evoke to scare people away from not just what are now many democratic socialist candidates, but from the Democratic Party, you know, because the Democratic Socialist candidates are running in Democratic primaries and as Democratic candidates. So they're trying to make people think of these real existing systems when they, you know, look at these candidates who call themselves Democratic Socialists, but not, of course, communists.
5: Right. So we'll talk about the overlap and the difference, obviously, between socialism and communism in detail throughout the show. But you said that when most people think of communism, what they think of are, you know, like the former Soviet Union, et cetera, totalitarian states that also own the means of production. Are they thinking of the right thing, though? Is that how you would define what communism is? Because, you know, as I'm still looking at Merriam-Webster, it goes all the way back to basically Marxist theory, right?
17: So, look, I think the reason why there are two terms, communism and socialism, is precisely to help people differentiate different types of political economic systems, right? So socialism is the much broader term. That means, or that rather can encompass everything from the kind of social democratic parties that are standard fare in Western Europe, all the way through the kinds of systems that existed in places like the Soviet Union. Socialism is a very broad term, right? It is an umbrella term. It includes a variety of different strands and a variety of different aspirations and systems, right? So I think it does make sense when we use the term communism, right, to think of it in the way that we were just discussing, right? To refer to something very specific, that is to say, not just a system that is not capitalist, right? No free markets, no private property, yada, yada. But also these kinds of systems that existed in the Soviet Union that still exist in places like North Korea or Cuba, where you also do not have any kind of democracy either. Now, socialism, as I said, is a much broader term. It can include a whole variety of economic arrangements, and many of those strands are indeed democratic. So, you know, again, people can use terms how they want, but insofar as there's some value in having a term socialist and having a term communist, we should think of the socialist term as encompassing a much broader tent, so to speak. And I think it makes sense to kind of use communism in this more specific way. This is, as I said, I believe the way that Trump, Vance, and others are using it precisely to kind of get people who are listening to think, oh my goodness, these people advocate turning the United States into the Soviet Union or Cuba or some such kind of thing.
5: Okay, good. That's very helpful then. So basically what you're saying is that, again, as we'll explore later, that communism is sort of a smaller subset of a broader and much more complex and longer movement of socialism, which is quite diverse and dynamic. But that when the president or the vice president are specifically using these terms, they really do want us to think of the Soviet Union, Cuba, North Korea, etc. Okay, so let's just take a second to listen to the president himself, because on July 3rd, he was at Mount Rushmore, and he gave a speech that was, you know, very much dedicated to his fear, his warning, his criticisms of communism.
0: Communism is a loser, and it always will be. The communist system is the opposite of the American system, and the communist system has never worked. Our warriors did not fight communism on battlefields across the world, only to have that menace rear its ugly head right back here in America. We're not going to let it happen. We like to stop a threat like that immediately and before it begins. It's like a cancer. You got to cut it out. You got to cut it out fast.
5: So that's President Donald Trump on July 3rd. Now, Professor Berman, what was fascinating to me is how consistently political figures in this country, when calling out communism as a threat to the United States, how consistent their language has been. I mean, you just heard President Trump there calling communism a cancer that you have to cut out. Well, here is J. Edgar Hoover, then director of the FBI, in 1947. He testified before the House Un-American Activities Committee, and here's what he said.
18: The Communist Party of the United States is a fifth column, if there ever was one. It is far better organized than were the Nazis in occupied countries prior to their capitulation. They are seeking to weaken America, just as they did in their era of obstruction when they were aligned with the Nazis. Their goal is the overthrow of our government. There is no doubt as to where a real communist loyalty rests. Their allegiance is to Russia, not the United States. Communism in reality is not a political party. It is a way of life, an evil and malignant way of life. It reveals a condition akin to disease that spreads like an epidemic. And like an epidemic, a quarantine is necessary to keep it from infecting this nation.
5: J. Edgar Hoover in 1947. Isn't that interesting that we're still to this day, meaning the President of the United States, talking about communism as a disease? What is it about the American and American capitalistic perspective that made communism feel like such an existential threat? And I'm going to put aside the truly existential threat of nuclear war during the Cold War. I'm going to put that aside from now. But as sort of an economic system, why is it so scary?
17: So I think it's important for us to be able to hold two thoughts in our head at the same time, right? Communism, particularly when J. Edgar Hoover was talking about it in 1947, was a real threat. It was a real threat in the sense that the Soviet Union existed. There were powerful communist parties in many European countries, West European countries. Of course, communism was about to take over and squash democracy in Eastern and Central Europe. These communist parties in Western Europe were indeed subservient to Moscow. There was a very small communist party in the United States. It could legitimately be seen as a fifth column. It was definitely also taking orders from Moscow. Those things are true. Communism is not an economically successful system. It is definitely not democratic as it existed at the time. Those things are all true. The question today, right, this is, as you said, you know, sort of Donald Trump in 2026. Is there any legitimacy in calling the Democratic Socialists of America, much less the Democratic Party, communists? That is just simply ridiculous. But it is true, communism was a real threat, both in the United States to a small degree insofar as there were sort of communist infiltrators, but more generally as a threat in the world to our allies. But the question today is it legitimate to use that term to try to frighten, to scare people,
5: right,
17: voters from looking at the Democratic Party?
5: We'll be back. This is On Point.

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1: You're back with On Point. I'm Meghna Chakrabarty. And today, Professor Sherry Berman joins us. She's a professor of political science at Barnard College, Columbia University. And we're talking about what socialism actually is, what communism actually is, getting a real handle on the truth of these concepts, because they've been in the news a lot. They've been in the mouths of politicians a lot recently, and we're applying a little bit of skepticism as to why all of a sudden we're hearing much more about it. Not just skepticism from, say, why the president of the United States might be using it, but also we're going to apply an equally critical lens to the claims made by, say, the Democratic Socialists of America. But Professor Berman, before we move forward and talk more about socialism specifically, I just truly love archival tape. I love hearing history in my ears. So I just wanted to touch on two other presidents in American history who talked frequently about communism for the reasons you said earlier, because they were leading at a time where not just militarily, aka nuclear weapons, but even in terms of political influence, communism was seen as a legitimate threat to the United States. So here is John F. Kennedy. This is in 1960. He was then a senator and a presidential candidate. And on a television appearance, he was asked about the threat of communism to the United States.
2: Senator Kennedy, on another subject, communism is so often described as an ideology or a belief that exists somewhere other than in the United States. Let me ask you, sir, just how serious a threat to our national security are these communist subversive activities in the United States today?
3: Well, I think they're serious. I think it's a matter that we should continue to give great care and attention to. We should support the laws which the United States has passed in order to protect us from those who would destroy us from within. We should sustain the Department of Justice in its efforts and the FBI, and we should be continually alert. I think if the United States is maintaining a strong society here in the United States, I think that we can meet any internal threat. The major threat is external and will continue.
1: So that's John F. Kennedy in 1960 when he was a senator. And obviously, President Kennedy spoke frequently about communism when he was in the White House. Let's move forward to the other great president who possibly put the most lasting label on Soviet communism in U.S. history. He's the one who came up with the phrase, the evil empire. And of course, I'm talking about former President Ronald Reagan. That evil empire phrase, by the way, came in 1983. Here he is talking about the Soviet Union in a speech he gave to the British Parliament in June of 1982.
4: Well, this is precisely our mission today, to preserve freedom as well as peace. It may not be easy to see, but I believe we live now at a turning point. In an ironic sense, Karl Marx was right. We are witnessing today a great revolutionary crisis, a crisis where the demands of the economic order are conflicting directly with those of the political order. But the crisis is happening not in the free, non-Marxist West, but in the home of Marxist-Leninism, the Soviet Union. It is the Soviet Union that runs against the tide of history by denying human freedom and human dignity to its citizens. It also is in deep economic difficulty. The rate of growth in the national product has been steadily declining since the 50s and is less than half of what it was then.

0: definition of communism. What is the broader definition of socialism? Or can we even put a definition on it, since it's kind of changed and morphed over, you know, a couple of centuries?
1: So that's a great question. And as I said earlier, socialism really is an extraordinarily broad term. So it is very hard, much harder, I think, than with communism to pin down. So as I mentioned, you know, there are a wide number of many social democratic parties in Western Europe. These parties are not anti-capitalist in the sense that they do not want to eliminate private property. They do not want the state to take over means of production, but they see themselves as falling under the socialist umbrella. Similarly, contemporary democratic socialists in America, while they are extremely critical of capitalism, and some of them, if you take the DSA's national program seriously, do hope for a world without communism, without capitalism, rather, claim to be committed to democracy. Indeed, they claim that the democracy that they advocate is a fuller, more complete democracy than we have in the United States, because they do not believe democracy can truly exist alongside capitalism. So socialism, you really have to think, or rather think a little bit deeper or dig a little bit deeper, because that term can mean a whole variety of things. Like I said, you know, it can mean democratic socialism in the United States. It can mean social democracy in Western Europe. And it can even include, you know, sort of historically Marxists and others. So that term requires a little bit more fine-tuning.
0: So let's do that. Fine-tune it for us.
1: Yep. Okay. So like I said, you know, I would say in the contemporary situation, the two most important reference for American voters, right, first and foremost would be the Democratic Socialists of America, who have come, you know, sort of back onto the political scene in the last decade or so. And this is a kind of hodgepodge of people, some of whom are more radical, some of whom really want something that resembles, as I said, what exists in many West European countries under social democratic systems. That is to say, systems with stronger social safety nets, stronger public provision of some basic goods, health care, housing. They want a capitalist system, but one that is smoothed around the edges, that is much more redistributive, that is much more supportive of, as I said, you know, sort of public provision and welfare states. So that is, you know, sort of one wing of the sort of DSA. And that also harkens back into the United States to an earlier era when people used to talk about something called sewer socialism, which our mayor here in New York talks about quite frequently as well. That is to say, government working to improve the lives of citizens on a sort of daily quotidian basis, right?
0: Actually, you know, I think I might have interrupted you right when you were going to, and you were anticipating what my question was beginning to be, so go ahead.
1: But within the Democratic Socialists of America, right, at least as far as their kind of national program is concerned, there is a tension. And this is a tension that has always existed not only within this movement, but within the socialist movement more generally, right, which is how much are we focused on daily reforms, living within the capitalist system, but making it more just, more equitable, more humane, versus working towards a world where capitalism does not exist, although, again, in the democratic socialist vision, with a democratic political order alongside that kind of withering away of a capitalist economic order.
0: Okay, so yes, that is exactly the direction I wanted to go in, because I want to focus specifically on this one sort of sub-question, that when I hear you say that democratic socialists really see government as a tool for creating a more equitable society, both economically and socially, they want government to do more good directly for people. I hear that, but I also hear every single party in the United States of America making that same claim. So that is not really a distinguishing factor for me. The question is, how? How do they want to bring about this vision of a better America? And so that's why I just want to focus for a moment on this, the issue of the quote-unquote means of production, because it comes up over and over again. And as far as I understand, I mean, this goes back to Marxism, but the means of production are basically the we're not talking about human labor, but land, natural resources, factories, machinery, tools, industries that are used to create goods and services. Is that a fair definition?
1: Sure, that absolutely.

0: is a fair definition. And like I said, you know, there's really this tension within DSA, right? So if you look at what people on the ground, the mayors, the local councilors, et cetera, are doing, right? They really are trying to kind of, again, go further than a standard Democratic candidate would in putting in place more public provision of social services, housing, free buses, you know, the kinds of things that Mamdani has talked about in New York City, and also improving or expanding the welfare state, right? So Democratic socialists like to say, well, we already have socialism in the U.S. in the form of things like Social Security and Medicare. What we want to do is kind of expand those types of programs and initiatives further than the Democratic Party would. That said, if you look at the national program, right, and you listen sometimes mm-hmm. to candidates who have been affiliated with or, you know, sort of associated with DSA like Bernie Sanders, their ultimate goal is something more than that quote unquote sort of sewer socialism or social democratic model, right? They do aspire to a world where capitalism does not exist. So that tension is there, right? But on the ground, what these folks have really done is really try to push the Democratic Party to what another, you know, very important Democratic Socialist leader, Michael Harrington, said was the left wing of the possible, right? That is to say, push the Democrats further to the left on these kinds of economic issues than they would go without that kind of pressure.
1: Right, because that's an initial step. If your ultimate goal is something as kind of, you know, different in the United States as state control or collective control of various industries, you can't just jump to that. That's a quantum leap. There's sort of a spectrum you have to travel through to get there. But you know, you're exactly right about this tension in the Democratic Socialist Party of America, because I'm looking right at their mission. It's right on their home, on their website. It says, we want a democracy that creates space for all of us to flourish, not just survive. And we want to, quote, collectively own the key economic drivers that dominate our lives, such as energy production and transportation. And in fact, you mentioned Mayor Mamdani there in New York City. He hasn't said specifically recently, beyond his like sewer socialism talk that you mentioned, that he hasn't talked about the means of production recently, but back in 2021, and when he was recently elected as a state assemblyman in New York, Mamdani spoke at the Young Democratic Socialists of America conference over Zoom, and here is a little bit of what he said.
2: When we start to accumulate power, when we start to elect individuals such as myself and my other slate mates into local office, it is very critical for all of us to remember what it is that we are fighting for, and to remember that our agenda is an agenda that must not be dictated by calculus, but by conviction. And what I mean by that is that the many things that we believe, some of them are already popular in this moment right now, right? If we're talking about the cancellation of student debt, Medicare for all. But then there are also other issues that we firmly believe in, whether it's BDS, right, or whether it's the end goal of seizing the means of production, where we do not have the same level of support. And what I want to say is that it is critical that in the way that we organize, that we do not leave any one issue for the other.
1: So that was now New York City Mayor Mamdani, just back in 2021, saying pretty clearly he sees an end goal as being, quote, seizing the means of production. So I'm wondering, in that sense, when people cast a critical eye on the DSA, Professor Berman, they're not necessarily wrong, right? I mean, government ownership or collective ownership of major industry in this country would be a radically different economic model than we have now.
0: So that is certainly true. And again, you were you know, sort of quoting before from the DSA's national program, not right. So much the New York City or the local chapters, right? And it goes even beyond that, right? It's not just that they want an end to capitalism, although they favor more collective, that is to say, worker ownership than state ownership. You know, I'm not sure it's worth getting into that distinction, but it is one. And they also, you know, sort of have this kind of, you know, Marxist view of, you know, taking your kids to school in the morning, writing poetry in the afternoon. I mean, it really is quite radical. But the question is, you know, again, for someone like Mamdani, he is a mayor. He is not going to be, you know, collectivizing the means of production. What he has within his power to do is, you know, again, the sort of sewer socialism improvements that a lot of people in New York seem to be quite eager to have him pursue. But it does raise the question on the national level, right, for voters more generally about, look, you know, what these people are doing today and what they want to do tomorrow may be two very different things. I will stress again that what these folks do also claim to be committed to is political democracy. That is very, very different than, you know, the communists we talked about before, you know, Marxist, Leninist. Now, you know, again, it's worth discussing with them, pressing them on what precisely that would mean. But these are, again, people who claim to be committed to democracy. That was one of the sort of founding principles, indeed, of DSA, which was opposed to communist parties precisely because of their acceptance of non-democratic regimes across the globe at the time of the founding of DSA.
1: Okay. So, and the founding of DSA, are you talking about, in the 1980s when there was the merger between two other sort of major socialist? Can you talk a little bit about that?
0: So DSA was founded in the early 80s. I mean, we don't have to necessarily go through all of the history, but it was founded again as an organization that was both committed, right, to pushing, as I said before, using Michael Harrington's phrase, the founder or one of the most important founders, the left wing of the possible within the U.S. But it was also founded because it very much wanted to prioritize, make clear its commitment to small d democracy. That is to say, it did not want to be tarred with the brush of communism. Again, to get back to the earlier parts of the segment with quotes by folks like J. Edgar Hoover, they did not support the totalitarian regimes that existed in places like the Soviet Union. And they wanted to make clear that they were looking for a kind of third way between those kinds of regimes and the much more, you know, sort of capitalist, unequal systems that they saw in the United States and elsewhere.
1: When we say capitalists, I'm glad you mentioned that, because I do want to, I would suggest that what we're talking about is the American form of capitalism, right? Because the other sort of democratic socialist nations that people often think of, like, let's say, Northern European nations, are also democratic and also capitalist, but it's the it's how some of the wealth from that those capitalist systems are distributed in those social safety nets. That's the difference.
0: That's correct. I mean, and if you heard, you know, if you're old enough to remember Sanders' 2016 campaign, for example, he would often invoke, you know, sort of Denmark or the Scandinavian countries. And that is a social democratic system. That is not a socialist system. They are capitalist, but with much stronger welfare states, public provision of services and things like that.
1: Okay, so the language is so, so important here. You made a really important distinction there, Professor Berman, that we'll dig into when we come back. This is On Point.

0: In the Philippines, former President Rodrigo Duterte's so-called drug war killed as many as 30,000 people going back to 2016. Now there's a coffee shop run by family members and loved ones of those who died. It's become a place of communal support and to share with others who know what they've all been through. That's next time on The World.
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1: This is On Point. I'm Meghna Chakrabarty, and Sherry Berman joins us today. She's a professor of political science at Barnard College, Columbia University. And we're talking about what is, truly is communism, what truly is socialism, because those terms have been thrown around a lot in recent days and weeks by both the President of the United States and other politicians and pundits. And so we thought it's time to step back and just kind of really understand the truth of these terms and therefore how and why they're being used the way they are now. So, Professor Berman, I want to talk a little bit more about the long history of socialism and socialist parties in the United States. So here's another little trip in the time machine. You're about to hear Norman Thomas. He ran for president of the United States 6 times on the socialist ticket. Here's part of a speech he gave to the Wisconsin Socialist Party around 1942.
2: Can we decide intelligently what kind and degree of collectivism are necessary for the good of the people? Can we decide intelligently how democratically we can control these processes for the common good? That's what socialists care about. The new social order toward which I fear we drift will probably have large traces of special privilege and of the old power of private finance corporations. But in general, it'll be dominated by the government, by the dictatorial state. Oh, we won't call it fascist. Not we. We'll have another name for it. We'll probably call it democracy and cross our fingers while we say it.
1: That's Norman Thomas in 1942. So, Professor Berman, let's go even further back, because it seems to me that the most notable, or one of the most notable names in the history of American socialism, is, of course, Eugene Debs, the trade unionist and socialist presidential candidate in the early 20th century. What was it that was happening in America at the time that actually made the socialist party quite a force in the earliest years and decades of the 20th century?
3: Well, this was a time, of course, but before the New Deal, and it was a time, therefore, that capitalism was much rougher around the edges than it was after the New Deal. So we had immense amounts of repression, both private and state-supported, against labor and unions more specifically. This was a time without a welfare state. This was a time without, you know, significant government regulation. And so it was just simply a much harsher form of economy that people lived under. And so there were many, many people who really suffered under this system. And this, of course, gave rise to immense amount of support for a movement, as the socialist movement was, both in the United States and in other parts of the world, that said, look, this cannot go on. This is an unjust, unfair system, and we need one that works for the benefit of the wide majority of citizens rather than enriching an elite few. So the system that existed at the time was so much harsher, so much more unequal, that it's not surprising that you had support for socialist parties. That kind of support was much greater in Europe even than in the United States, for a whole variety of reasons. But, you know, it stemmed from real problems, real grievances, and real inequities.
1: Mm. How much did Debs or other prominent American socialists at the time take their cues, say, from Leninism in Russia?
3: So this is a huge debate. Really, we had a sort of American form of socialism, right? There were absolutely, to get back to, again, earlier conversations, folks in the United States who, particularly after the Bolshevik Revolution in 1917, were sympathetic both to the Soviet Union and to the form of communism that existed there. But for the most part, socialists in the U.S. claimed to be committed to democracy. We already had a democratic system or something resembling a democratic system in the United States. rights. And so it was really foolish to oppose that simply because it was supported and by many and wanted to be expanded by many as well. So these were not, Debs was not a communist. He was not a Leninist. He wanted an end to capitalism over time, but he was not, again, someone who wanted to turn the United States, let's say, into the Soviet Union after 1917.
1: An end to capitalism over time, though. I'm still struggling a little in understanding sort of what that actually meant in the minds of, you know, people like Debs, et cetera, because what system then would replace it? I'm just economically, I guess the limit that I have is that the only other strictly non-capitalist systems that I can imagine are, well, communism, as we talked about before, or feudalism, monarchies, I don't know. None of them actually looked that much. Well, none of them look very attractive.
3: But this is the same critique, or the same question, rather, one could pose to a contemporary democratic socialist like Mamdani. You are absolutely right. There is no non-capitalist and democratic system that has ever existed. So the question for democratic socialists today would have to be twofold, right? One, what exactly does your non-capitalist system look like? They're very vague on that. And two, how would you ensure that that was in fact compatible with democracy? Because historically, those two things have not been compatible, right? Because when you give the state that much power, when you take away economic resources from people, that is to say, when you don't allow them to have their own sources of, you know, sort of power and income economically, then you really are creating, at the very least, severe challenges for democracy. So this is a perennial question for those on the left who want to combine a world without capitalism, but remain committed to democracy. It is both empirically never existed, and theoretically, it's hard to imagine how that could be combined. So those are questions one could have asked Debs. Those are questions one could ask the Mamdani, whose clip you played just a few moments ago.
1: So let's listen to a little bit more of another prominent American socialist from history who actually served as the mayor of Milwaukee, Wisconsin, from April of 1948 all the way to April of 1960. This is Frank Zeidler, and here's part of his 1948 inaugural speech as mayor.
4: I propose to offer vigorous leadership and action with only one purpose, the public welfare. I invite the cooperation of the Common Council in all objectives that will bring a better life for all citizens. I invite the cooperation of all existing organizations, civic, business, labor, women, industrial, church, welfare, fraternal, and other organized groups of citizens. We must remind ourselves that democracy is government for the people and by the people.
1: So that's Frank Zeidler, former mayor of Milwaukee, Wisconsin, in 1948. Now, you said something really interesting earlier about how there's a difference between social democracies and democratic socialism or socialists. And that got me thinking, we'll talk about the difference in a second, but that got me thinking that in terms of the person who may have been most influential in writing the imbalance of, you know, the 1920s and 30s, my mind, of course, goes to FDR, President Franklin Delano Roosevelt, who came from the very wealthiest classes of the United States, and I don't think would have called himself a socialist. But here's a little bit of what he said on the third anniversary of the signing of the Social Security Act. So here he is. Here's President Roosevelt in August of 1938.
5: Because it has become increasingly difficult for individuals to build their own security single-handed, government must now step in and help them lay the foundation stones, just as government in the past has helped lay the foundation of business and industry. We must face the fact that in this country, we have a rich man's security and a poor man's security, and that the government owes equal obligations to both.
1: It's President Franklin Roosevelt in 1938. So, Professor Berman, what do you think about that? I think I'm most taken by what the Roosevelt said there at the end, that government actually has an equal obligation both to the poor and to the rich. That's not exactly something that we hear from democratic socialists today.
3: So I think it's really important to recognize that Roosevelt saw himself as saving capitalism, right? He understood that it was under immense strain as a result of the Great Depression and the backlash to that, right? And he wanted to create a system that showed people that democratic capitalism could be, you know, to go back to his words, that could be good, that could be, that could provide security, not only just for the wealthy, but for all American citizens. And so what he put in place was a wide variety of government programs that were designed to help those who were suffering, that designed to help those who were unemployed, but within a capitalist system, right? So his idea was that the democratic state could and should use its powers to make sure not only that capitalism worked well, but worked to the benefit of all citizens. That is a social democratic type of approach rather than a socialist approach, insofar as the distinction there is that Roosevelt had no desire to eventually, over time, eliminate the capitalist system. He wanted to make it function better. And by better, he meant both productive and able to deliver benefits, not just to the few, but to the many. That is much more akin to the kinds of systems and aspirations that exist in West European, for example, social democratic parties, than it is, for example, to the kinds of things that someone like Mamdani in the little clip that you played earlier, or other democratic socialists aspire towards, which is they're willing to accept the reforms today, but they claim, at the very least, that their aspiration is over time to eliminate or replace the capitalist system. I would guess, however, just let me say one last thing, that within DSA, there are people who really are more social democrats than socialists. But right now, this movement is kind of a tent for everyone who just really is frustrated with the Democratic Party and would like to see it move left on economic and other issues.
1: Yeah, point well taken. And actually, I was just going to follow up on that, because this is what you said earlier, that there's this difference between social democrats or social democratic parties, as we see in Europe and especially Northern Europe, and the democratic socialists here in the United States. But I guess what I'm wondering, and I'm not questioning you, I'm just sort of asking this question out loud, which I suppose by definition is my job. But so we're seeing democratic socialists in the United States now gaining some momentum. I mean, at least in some pretty deep blue parts of this country. If indeed they want to effectively advance their vision, I just wonder, why not move towards more of a social democratic way of seeing the world, aka saving capitalism or using capitalism for good? Wouldn't that be more effective? Because, you know, when you look under the hood at the policies that we see in social democratic countries, yes, you know, the money has to come from taxes, but those policies are wildly popular. They're also wildly popular here in the United States, even if we can't get them passed. Do you see what I mean?
3: So I absolutely see what you mean. And I think there's an important distinction between what the DSA has on its website as its kind of official program and what the aspirations are of both its members and more broadly the people who vote for it. I would be willing to guess, right, that the people who are voting for it are not voting for the abolition of capitalism even over time. What they're voting for is a system that is more humane, that is more just, that provides more security, that helps people across the spectrum, working class people, educated people who do not have jobs that enable them to kind of pay for homes and, you know, support a growing family. I think what most voters probably want is something closer to the social democratic vision of the United States than the sort of more, you know, let's get away from capitalism even over time that some of the more activist members do. But, you know, that is a kind of tension that will have to be resolved over time if DSA folks become more and more powerful within the Democratic Party, because then they will have to decide, you know, what exactly do we want to do? Do we want to do what's possible, or do we want to try to hold out for more radical reforms that we may not be able to get today at all. I mean, there are other issues, obviously, that are going to characterize DSA. They are, you know, very gung-ho on the Israel-Gaza issue, and that's also probably going to create tensions both within the party and between the party and its voters. But you know, these are things that as a movement grows, it inevitably will have to deal with. What exactly do you mean? What exactly are you going to prioritize? What kinds of reforms are you willing to support over the short to medium term?
1: Yeah. Well, so let's listen to one more in terms of the current faces of a democratic socialism in this country. Democratic socialist Chris Rabb won a recent primary election, the Democratic primary election, in Pennsylvania's 3rd congressional district. And Rabb told CBS back in May that democratic socialists want systemic change.
6: We have to overhaul entire structures that do not benefit the Epstein class, but in fact benefit average people in ways that have not really been the case really ever. And the things that have been most meaningful, that have been embraced by most Americans, are in fact socialist in nature, whether it's Social Security, Medicare, Medicaid. These are all socialist things that in a pure free enterprise system, capitalist system, would not exist.
1: That's Democratic Socialist Chris Rabb, who won the Democratic primary in Pennsylvania's 3rd congressional district. So, Professor Berman, we just have about a minute or so left, and I want to take this back to where we began. And by the way, thank you for this really enlightening explanation of what socialism and communism are. But the president recently has really ratcheted up the volume on his fear-mongering around communism in the United States. And I'm not asking you to read the president's mind, but read the politics of the moment. Is it because, I mean, these DSA candidates are, they have sort of caught on to something, this general profound distress amongst many millions of Americans that does mirror, you know, what we saw in the Gilded Age?
3: So, yes, I mean, he is trying to scare people away from the Democratic Party by saying that they are about to be taken over by a bunch of communists. That said, there is very widespread support for the kinds of things Rabb talked about in the sense of Social Security, Medicare. Even J.D. Vance, right, and some others within the Republican Party claim to favor a worker-forward economic policy, shifting the Republican Party towards more worker-friendly policies. This is a tension within the Republican coalition, but it is also a tension within the Democratic coalition. How far should they go?
1: Yeah. Well, I would also imagine that Democratic socialists say they do not like the Democratic Party, but that's for another day. Sherry Berman at Barnard College, Columbia University, thank you so much for joining us.
3: It was my pleasure.
1: I'm Meghna Chakrabarty. This is On Point.
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0: decades of U.S. sanctions has Cuba on the brink.
1: Most Cubans for years now have been living most of the day without power.
2: Conditions dim with another island-wide blackout. I'm Carolyn Beeler.
0: And I'm Marco Werman. Renewed fighting in the Strait of Hormuz has civilian ship workers in the crosshairs.
3: Seafarers are being targeted. It's rather dire at the moment.
2: In the Philippines, a cafe gives voice to families victimized by that country's brutal drug war.
4: I think that hearing the pain from the family members will drive empathy.
0: Plus, Andy Burnham is set to be the UK's next prime minister. Can he get the country out of its post-Brexit funk?
2: And in Gibraltar,
0: cheering as the border wall with Spain comes down after years of negotiations.
2: That's ahead on The World.
5: BBC News with Govinda Gill. Iran's top negotiator with the US has said Iran's national security depends on Tehran maintaining its control of the Strait of Hormuz. Mohammed Bagheer Ghalibaf said that negotiation, along with war, was part of Iran's strategy of resistance as it engages in what he called an existential war. US Central Command has said it carried out a further wave of attacks against Iran's coastal defense system in its bid to wrest control of the key waterway. Sebastian Usher reports.
6: On the fifth day of escalating conflict over the Strait of Hormuz, one of Iran's most powerful figures has insisted that choosing between negotiation and war would be a strategic error. Perhaps with an eye on hardliners in Iran, Mohammed Bagheer Ghalibaf said that negotiation did not mean compromise and that Iran's approach must be realistic and long-term. The Iranians haven't said that they have rejected talks, although this is what President Trump has been implying. But with both sides focused on the struggle over the Strait of Hormuz, neither seems ready to advance the diplomatic process as the clock continues to tick down on the nominal 60-day ceasefire.
5: The second semi-final of the Football World Cup is getting underway in Atlanta, where Argentina are taking on England. The winner will face Spain in Sunday's final, and Argentina are favourites to progress. Here's our reporter, Mimi Swaby.
7: There has been a lot of tensions, and the US has increased their security ahead of this match because of off and on pitch tensions and emotions between Argentina and England. But looking at some of the Argentinian headlines on the media saying this match will define a generation. Messi has waited 21 years for this match. Just a reminder that last time England and Argentina met on the international stage, Messi couldn't play. He had been suspended, so he watched from the bench. So many are really looking forward to him take on the Three Lions.
5: The French National Assembly has voted to establish the right to assisted dying under strict conditions. It follows years of debate. James Waterhouse reports from Paris.
8: The law will give an adult the right to an assisted death under strict conditions. They would have to have an incurable condition and be suffering from physical pain. The individual must consider that pain unbearable and it must be unresponsive to treatment. They must also be able to express themselves in a free and informed way. A doctor will be responsible for their eligibility and the person can pull out at any point.
5: President Volodymyr Zelensky has said Ukraine could double its output of military drones to 20 million a year after agreeing a partnership with the EU. The European Commission President Ursula von der Leyen said the deal would use European industrial capacity to mass produce the technology that has allowed Ukraine to combat the Russian invasion. World News from the BBC. The Ukrainian Defence Minister Mykhailo Fedorov has announced his resignation. The 35-year-old had only been in office since January and had previously been a deputy prime minister and the minister for digital transformation. Correspondents say he had sought to transform the Ukrainian army in a more efficient force. But he had a few allies among the military top brass or in the Ukrainian parliament. A new report suggests global perceptions of China are now more favourable than those of the United States. The Pew Research Center asked tens of thousands of people in 36 countries to name their most important ally and which country posed the greatest threat. Stephen McDonnell has the details.
9: According to its report, Global perceptions of the United States have continued to decline during Donald Trump's second term in office. At the same time, China has now surpassed America in terms of favourable views in most of these countries, with more people saying they have confidence in Xi Jinping to do the right thing than President Trump. In most of these countries, this has been a recent reversal, the report said. While the US still scores better for freedom, the gap on this front has shrunk considerably. And in every country, the US was seen as more likely to interfere in the domestic affairs of other nations than China was.
5: The US Defense Secretary Pete Hegseth has announced that testosterone deficiency screening will be offered to soldiers who are 30 and older. In a video posted on social media, Mr. Hegseth said the program was aimed at ensuring that the military had what he called the right testosterone levels to operate at their absolute best. Mountain guides have suspended work on the Italian side of Mont Blanc because the glacier leading to Western Europe's highest peak is being destabilised by heat waves. The head of one guide association said the glacier was full of crevices. That's the latest BBC News.
10: This is The World. I'm Carolyn Beeler.
11: And I'm Marco Werman. It is good to be with you this Wednesday. We begin the show in Cuba, where yesterday the entire power grid went down, the third time in less than 2 weeks.
10: Blackouts there often last more than 20 hours, leaving more than 10 million people without power. Hospitals struggle to keep life-saving equipment running. Homes are forced to use wood or charcoal to cook.
11: Cuba's electricity grid has all but collapsed since the Trump administration imposed an oil blockade in late January. Adding to the island's economic woes, Washington this week placed additional sanctions on Cuba's Ministry of Tourism.
10: For what that means on the ground, we reached out to Havana-based journalist Ed Augustin. I started by asking him if power had been restored across the island.
1: The lights are never back on everywhere in Cuba and haven't been for a good few years now. But according to the latest update from the state energy company, 66% of Havana's circuits have now been reestablished. So whenever this happens in Cuba, and it's happening more and more, it does take the state some time to get the systems up and running. Two-thirds of the systems are now working. That doesn't mean that two-thirds of people in Havana have power. That means that when there is oil enough to burn and get that power to those people, that is now a possibility. So it takes some time. I jumped on a electric scooter earlier on. I spoke to the person who was giving me a lift, and his wife called him and he was happy. The power had just come back for the first time in 50 hours.
10: Wow.
1: Because what you've got to remember is that most Cubans for years now have been living most of the day, every day, without power. One more thing, I was out this morning just speaking to people in Havana, and I asked one person whose power still hasn't come back how he was feeling. And here's what he said, and I quote it to you verbatim because it stuck with me. He said, "I have to be a little hopeful, otherwise I'd just kill myself."
10: Wow.
1: This is really getting to people psychologically, the amount of stress, the amount of anxiety.
10: Wow. And that is everyday Cubans, not even those who might be most impacted, like people in hospitals or, you know, people who run businesses that would be dependent on power. Are there people who are feeling this most acutely?
1: Well, by definition, it's the weakest, it's the most vulnerable, it's the poorest. In terms of hospitals, they've got backup generators that tend to work, and those backup generators do have diesel. So when the power system collapses nationally, it takes a couple of minutes, but the power comes back. So hospitals are more or less protected.
10: Okay.
1: I say more or less because I've spoken to an anesthesiologist who was operating a three-week-old child, and the power went out during that operation, and he said, you know, it's out for a minute, but it feels like an eternity.
10: Oh, yeah.
1: So that's that. In terms of business owners, richer parts of society, including business owners, are buying generators. The new thing is either solar panels, which are very expensive, well beyond the reach of regular Cubans, but also gas generators. There's still gas that comes in from piped gas that comes into about 200,000 people in Havana. So lots of people, as a backup, when the power goes out, they just turn on their gas generator. But those gas generators cost about $1,000. And the average Cuban salary is less than $20 a month. So that is the stuff of dreams for most people. Regular people on state jobs, on pensions, elderly people, particularly the black population that are less likely to have family in Miami that can send them money to start a business, they're the ones that are being hit the hardest by this.
10: What about the water supply? In a lot of places, electricity is needed to pump and filter water. Is there good and enough drinking water there?
1: It's a disaster. Last year, around 1 million people didn't have running water in their homes. According to the United Nations, that's now gone up to nearly 3 million people in less than a year. 80% of water in Cuba is pumped from aquifers to where people live by electricity. So when the power goes out, that water cannot be pumped. And I've spoken to public health experts, and they say that it is almost inevitable that that's leading to a rise in infectious diseases. Mm-hmm. Because when you don't have running water, you go to the toilet, you can't wash your hands, it's more difficult to clean food. And so there's a very, very strong correlation between a lack of drinking water and a rise in disease and death. Now, Cubans find workarounds. They're used to hardship. And it's amazing if you go into some of the more urban areas to see the amount of people in the mornings just carrying water from houses where water has arrived to houses where it doesn't. So people find a way, people find workarounds, but it's tough.
10: You spent time recently with a four-generation Cuban family on the island's southern tip in Santiago de Cuba. What has their life looked like amid all of these blackouts?
1: Very, very difficult. This family has three adults that work. The grandfather, who's a primary school teacher, the grandmother, who sells bread, and the father, who is an electricity repairman. Adrian is his name. He was getting up in the dead of night, 2, 3, 4 o'clock in the morning. Whenever the light comes on, he leaves the fan on, he leaves the light on, so that he wakes up. And if that's the only power he gets in the day, that's when he does the work. And so he looked haggard. He was very, very anxious when there wasn't electricity, and happy and relaxed when there was, because finally he was earning money to try and put some food on the table. His mother, Sukel, she lines up in the morning or in the evening when the private sector bakeries are producing bread, and she resells it. The ovens of those private sector bakeries in Santiago rely on electricity. Their grandfather, Luis, is a very much loved maths teacher in a primary school the other side of town. His salary in real terms is going down because the Cuban peso is depreciating as this economic crisis wears on and the local currency is worth less and less. So their income is going down as the months tick by, but their costs are going up because food inflation in Cuba is rising. It's rising because agricultural production is collapsing because there's no diesel for tractors. The land is now being tilled with oxen and donkeys and sickles and scythes instead of tractors. And so there's less rice and beans and vegetables being produced. So that causes inflation. This May, the Trump administration hit Cuba with new so-called secondary sanctions, sanctions that effectively kick out non-US international firms. And as a result of that, the two main shipping firms that serviced Cuba, a French one and a German one, that together provided an estimated 60% of the food that Cuba imported, they're now gone. And so whether it's food being grown in Cuba or whether it's food imported to Cuba, there's less of both as a result of these sanctions. And so this family is just trying really, really hard to get food on the table. They're not eating very well. Lots of refined white bread and sugar, not very many meat and veg. And so what happens is that the adults are losing a lot of weight.
10: What a harrowing story of just that one family in Cuba. And that's replaying all over the island, I'm sure. You mentioned the new sanctions in May. This week, the U.S. Treasury Department added more sanctions on Cuba's Ministry of Tourism. Can you tell me about those sanctions and then also how Cubans will feel their impact?
1: Yeah, for sure. So this will hit people indirectly. Tourism is one of the two main motors of the Cuban economy. It used to bring in billions a year. And now the Trump administration, the current one, is really going after tourism. Until now, they've been talking about GAESA, which is this military holding company that's controlled by the military. And the successive U.S. administrations have been saying that the Cuban military has got too much power in the Cuban economy, and so that has to be sanctioned. What's new about the sanctions this week is that they hit all of tourism that has nothing to do with the military. So it hits the Ministry of Tourism, and it hits even importers that are importing oil for the private sector. And that's one of the only arms of the economy that's still kind of working. Even oil is going to be more difficult. And around about 300,000 people are employed by tourism in Cuba. But more indirectly, because Cuba used to rely on tourism to bring in billions of dollars for the state, yes, some of that money went on the police, army. I'm sure some of it was siphoned off. I don't have any evidence of that. But what I know is that an awful lot of that money was spent on importing food and petroleum, The latest statistics I've got is that just over half of all Cuban state money, hard currency, went on importing just those two things, petroleum and food. And so when that goes, that's going to hit people with more power cuts and people are going to have less food.
10: Wow. You yourself in this conversation have a few times mentioned that the Trump administration's policies are responsible for these blackouts. Administration officials say this is the fault of the Cuban government and letting the grid crumble, among other things, I believe. How do Cubans themselves explain the causes of what is happening there?
1: Most Cubans I speak to do blame the Cuban government. I was out this morning speaking to, I think, five people, and three of the people I spoke to blamed it squarely and uniquely on the Cuban government. Two people said, well, you know, the sanctions also play a very, very important role. I think that it's kind of a normal situation, right? When there's a problem in a country you live in, you look to the government that runs the country to sort it out. And in Cuba, people are very tired, very bored of the government talking about the blockade, as they call it, the sanctions. The irony is that they've been talking about it for two-thirds of a century, but it's never been as potent. And so you've got this really paradoxical situation in which the US economic war on Cuba has never been more fierce and has never been more brazenly and obviously causing power cuts. And yet, at the same time, you have perhaps fewer Cubans than ever believing that that's the fundamental cause. And of course, the Cuban economy is incredibly inefficient, and the ruling Communist Party has failed to reform it, and it's, you know, it's anachronistic and produces very, very little. But a child could work out that any country in the world relies on energy, and if you have a superpower stopping oil, which is still the lifeblood of all economies in the world, getting into a medium-sized country, a small country, then that's going to create power cuts.
10: So Ed, just briefly before I let you go, what does the end game look like right now from there?
1: I think that is the most difficult and the most harrowing question. From the conversations I'm having, the Trump administration seem buoyant. They seem to think that the underlying dynamics are going in their direction. Cuba does look isolated internationally. At the United Nations, it has lots of countries every year voting and condemning the US sanctions on Cuba, which are not compatible with international law. But in terms of having allies that are willing to stick their head out and break this oil blockade, so far, they've only had Russia send one tanker in 6 months. And the sense I get is that the Trump administration is perfectly happy to keep on cranking up these sanctions. There's very little political cost of that in the United States because, you know, no boots on the ground, no invasion. And on the Cuban side, the Cuban government sees this as fundamentally an affront to its sovereignty. And I think they're willing to dig in as well if a deal, so to speak, is not struck. And the crisis of this, of course, is that the people who suffer, like they always are the Cuban people.
10: Journalist Ed Augustin is based in Cuba. He's been speaking with us from the capital, Havana. Thank you so much for sharing all those insights, Ed. We really appreciate it.
1: Thanks a lot. Nice to speak to you.
11: If you're a regular listener to The World, you might have noticed we're into stories about cool archaeological discoveries, so we have to mention this latest one because it is so cool. Egypt has announced the discovery of an entire city, a well-preserved Byzantine-era residential city in the western desert.
10: It includes north-south thoroughfares intersected by east-west streets, open squares, and public spaces. There's a basilica dating back to the mid-4th century, along with the remains of two watchtowers. Egypt's tourism and Antiquities Ministry says the discovery reveals details of daily life, urban development, and economic activities.
11: Experts have uncovered bread ovens and kitchens, stone grinding tools believed to have been used to produce food, and well-preserved bronze coins bearing Latin inscriptions and Christian symbols. In addition to the obvious excitement in the scientific community, Egyptian officials are hoping the discovery will help boost tourism, a major source of foreign currency.
10: Egypt has long been cash-strapped, but after years of political turmoil following the 2011 Arab uprising and the travel standstill that COVID brought in 2020, numbers show that tourism is finally bouncing back.

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0: This is The World. I'm Marco Werman. This month marks 10 years since former Philippines President Rodrigo Duterte began his bloody war on drugs. It basically gave police and vigilantes a green light to target drug users and traffickers at will. Supporters say the campaign cleaned up the streets, but critics say it led to as many as 30,000 killings across the country. The story has been well documented, and Duterte himself is now set to stand trial at The Hague for crimes against humanity. Families who lost loved ones to that brutality have created a cafe where they find community and can tell their stories. Dave Grunebaum has our report from Quezon City, just outside of Manila.
3: A mother who lost two sons in the Philippines drug war talks about the pain her family and so many others have suffered.
4: Ang pagbaslang sa aming mga mahal sa buhay.
3: The killings of our loved ones has caused fear and anxiety, says Liore Pasco. It also gave us the courage and determination to act and fight. A decade of seeking justice.
4: At lumaban, makaraan ang isang dekada.
3: On the 10-year anniversary of the start of the Philippines' war on drugs, Pasco is speaking to hundreds of fellow opponents of it. While this evening outdoor event is a tribute to the people killed and their families who are fighting for accountability, the story is not only being told by people like Pasco, but also by the baristas preparing and serving coffee at this ceremony. There's a pop-up cafe here from the Silinan coffee shop. Customers are drinking Americanos, matcha lattes, and cappuccinos. All of Silinan's three dozen baristas are family members or partners of people killed in the war on drugs. Government data says about 6,200 people were killed in police operations tied to the drug war during the six-year term of President Rodrigo Duterte, which ended 4 years ago. Human rights groups, however, say the real death toll could be as high as 30,000, including executions by vigilantes who, according to activists, often work closely with police. They also accuse police of framing and murdering unarmed suspects. Corpses were often found with heads wrapped in packing tape and signs reading, "I'm a drug dealer."
5: Maraming individual na walang kasalanan, pero...
3: There are many people who are innocent, but they were killed, says barista Cheryl Mendoza, whose husband Romulo was killed. The ones who are targeted are the poor, who don't have the capacity to fight back.
5: Ang mga nadadami is kaming mga mahihirap.
3: Mendoza says her husband worked as a taxi driver to support her and their four children. Shedding tears at times during our conversation, she insisted he was not a drug user or dealer and believes he was killed because of mistaken identity.
5: Sobrang masakit po. Sobrang...
3: It hurts a lot, especially for my children, says Mendoza. My children were very young when they lost their father. It hurts. It really hurts to lose a partner. Another barista, Grace Garganta, lost her 52-year-old father, Marcelo, and 27-year-old brother, Joseph, just weeks after the drug war started. Garganta says her brother had no connection to the drug trade, but admits her father was a drug dealer. She does not condone his actions, but also says people need to understand his financial desperation. He had nine children to feed and earned a meager wage as a carpenter.
5: Ikulong nila. Then,
3: Garganta says they should have put her father in prison and they should make the addicts undergo rehabilitation. She says addiction should be treated like a disease. They should not kill them.
5: Huwag nilang patayin.
3: The baristas at Silinan provide an emotional support network for one another because they all share a similar sense of loss. but they also want to turn their tragedies into learning experiences for others, Garganta says, switching to English.
5: Silingan, there is a tagline, coffee, story, human rights.
6: Food is big, salted, big,

0: 18. She says he was shot several times by drug war assassins.
1: Kami yung tugong buhay na patunay ng mga nangyari. Saka at the same time na kailangan...
0: We are living proof of the horrors that happened, Castillo says, adding that the baristas here and the families of other victims are calling for justice and accountability. Customer Nizel Ponchano is 23 and at this coffee shop for the first time. Ponchano says she appreciates learning about the heartaches these baristas have been through. She says more Filipinos need to listen to their stories because many of them believe the people killed in the drug war deserve to die.
2: They need to, like, put themselves in the family victim's shoes so that they understand what it feels like to lose a family member during the war on drugs. And I think that hearing the pain from the family members will drive their empathy towards the victims.
0: But the war on drugs has many supporters. Former President Rodrigo Duterte left office with a 75% approval rating, according to a survey by Publicis Asia. He defended the campaign as a necessary crackdown and that police were killing in self-defense. Duterte is now at the International Criminal Court in the Netherlands, charged with crimes against humanity. His trial is scheduled to start in November. There's also an ongoing manhunt for former National Police Chief Ronald De La Rosa, who was the drug war's enforcer. He's in hiding because of an ICC arrest warrant. The baristas at Silinanse Duterte and his drug war henchmen need to be held accountable. It's a story they'll keep telling, one cup at a time. For The World, I'm Dave Grunebaum, Quezon City, Philippines.

0: Let's pop briefly now over to the edge of Europe. That's cheering from a crowd of several hundred Spaniards very early this morning.
1: They were marking the end of the hard border with Gibraltar, the contested British territory at the southern tip of the Iberian Peninsula. The border wall officially came down at midnight. It follows years of negotiations between the United Kingdom and the European Union following Brexit.
0: When the UK left the EU, Gibraltar was between the proverbial rock and a hard place. Roughly half of Gibraltar's workforce, some 15,000 people, were commuting in from Spain every day. New border checks led to traffic snarls for them, residents, and vacationers.
1: One Gibraltar shopkeeper told the Associated Press the open border may lead to more business.
2: I think there will be more people around Gibraltar than normal, because they have to wait on the queue. 2 hours, 1 hour, so when they see there's no queue and the front is open, they would come in. You know what I mean?
1: Some 96% of Gibraltar's British residents voted to remain in the EU in the 2016 Brexit referendum. The territory's leaders have hailed the opened border as a hard-won diplomatic victory.
0: People flying into Gibraltar or coming by boat will face passport checks by both Spanish and British officials. And in place of a physical fence, Gibraltar has installed a virtual border, relying on an extensive network of security cameras to monitor who's coming and who's going.
1: More stories from around the globe are still coming your way this hour. You're listening to The World.

0: Good afternoon. 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

0: man will move into 10 Downing Street, the home of Britain's prime minister. It is Andy Burnham, the 56-year-old former mayor of Greater Manchester. Burnham replaces outgoing leader Keir Starmer, who held office for just 2 years. The incoming PM has promised sweeping plans to tackle the UK's cost of living crisis. He's also pledged to launch the biggest public housing program in 50 years. Experts say that will be no easy feat. The World's Europe correspondent Orla Berry has more.
1: It's not often you find a future prime minister spinning the decks in a Manchester nightclub.
2: Please, please, please, let me get a pint of lager.
1: Andy Burnham has been known to sometimes moonlight as a DJ.
3: But no, he's got a good set and he plays well to his audience.
1: Rose Marley used to work in the music business in Manchester. She hesitates, though, when I ask her if Burnham is actually any good.
3: You're asking somebody who used to manage DJs and producers, so it's an unfair question.
1: Still, Keir Starmer could hardly get a nightclub rocking, she says. Marley, who's now CEO of Cooperatives UK, has gotten to know Burnham well over the years. She says it's that sort of everyman appeal that's made the former mayor so popular in Manchester.
3: His children would get annoyed if they went to the supermarket with him because he would stop and chat with everybody that, you know, asked him, like, what's this that's going on with this? You know, like, and he'd have a full conversation, you know.
1: Burnham was born in Liverpool to a working class family. In his early 20s, he began working for a local MP and quickly progressed up the political ladder, serving as a junior minister under both Tony Blair and Gordon Brown. It was during this time, he has said, that one event, more than any other, shaped his political outlook.
4: Hillsborough left deep wounds that will never heal. Its horror is not diminished by the passage of time.
1: In 2009, Burnham had been invited to speak at the 20th anniversary of the Hillsborough disaster, marking the tragedy where close to 100 people had died in a stadium crush at a football match between Liverpool and Nottingham Forest. During that speech, he mentioned the Prime Minister.
4: And he asked us to think at this time.
1: For 2 minutes, the crowd chanted for justice for those who died. Burnham stood in silence. Families and survivors were furious that no one had been held accountable for those deaths. Burnham said afterwards he realised how detached the Westminster government had become from the lives of people in the north of England. He became a staunch advocate for the Hillsborough families. This week, a new law, known as the Hillsborough Law, was introduced in Parliament. It aims to ensure that public authorities act honestly and openly after major disasters. Andy Burnham was back in Parliament to see it through.
2: I feel tempted to start this speech by saying, as I was saying 10 years ago in this place, but it feels fitting to be here tonight, and particularly...
1: Almost 10 years ago, Burnham stepped down as an MP and ran for mayor of Greater Manchester, where he stayed for 3 terms. Being popular in Manchester, though, may not help him in the move to 10 Downing Street, although some political experts say the bar right now is pretty low.
5: Politicians are, especially like the key political leaders at the moment, they're not really well considered. We are in a moment of like very high distrust.
1: Miriam Sorace is a politics professor at the University of Reading. In the last few weeks, Burnham has made some big promises. He's pledged greater public control over water and energy and says he's planning the biggest public housing building programme since the Second World War. It all looks good on paper, Sorace says, but there's one big obstacle.
5: A lot of what he seems to be proposing will require to find significant funds, specifically the council housing proposal.
1: One of Burnham's most talked about plans is known as Number 10 North. He's proposing to relocate part of central government to Manchester. That idea could be costly too, Sorace says. And he faces other challenges a little further afield.
6: I don't know anything. I see that he was, I guess, the mayor of a town. I hear he's extremely liberal.
1: The transatlantic relationship has been rocky since Trump's return to office.
7: If I were Mr. Burnham, I think a straight-talking northern relationship with Mr. Trump would probably be more effective.
1: Keep it transactional, says Roly Asthana with the UK in the World programme at Chatham House. Burnham hasn't revealed what his foreign policy plans might be. Critics say it's because he has little experience in that field. Asthana says she'd advise him to keep all of the UK in mind when conducting international negotiations.
7: Everything that you do needs to answer the question, does your international choice tangibly improve life in communities, particularly those who have felt left behind in Britain?
1: Miriam Sorace says no one can predict what the transatlantic relationship might look like under the new prime minister.
5: Burnham has a lot of charisma, so maybe he's going to find a way to warm Donald Trump's heart. Who knows?
1: For some, like Rose Marley in Manchester, the new UK leader offers the promise of something different.
3: I believe we'll have a new style of prime minister that will hopefully rewire the country and give us all hope again.
1: It's going to be a steep learning curve, Marley says, and hopefully Andy Burnham is up for the challenge. For the World, I'm Orla Barry.

0: Yesterday, two oil tankers were struck by missiles in the Strait of Hormuz. Both ships were Liberian-flagged and belonged to a logistics company based in the United Arab Emirates. One seafarer was killed and several others injured, according to the company. The UAE's defense ministry says the ships were hit by Iranian cruise missiles. Since the beginning of the U.S.-Israel war with Iran, thousands of seafarers have been stuck aboard ships in the Persian Gulf, unable to pass through the strait. Some were able to leave during the peace talks between the U.S. and Iran, but with the resumption of fighting, some 6,000 seafarers are still stuck.
1: The escalation to attacking vessels that is transiting or trying to go out from the Persian Gulf through the Strait of Hormuz is rather dire at the moment.
0: John Conyers is a maritime operations coordinator for the International Transport Workers Federation. His union represents seafarers on the vessels that were hit yesterday. Conyers says the attacks on shipping have resulted in fewer seafarers accepting assignments that put them in the Persian Gulf.
1: When we're looking at the major supplying countries like the Philippines, the deployment of seafarers has gone down dramatically. They are down to around 35%. Normally, when they were sending out seafarers, it's amounting to 60,000 monthly, but that is down to roughly 35. So there is a significant deployment issue relating to the war in the Gulf.
0: Are you also getting calls and appeals from the families of these seafarers in places like the Philippines and Thailand?
1: Yes, certainly. Places where there is no communication with the family, although majority of the ships had been providing communication facility to the seafarers. There is sometimes obvious, let's say, lack of that because not all ships had that equipment readily available for them. You would imagine there are vessels which are seagoing, which is readily equipped with internet connections that they can call families, whilst there are some ships as well that they don't have such facility and they rely on the mobile point connection to reach their loved ones.
0: I'm really curious, how do you monitor the traffic in the Strait, not to mention other places around the world from London? Like, draw us a picture of your office. Do you have a bank of computer screens and you can see all the ships in real time? And like, what is your communication? Is it cell phones or sat phones?
1: Monitoring traffic is near impossible, even with the, you know, sophisticated equipments.
0: Yeah, so you're talking about radio signals and satellite.
1: Radio signals, that's correct, yeah. It's where the locator of the vessels. Because of the fear of being targeted, right? So they switch it off as a result. Mm. It is quite impossible to monitor them. What we rely on is messages from the seafarers or be it from our partners.
0: So you're saying it's really difficult to monitor what's going on in the Strait of Hormuz because ships have switched off radio signals. So you're getting an incomplete picture. Is that right?
1: That is correct, yes.
0: Mm. I'm wondering if you get the sense that the personnel aboard these ships generally have a sense of solidarity as they wait for things to change, or is there stress and anxiety that has destabilized the community aboard these ships?
1: There is obviously issues that will arise as a result of being put into a place where you might call it prison at this stage because they can't move or they can't even go ashore. So there are those situations whereby seafarers also suffer mental disorder as a result, and this has been reported from seafarers who manage at least to go home back in their own countries, and then they medically assess.
0: The UN's International Maritime Organization last week condemned the renewed attacks, and late last month, the same organization announced a plan to help these sailors get out of the strait. How complex is repatriation? What does it look like, and what's happened to that effort by the IMO?
1: I'm now separating the ship to a people, right?
0: Okay, yep.
1: The plan really is to evacuate the vessels out of the area because they've been there for a long time. However, though, it is quite worrying at that point that there are a lot of mixed messages. Is it safe to use the southern corridor, which is the U.S. part where they control it, whereas on the other side, the northern corridor, which is Iran, normally the attacks happen actually in the southern corridor.
0: John, what are you asking governments to do today that they are not already doing?
1: The governments within the area, as well as those actors like Iran and the U.S., need to at least come to a peace. They need to go to the table and negotiate a solution, a permanent ceasefire, and hopefully peaceful resolution. It seems at the moment that seafarers are being targeted as a result of this conflict to inflict at least a leverage on one another. So we would ask actually the international community as well as the states in the area to refrain from targeting vessels, because at the moment this seems to be what they are doing and what is happening. And it's costing life of seafarers, workers and families that they will leave behind. From the beginning of the war, there were reported 50 seafarers that had died as a direct result of the war.
0: Mm. For you as a representative of these seafarers looking to do right by them, what does it feel like when you see the generals and leaders make these big claims about controlling the Strait of Hormuz, and then we see the price that's paid on the ground and for your folks in the sea and on vessels?
1: It seems to be that the seafarers are not well looked after in the case of their contribution to the world economy, to the world trade itself. Be it their minority, they are very important in the supply chain. So I would urge all the governments to actually look into this, because we would see a decline of seafarers wanting to go to sea if this continues as a result of this war. Majority of us, the trade unions, and even the employers themselves, will not be able to do this. Only governments that can attain the peace so that the passage in the Strait of Hormuz become free, as it were, before the war.
0: John Cañas is a maritime operations coordinator for the International Transport Workers Federation. He joined the show today from London.
2: And now, the sound of milk.
3: Tu vois, ça s'appelait.
2: Not literally, as you can hear. This is Camille, the Oscar-winning French singer, composer, and body percussionist. Her latest album is called The Sound of Milk. It's her first album in 15 years, and it's about her journey as a mother from giving birth to raising teens. The World's Jerry Haddon profiled Camille when she came through Barcelona on tour more than a decade ago. Back then, she was performing the experimental gems that would launch her to acclaim. On her new record, as Jerry discovered, Camille comes across as older, wiser, and somehow even more creative.
4: The Sound of Milk is actually three records: birth, infancy, and adolescence.
3: Alors le ciel pleurait la mer, et tout le monde s'y baignait.
4: This track is off of Adolescence. It's called La Terre, or The Earth. On it, 47-year-old Camille sings to her two kids about what the world was and what it held. The sea, the sky, the seasons, the smells. It all added up to love, she sings, and that love, she goes on, had a name, paradise. The song is sweet and mournful, as if all the things she describes have been lost to the past.
5: Parce qu'au présent, ce serait trop violent, en fait.
4: Because what's happening in the present is too violent to address, she told Radio France Inter recently. Why, asked the interviewer. What we're living through, she says, the destruction of the planet, it's too hard.
5: Comment raconter aux enfants ce qui se passe avec
4: How can we gently explain to children what's happening, she says? How can we comfort people today? How can we tell them kindly about all the violence and reconnect them with their childlike hearts? Camille herself no longer sounds like a child, at least not compared to the irreverent younger artist who came to Barcelona 13 years ago. At that stage of her career, she was all tongue-in-cheek, poking fun at things like spiritual growth and transformation.
5: Because I've changed so much.
4: This was Camille from an artsy parody of herself that she posted on her website back then. She could get away with such silliness, off stage and on, because she could also do this. All the instruments you hear in this song, Wild Ducks, were Camille playing her own body as a percussion instrument and then singing simultaneously over that.
3: While the birds you chase for a feather, while the singers bring you joy.
4: In her 2013 show in Barcelona, she was so high energy that she took the crowd on a spontaneous romp through Barcelona's old city afterward, turning many a head. On the record she had just released back then, there was a bonus track called I'm Never Going to Grow Up. But now it seems parenthood has changed that.
3: No!

0: No Miracle is another single off of Adolescence.
1: J'ai passé 6 ans de ma vie à allaiter mes enfants. J'aurais pu allaiter un village.
0: I spent a total of 6 years of my life breastfeeding my children, she told French radio. I could have breastfed an entire village, she laughs, and then become a wet nurse, I think, at some point. I loved it. Because it was nurturing, she says, and something else.
1: Je l'ai compris parce que c'est peut-être une réparation pour moi, parce que mon papa...
0: I came to understand it might be a form of healing for me, she says, since my dad's mother abandoned him at birth. He spent his early childhood in an orphanage without any real care. I wonder if there was something along those lines, she says, that needed healing.

Cami's third single off of Adolescence sounds like advice for teens. If you smile at angels, she sings, you'll smile at passersby and everyone. You'll be laughing all the time, even as you grow up and grow older. For The World, I'm Jerry Haddon, Barcelona.

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1: During times of deep political and financial chaos, artists still create. NPR recently traveled to Chicago to see how grassroots organizations are using the arts to cope with uncertainty.
2: Art has been a vehicle to constantly radically reimagine a way out, a different tomorrow.
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3: That's coming up at 4 on 88.5 WFDD, where we have support for programming from Maxi B's Bakery, offering a mix of both seasonal and classic pies, either by the slice or whole. 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
4: There is a certain romance in the idea of the gap year. You pack a bag, maybe travel somewhere totally different, maybe settle into a new culture with the hope of returning home a little more wise, possibly with a new language under your belt. Spain seemed like the perfect choice for one Canadian woman on her gap year, a steady job as a nanny near the ocean, but things didn't exactly go as planned. On GBH's Stories from the Stage, Angela Liu shares a decision that reshaped the direction of her life.
5: For the last 29 weeks, I have been an au pair to this family in a town called Begas. I took this job and came to Spain so I can learn Spanish and be a local for a year. I took this job in particular so I didn't have to dip into my savings. I get room and board covered and 70 euros a week. Every morning, I wake up and I put on the playlist that I made for the girls. As soon as the last song plays, we all know it's time to wrap up and start walking to school. As soon as I see them off in the school gates, I run for the first bus that will take me down to the train station, catch the train to Barcelona Sants, switch for the metro to take it all the way to the end of La Rambla, where I take my Spanish classes. The whole trip is about an hour and a half to 2 hours. As soon as Spanish classes are over, I run out the door so I can do the whole trip in reverse and be there in time to pick up the girls when they get out of school. Every day after school, it's some combination of doing homework, studying for tests, doing chores, going to Kumon or dance classes, maybe hanging out at the library. I cook dinner, we negotiate over eating vegetables, and try to make sure everyone's showered and in bed at a reasonable hour. By now, it's evident that I am no Mary Poppins. But we've got our own rhythm, and it works. However, when their parents are around, I feel awkward. In the way, any dream about me becoming part of the family has definitely evaporated by now. It's pretty clear I'm just the help. There have been nights on weekends when I come back and find that they've left nothing for me to eat, even though there isn't anywhere else in this little town where I can get a bite. I want to tell them how I feel, but I feel guilty taking up more of their time when they're so busy. And I don't have the words to express myself anyway. They tell me that if there's anything we want you to change, we would let you know. But that's not the feedback I'm looking for, nor the reassurance that I seek. On Friday nights, I start off my weekends by going down to the local Human Castle Tower Building Group, the Castilleras. This is a proud Catalonian tradition. Normally, I feel pretty lonely in this town, but it's hard to feel disconnected when someone is physically standing on your shoulders. And that's why these are my people in Vegas. And this is my life in Spain. And no, it's far from perfect. Most of the time, I feel pretty trapped, actually. But I'm more than halfway through my 10-month contract, and I know I can stick it out. This is the wildest thing that I've ever done. I've completely jumped off that prescribed path in life. Deep down, I am terrified that instead of this being just one fun year in my life story, it's going to be the beginning of the end. Every morning, I wake up in my twin-size bed, look up at a pink ceiling with princess stickers on pink walls, and I get my daily dose of quarter-life crisis. I am am anxious that my parents will never stop worrying about me. So I spend most of my weekends holed up in a cafe with one cortado and one bocadillo, studying for the GRE and the LSAT, preparing to apply for grad school so I can get my life back on track again. February 20th, 2016. Two friends of mine visit from Canada. They stay in a hostel, see the sights, drink copious amounts of wine. I tell them about the Castilleras because that is the coolest thing that I am doing here in Spain. To my surprise, they want to come out to Vegas and see Friday night's practice because we're not performing this weekend. And they do. And the next day, we're hanging out in Tarragona when I find out that it took them more than 2 hours to get back to the hostel last night because of how few buses and trains there were. Like any good Canadian, I start apologizing because they really shouldn't have experienced that. And Kate cuts me off. No, no, she said. It was our choice to come see you. We wanted to do that. I just don't understand. How do you do this every day? In the days that we've been in Barcelona, we've seen more of the city than you have in months. Are you happy? I know I'm not, but that's not the point. And I try to explain to Kate that my contract's almost over, but she's not having any of it. Look, if it's about the money, you can always make more money. In fact, you will make more money. When are you going to get another year to spend in Spain? She's right. Of course she's right. I spend half my time on public transit, the other half with two kids who won't know me from Eve 2 years from now. What for? I've been so obsessed with the idea of not spending my savings, I haven't even looked into what it would cost to live in Barcelona by myself. It takes me only 3 weeks to find a sublet in Barcelona. I give my 2 week notice and I move into the city. And just like that, everything changes. Okay, well, not everything. I didn't become Audrey Hepburn in Roman Holiday overnight. I still counted every euro cent. But I had a marvelous time in Barcelona. I changed my mind about the architect Gaudi being overrated, and I ended up visiting all of his existing works, including the obscure and remote ones that tourists rarely see. I went couch surfing in Pamplona, stayed with strangers, and I walked the path that the bulls run. I took out a book on Catalonian history. I don't even like history. But I found it really enjoyable to learn about the cultural and historic influences that made my new home the city that it was. It's ironic. I was so deeply afraid that my unconventional gap year was so supremely irresponsible. I overcompensated by taking on so much extra responsibility. I essentially became a stay-at-home mom. Turns out all that was standing in the way of the adventure that I wanted to find was my own fear. I look back on that year in Spain, and it's filled with the memories I made in the last 3 months, as if it had been a full year. Thank you.
4: 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I'm Marco Werman.
0: And I'm Carolyn Beeler. We'll see you right back here tomorrow. 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By the PRX Ambassador Council, whose members include Serena Altschul, John and Kimberly Morch, Christopher Sakara, Jennifer Carroll, Belinda Kylie, Lawrence Hall, and Dan Tauber. The World's theme music is composed by Ned Porter. The World is a co-production of GBH Boston and PRX.
3: 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I'm Neil Charnoff. Let's thank our day sponsors for this Wednesday, July 15th. Mary Caponera and Baird Powell of Winston-Salem celebrating their son, Zach Powell, on his birthday. Leslie Petrick and Steve Ello of Winston-Salem celebrating 20 years of marriage. Eric Workman of Greensboro celebrating his son-in-law, Jeff, on his birthday. And Joan McCarron of Greensboro remembering Jack on his birthday, whom she misses every day. 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
8: 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I'm Scott Detrow.
9: And I'm Elsa Chang. Ahead, we'll hear more about the man shot and killed by an ICE officer in Maine.
10: The most important thing to him was his family, his daughter and his wife.
8: We'll take the long view on why the U.S. finds itself at war in the Middle East so frequently.
9: And we will talk bald maxing, the buzzy trend where men lean into their lack of hair and stop apologizing for it.
8: There is nothing wrong with that.
11: And there's that debate. Should they just shave it all or continue to rock the horseshoe? What should they do?
9: Plus, what the chairman of the Federal Reserve told Congress today.
8: That and more coming up after this newscast.
12: Live from NPR News, I'm Lakshmi Singh. Members of the U.S. Senate are weighing whether to advance the nominations of three of President Trump's nominees. Dr. Erica Schwartz to head up the Centers for Disease Control and Prevention, Jay Clayton to lead the nation's intelligence agencies, and Todd Blanche, the acting attorney general who's trying to turn his job as the interim leader of the Justice Department into a permanent one. As NPR's Carrie Johnson reports, Blanche previously helped defend President Trump in several high-profile criminal cases.
13: Few senators question Todd Blanche's qualifications to lead the Justice Department. He served as a prosecutor in New York for years. But it's his work as a personal defense lawyer for President Trump that worries Democrats. They say Blanche lacks independence and is carrying out vendettas against the president's foes. Senator John Kennedy, a Republican from Louisiana, asked Blanche whether he was Trump's friend. The nominee replied, "I'm his lawyer," before quickly adding, "I was his lawyer." Blanche famously said in April that he loves the president and working for him was, quote, "the honor of a lifetime." Carrie Johnson, NPR News, Washington.
12: Delegations from 65 countries are expected to be at the State Department tomorrow for a conference on the rise of political terrorism. NPR's Michelle Kellerman reports the Trump administration is focusing on left-wing groups.
14: Secretary of State Marco Rubio says that far-left political terrorism is on the rise in the Western Hemisphere, Europe, Asia, and beyond. And he calls this a blind spot for law enforcement. A State Department official tells reporters left-wing violence is rising to levels that haven't been seen since the 1970s. Rubio is bringing together experts from around the world for a one-day conference on this to better map the threat and come up with ways to counter it, though many in Europe have raised alarms about right-wing political violence that is not a focus of this conference. Michelle Kellerman, NPR News, the State Department.
12: Inflation at the wholesale level cooled last month. NPR's Scott Horsley reports on the latest data from the Labor Department.
4: Prices at the wholesale level in June were up 5.5% from a year ago. That's a smaller annual increase than the previous month. Wholesale prices actually dipped between May and June by 0.3%. Retail prices showed a similar decline last month, thanks in part to falling gasoline prices. Renewed tensions in the Strait of Hormuz, however, are once again pushing gas prices higher. AAA says the average price of regular gas rose 3 cents a gallon overnight, while diesel prices jumped by a nickel a gallon. Scott Horsley, NPR News, Washington.
12: England and Argentina are fighting this hour for a spot in Sunday's FIFA World Cup final. Whoever wins today plays Spain, who defeated France 2-0. From Washington, this is NPR News.
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3: This is 88.5 WFDD News. I'm Neil Charnoff. Cases of a foodborne intestinal infection have more than doubled in North Carolina over the past week. WFDD's April Leslie reports.
16: Health officials say more than 300 North Carolinians have contracted cyclosporiasis since May. 13 of them were hospitalized, and about 70% of the cases originated in Wake County. The illness is caused by a microscopic parasite that can contaminate food or water. Symptoms include diarrhea, stomach cramps, nausea, fatigue, and weight loss. So far, investigators have not identified the primary source of the infections. 34 states have confirmed cases. North Carolina's numbers are among the highest nationwide, according to the latest data from the Centers for Disease Control and Prevention. Because the parasite is often linked to raw produce, health officials are urging consumers to thoroughly rinse fruits, vegetables, and fresh herbs before eating them. For WFDD, I'm April Leslie.
3: Winston-Salem is asking residents to vote on the locations of five new dandelion structures set to be installed across the community. The announcement comes roughly a month after the launch of the project's first phase, a series of sculptures entitled Invasive Hope. Officials have identified seven potential locations for the next round of installations spread evenly throughout the city. They were chosen based on several factors, including proximity to public art and existing trails. The original project generated controversy over its $1 million price tag. City officials have said the budget came from a voter-approved bond initiative in 2018. Residents can vote for their top five locations for the next phase on the City of Winston-Salem website. And the North Carolina Department of Transportation is holding a public meeting for proposed improvements to NC Highway 89 in Mount Airy. State transportation officials say the project would add a two-lane median divided road. It would also reduce conflict intersections by adding dedicated U-turn lanes. The meeting will be held tomorrow evening from 5 to 7 at North Surrey High School. Clear tonight, low around 71 in the Triad. Tomorrow, much like today, sunny and hot with a high near 96. Clear skies overnight in the high country, low around 60, highs near 84. Tomorrow, under mostly sunny skies. It's All Things Considered on WFDD.
17: This is All Things Considered from NPR News. I'm Elsa Chang in Culver City, California.
8: And I'm Scott Detrow in Washington. Acting Attorney Todd Blanche was on Capitol Hill today for his confirmation hearing to lead the Justice Department on a permanent basis. Blanche faced sharp questions about his track record in the department's leadership over the past 18 months. NPR Justice correspondent Ryan Lucas was watching and joins us now. Hey, Ryan.
18: Hi there.
8: High stakes hearing for Blanche. Republicans have a very slim majority in the Senate, which means his path to confirmation is pretty narrow. Mm-hmm. How did he try and make his case today?
18: Well, look, Democrats are united in their opposition to Blanche's nomination. They say he's weaponized the department to go after President Trump's perceived enemies. They criticize his handling of the Epstein files, the firing of apolitical career employees at the Justice Department. The list really goes on and on. But for better or worse, when it comes to this confirmation, Blanche knows he really only has to worry about keeping all of the Republican senators on board.
8: How did he go about doing that then?
18: Well, he defended his track record. He tried to talk up the department's efforts to combat violent crime, to go after drug cartels and gangs. He also talked about what the department has been doing to fight fraud. And on that front, he pointed to the new fraud division the department has stood up under this administration. Now, what was notable to me is that Blanche appeared a couple of times to subtly try to distance himself from some of the president's controversial actions. One example being the president's blanket pardons for January 6 rioters. Blanche told senators the president has the constitutional authority to grant those pardons, but Blanche also said that he himself did not celebrate them.
8: And that gets to the core question here, right? The question of whether Blanche and this Justice Department can be independent from this White House.
18: You're right. That absolutely is an overarching concern, certainly for Democrats about Blanche, in part because Blanche previously served as President Trump's personal defense attorney. And ironically, it was a question from a Republican, Louisiana's John Kennedy, that was perhaps most revealing on this issue. Let's listen.
6: Are you and President Trump friends?
7: I'm his lawyer, was his lawyer, and now I'm the deputy attorney general.
8: Interesting slip of the tongue there, perhaps?
18: Right, yes. And Democrats certainly would argue that Blanche continues to act like President Trump's personal attorney, to put the president's interests first and the public interest second. And one thing that they point to is the Justice Department's agreement with Trump to end his lawsuit against the IRS over his leaked tax returns. That settlement, of course, included the creation of a $1.8 billion anti-weaponization fund. Blanche reiterated today that fund is dead, but it also includes a sweeping immunity agreement for Trump, his family, and businesses from audits of past tax returns, and that very much remains in place.
8: And one of the notable things about the response to that fund was the concern that so many Republicans stated. Mm-hmm. What did they ask about today?
18: Well, Texas's John Cornyn is one of the committee Republicans who has spoken out about this, and he really dug down on this settlement agreement today. He noted, even though Blanche says the anti-weaponization fund is dead, Cornyn pointed out that language of the agreement itself would indicate that that fund could be resurrected. That was clearly a concern for Cornyn. And afterwards, Cornyn told reporters that he's still undecided on Blanche's nomination. The other committee Republican who was seen as a potential no vote is North Carolina's Tom Tillis. But he told Blanche during the hearing that Blanche was doing a great job. So Tillis appears to be leaning toward supporting this nomination. Looking ahead, Blanche needs the support of every Republican on the committee to advance his nomination to the full Senate for a vote. So the margins here are very, very tight. The stakes, of course, are high because of how important this job is to the president.
19: At the center
18: agenda.
19: Of a small tree-filled park in Old.
18: This is very important to the rule of law in this country.
8: That is NPR Justice Correspondent Ryan Lucas. Thank you so much.
18: Thank you.
17: 2 days after an ICE officer shot and killed a Colombian man in Maine, a picture is emerging of the victim, 25-year-old Joan Sebastian Duran Guerrero. Friends, family, community members say that he was a hardworking father who was dedicated to his wife and young child. Maine Public reporter Ari Snyder has been following this story and joins us now. Hi, Ari.
20: Hi, Elsa.
17: So tell us more about Duran Guerrero. Like, what have you been learning about him?
20: Yeah, so we're still learning about him, right? There's a lot we don't know, but we do know that he was not the person ICE was looking for to begin with. He had a wife and a 3-year-old daughter, lived in the city of Biddeford, which is a small city south of Portland. Mm-hmm. Friends tell me he worked primarily as a delivery driver for apps like Uber Eats. Isabel Paredes, who lives in Biddeford as well, says she got to know Duran Guerrero over the last year through some mutual friends. And she says that he was known as a hard worker and a family man.
10: The most important thing to him was his family, his daughter and his wife. That is what, like, pushed him to keep going every single day.
20: And one local restaurant owner wrote on social media today that Duran Guerrero would frequently pick up orders at her business and that he was, quote, a kind, friendly, nice gentleman. We don't know his precise immigration status yet, but the Maine Immigrant Rights Coalition said in a written statement that he had legal work authorization and a social security number.
17: And what about his family right now? What are we hearing from them?
20: Yeah, so I haven't spoken directly with his family, but mm-hmm. the Spanish language broadcaster Telemundo posted the audio of an interview with his father, Omar Duran, who says his son was a really loving person who left Colombia to try to give his family a future.
21: Realmente, mi hijo es un hijo maravilloso, y no sé por qué le hicieron eso, no sé por qué le hicieron eso.
20: He's saying, my son was a wonderful son, and I don't know why they did this to him. Duran Guerrero's wife has not spoken publicly, but she did make a post on social media yesterday. It was a photo of the two of them with their young daughter. The caption, in Spanish, she wrote in part, quote, I love you. I have no words for this pain.
17: God. What about city officials in Biddeford? What are they saying about all this so far?
20: Yeah, so Mayor Liam LaFountain talked to me about the city's deep immigrant roots. It was a mill town that attracted a lot of French, Canadian, and Irish immigrants in the early 1900s. And the more newer arrivals from Central Africa and Central America and elsewhere are just the latest in a long history of immigration.
22: And we're proud of that history. These are contributing neighbors. They're employees in our schools, at our hospital, working for the city, entrepreneurs on Main Street.
17: I mean, it is interesting, Ari, because when people think about Maine, demographically speaking, it is one of the whitest states in the country, right? But it sounds like Biddeford has a history of being a bit of a melting pot.
20: Yeah, absolutely. You know, interestingly enough, the Maine Historical Society says Biddeford was home to one of the earliest known mosques in the U.S., started in 1915 by Albanian textile workers who also came to work there in the mills. There's been an increase in ICE enforcement there, you know, recently for months, right? This isn't coming out of nowhere. One Angolan market owner downtown said his business has really struggled since a major ICE surge in January. Now, he tells me today this shooting is only adding to the chilling effect. He said himself and many others in the city are scared that what happened to Duran Guerrero could happen to them too.
17: That is Maine Public Reporter Ari Snyder. Thank you, Ari.
20: Thank you.
1: Time now for My Unsung Hero, our series from the team at the Hidden Brain podcast. My Unsung Hero tells stories of people whose kindness left a lasting impression on someone else. Today's story comes from Solitaire Miles. Growing up, Miles noticed people often made assumptions about her based on her first name. They saw her as a free spirit, not the studious young woman she was. And usually this wasn't much of a problem. But one day, not long after graduating from high school, she suddenly lost her vision and struggled to speak. Her mother took her to the emergency room, and that is where the assumptions she had encountered for years about her name suddenly had real consequences.
2: When I arrived, the nursing staff assumed I was on drugs. I was not on drugs, but instead of listening to my mother tell them about my symptoms, they argued with my mother. And while they argued, I collapsed and went into a coma. I was unconscious for nearly 3 days. When I woke up in the ICU, the doctors finally admitted that I had suffered a real stroke. But even then, the staff neurologist insisted that it must have been something that I did to cause it. The neurologist ordered a toxicology screen, and it came back clean. And then, instead of apologizing, he accused me of being on birth control pills, because birth control pills can, in some younger women, cause blood clots. I was sick, I was scared, I was confused, and I was being interrogated instead of getting treatment. And then my unsung hero arrived. Sister Maura Smith wasn't just any nun. She had been the principal of my Catholic high school, but I was only one student out of hundreds in my class. So when she walked into that ICU room, I was really surprised to see her there. Now, Sister Maura was a big woman. She had a deep, commanding voice and a very strong presence. She backed that doctor up against the hospital wall. And as I watched from my bed, she grabbed his white coat collar in her hands and made it really clear that her student wouldn't be abused under her watch. The doctor was speechless. He slumped back against the wall, and then he left the room very quickly. After that moment, the hospital staff suddenly remembered how to behave. I became a patient instead of a suspect. And then Sister Maura did something even more important. She stayed by my bedside while I drifted in and out of consciousness. She saved my life, and she taught me how to be a strong woman. I carry her lessons with me always.
1: 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She says she stayed in touch with Sister Maura until she died in 2015. 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
1: This is 88.5 WFDD. 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I'm Neil Charnoff. 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
1: 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We're back into the summer heat for at least the next couple of days with clear skies tonight in the Triad, though around 71. Sunny and hot with highs expected to be in the mid-90s tomorrow, much like today. In the High Country, low around 60 overnight and highs near 84 tomorrow under mostly sunny skies. Right now we're sitting at 95 in Greensboro, 94 in Winston-Salem, 82 as we speak in Boone. 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
4: 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I'm Scott Detrow.
0: And I'm Elsa Chang. The U.S. has been at war for more than 20 of the past 25 years in three major conflicts, all in the same region. First, Afghanistan, then Iraq, now Iran. Now, none of the wars have gone nearly as well as U.S. presidents said that they would. So, why is the U.S. so often at war and finding it so hard to win? NPR's Greg Myrie has our story.
5: Here's President George W. Bush in 2001.
6: The Taliban regime is coming to an end.
5: And President Obama in 2011.
7: The end of war in Iraq reflects a larger transition. The tide of war is receding.
5: And President Trump just a few days ago.
8: The Iran war has been a tremendous military success.
5: In all three wars, the U.S. military unleashed overwhelming power that greatly weakened or ousted the enemy in the early days of fighting. Yet time and again, raw military might has not translated into clear political success and the kind of fundamental change the U.S. was seeking.
9: We generally do a pretty good job of the breaking things and killing people at the inception of the wars.
5: Peter Bergen is the author of a new book, All the President's Wars, which looks at U.S. conflicts over the past quarter century. Bergen, a national security analyst at CNN, says the U.S. keeps falling short when it comes to ending wars.
9: We, the United States, tend to not plan for the day after, the peace that follows the war.
5: With an emphasis on military power over diplomatic deals, the U.S. keeps expecting wars that will be brief and relatively low cost. That's according to Paul Salem, a Middle East analyst in Lebanon.
10: The U.S. has an imperial appetite, but a tourist's approach to it.
5: Salem is with the Center for Strategic and International Studies, a Washington think tank. He says this contradiction defined the conflicts in Iraq and Afghanistan. And a similar scenario is playing out in Iran.
10: Their recent history is not one of stability and deep institutions that you can just come in and change somebody at the top and everything works out.
5: Peter Bergen reinforces that idea. He says the U.S. has been acting like an empire without wanting to be an empire.
9: Empires typically require people to learn languages, stay there for a long time, not be there on just short tours. We don't do the kinds of things that would be necessary to hold on to territories for a long time. We're very reluctant to do it.
5: President Trump promised to keep the U.S. out of forever wars, yet in attacking Iran, he's taking on the largest and most powerful U.S. rival in the region. And the president is trying to do it without ground troops, which has limited U.S. casualties. Douglas Lute, a retired Army lieutenant general, does not support using ground troops, but he says it's important to recognize that without them, the U.S. needs to scale back its goals.
11: When we launch only a bombing campaign, but we retain maximalist goals like regime change, you don't have any prospect for success unless you're just lucky. And being lucky is not the place to start a military campaign.
5: Trump has called, at various times, for eliminating Iran's nuclear program, toppling the government, destroying its Air Force, Navy, and missile program. Lute sees parallels to earlier wars when he served as the so-called war czar, coordinating efforts in both Iraq and Afghanistan under Presidents Bush and Obama.
11: We've had repeated disconnects between ends, ways, and means. We've had a lack of sufficient understanding of what we were getting into.
5: For all its muscle, U.S. military power has its limits, and diplomacy has largely been sidelined, according to Paul Salem.
10: Advice from the State Department was kind of brushed aside as, you know, too weak and too wimpy. Wise, we've seen it again in this war. There's barely any State Department input or advice.
5: These analysts say there is a Middle East war that offers valuable lessons. The first U.S. war against Iraq back in 1991. The goal was limited, drive out Iraqi troops who'd seized Kuwait. President George H.W. Bush rallied support at the United Nations and built a large international force. Again, Douglas Lute.
11: I count that war as the last time that we really had realistic objectives.
5: He was then an Army major in a cavalry unit that took part in the swift, decisive ground campaign.
11: We had admittedly limited objectives, right, which was to liberate Kuwait, but it was not

0: how this one will end. Greg Myrie, NPR News.
1: There is a new report out today from Human Rights Watch. It says people held in the immigration detention camp on the Fort Bliss military base in Texas have experienced indiscriminate beatings and life-threatening medical neglect. NPR's Kat Lonsdorf reports.
2: The 84-page report is titled, "You're Only Getting Out Deported or Dead." It's a quote from a man only referred to as Javier, who was detained in Boston and sent to Camp East Montana on Fort Bliss near El Paso, Texas, the largest immigration detention facility in the U.S.
3: The quote actually comes from his intake process at Camp East Montana.
2: Angelica Cesar, a law fellow with Human Rights Watch and the ACLU, interviewed Javier. He told her he asked the guard why he had been taken from Boston all the way to Texas.
3: The guard responded by telling him that he wasn't going to be going back to Boston anytime soon, that the only way that he would be getting out of Camp East Montana or Paso was through deportation or death.
2: Cesar conducted more than 70 interviews with people detained at Camp East Montana, a tent-like facility in the Texas heat, and found alarming patterns in their accounts of life there.
3: Including life-threatening medical neglect, being forced to live in filth, beatings by masked guards, and having their access to communication with the outside world being completely cut off.
2: The report said the abuses, quote, violate fundamental protections under U.S. and international human rights law. NPR reached out to the Department of Homeland Security for comment about the report. It denied all the allegations in the report and said that reports of, quote, inhumane conditions at Camp East Montana are categorically false. No detainees are being beaten or abused. But this report is just one of several in recent months that have documented abuse and poor conditions at Camp East Montana, including one by the Government Accountability Office in June. Last November, U.S. Representative Veronica Escobar, a Texas Democrat, visited the facility and called the conditions, quote, inhumane. In December, several human rights groups, including the ACLU and Human Rights Watch, sent a letter to ICE urging the agency to shut the facility down. Cesar notes it's not just about Camp East Montana.
3: What's happening across the country?
2: She says it's important to see this report in the larger context, as the Trump administration has dramatically increased immigration arrests and announced plans to expand its immigration detention facilities at an unprecedented scale. And the situation has become increasingly violent, too, including two people shot and killed by ICE officers during traffic stops just this week.
3: The U.S., I think, is at a really pivotal moment.
2: She says as immigration enforcement expands, so does the human cost. Kat Lonsdorf, NPR News, Washington.
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5: 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And Wake Women, a podcast about the women of Wake Forest University. Guest Laura Elliott, class of 79, reflects on Wake Forest in a mini-episode of the podcast's final season, available on all major podcast platforms. It's 4:30. This is All Things Considered on WFDD. I'm Neil Charnoff. Federal Reserve Chair Kevin Warsh testified today before the Senate Banking Committee for the first time since taking over at the central bank.
8: We've set a tone of performance, accountability, responsibility, and integrity.
5: Warsh also talked about interest rates and inflation. We'll have the details coming up in about 5 minutes on All Things Considered. First, this news.
9: Live from NPR News in Culver City, California, I'm Duane Brown. Acting Attorney General Todd Blanche was on Capitol Hill today for a high-stakes confirmation hearing. The Senate Judiciary Committee is considering whether to give President Trump's former personal attorney the job permanently. Democrats pressed Blanche over the Justice Department's handling of the Jeffrey Epstein files, as well as investigations into Trump's political opponents. Here's Senator Cory Booker.
10: Again and again, you seem to be favoring the interests of a president and the powerful. You've chosen Trump over truth. You've chosen corporations over the Constitution. And you failed to meet the test. I'll say this.

0: In closing, this is why your nomination should fail. The Attorney General's client is not the president. It's the American people.
1: Blanche's confirmation could hinge on a small number of Republicans who have not yet committed to supporting him. Another round of U.S. brokered peace talks between Lebanon and Israel have ended in Italy. NPR's Emily Fang has more.
2: The two-day talks were held in Rome as Lebanon and Israel tried to implement a controversial and broad roadmap for peace. At least 1 million people in Lebanon remain internally displaced after the militant group Hezbollah in Lebanon and Israel traded fire again this year. And Lebanon has conditioned any long-lasting peace on Israel withdrawing first from Lebanese territory. The White House has also invited Lebanon's President Joseph Aoun to Washington, D.C. next week in the first such state visit from Lebanon since 2009. Lebanon's embassy says the visit will be an opportunity to talk about regional security, but Aoun has said he will walk out the room if Israel's Prime Minister Benjamin Netanyahu is there as well. Emily Fang, NPR News.
1: Well, stocks finished higher across the board on Wall Street. 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
3: This is 88.5 WFDD News. I'm Neil Charnoff. State regulators are still deliberating over Duke Energy's rate hike request for next year. But as WFAE's Zachary Turner reports, the most vulnerable customers may experience a second shock on top of higher rates.
4: Around 43,000 customers have been participating in Duke Energy's customer assistance program, although they might not realize it until it's gone. Shelley Bybee works for Crisis Assistance Ministry in Charlotte, a nonprofit that provides rental and utility assistance.
5: Most people don't even know that they're getting it if they're getting it. It's super interesting. We would, you know, look at people's bills and say, oh, you're actually already getting that $40 off.
4: Simone Fisher is one of those people. She's a driver for Charlotte Mecklenburg Schools who's looking for work during the summer off season.
6: And we go down to cap credit discount. Mm-hmm. So they give you $42
7: off. Okay, well.
6: So that's $42 that you didn't have to pay.
7: Is it every month, though?
6: Every month.
7: And so they just put me in there automatically because I had no idea.
4: The pilot program ends this year, with the utility proposing rate hikes up to 7.5% for Duke Energy Carolina's customers. Many of the most vulnerable are poised to receive a double whammy. I'm Zachary Turner. In Charlotte.
3: The federal government has chosen UNC Charlotte to lead a multi-million-dollar research project to modernize the electric grid, as WUNC's Brianna Atkinson reports.
8: The public university will lead the National Science Foundation's Carolina's Grid Engine. It's one of 12 regional teams and involves more than 100 partners across North and South Carolina. According to a press release, the engine will focus on developing and deploying technologies to improve grid reliability. Officials say the hope is the work prepares the region for rising electricity demands driven by AI, advanced manufacturing, and data centers. The project appears to have bipartisan support, including from Democrat Governor Josh Stein and Republican U.S. House Representative Richard Hudson. UNC Charlotte will receive $15 million over the next 2 years and has the opportunity to get up to $160 million over the next decade if they meet performance milestones. Officials say they will announce a permanent CEO and broader energy initiatives for the grid engine in the coming months. I'm Brianna Atkinson.
3: Tomorrow's weather forecast, basically a repeat of today with warm temperatures, currently 94 in Greensboro and Winston-Salem, 82 in Boone. It's All Things Considered on WFDD.
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10: It's All Things Considered from NPR News. I'm Scott Detrow in Washington.
11: And I'm Elsa Chang in Culver City, California. The new chairman of the Federal Reserve is vowing to put high inflation in the rear view mirror. Fed Chairman Kevin Warsh testified before the Senate Banking Committee today for the first time since taking over at the central bank. Warsh also talked about the job market and possible fallout from the artificial intelligence boom. For more, we're joined now by NPR's Scott Horsley. Hi, Scott.
12: Hi, Elsa.
11: Hi. Okay, so let's start with inflation, because Warsh got a bit of a break on inflation this week, right?
12: Yeah, we got some encouraging news this week about prices at both the retail and the wholesale level, and both look a little better in June than they did the month before. Mm-hmm. That was largely thanks to a drop in energy prices last month, resulting from the ceasefire in the Strait of Hormuz. Of course, tensions in the Strait have rekindled in July, so now energy prices are going up again. And even if you strip out energy prices, overall inflation is still too high. It's been high for more than 5 years now. And Kevin Warsh told senators this morning, if he and his colleagues do their jobs right, they will wrestle prices under control.
13: My colleagues and I recognize that high inflation has been an undue burden on American households and businesses. The members of our committee have no tolerance for persistently elevated inflation, and we share a resolute commitment to restore price stability.
12: Warsh and his Fed colleagues are set to meet in a couple of weeks to discuss interest rates, and they are widely expected to keep their benchmark rate relatively high for now to prevent inflation from picking up any more steam.
11: Yeah, but President Trump, I mean, he's been outspoken in demanding that the Federal Reserve lower interest rates. That's a big reason why he chose Warsh for this job, right? So did Warsh talk about specifically what he's going to do with those rates?
12: Not really. You know, the Fed's main weapon for fighting inflation is keeping rates high. So Warsh doesn't sound like he's in a hurry to cut interest rates. Mm-hmm. But that said, he has generally tried to avoid signaling what his rate plans are. Unlike his Fed colleagues, Warsh did not offer a projection last month of where he thinks interest rates are going. And today he ducked a question from Democratic Senator Chris Van Hollen about whether he's even spoken to Trump about interest rates. All he would say is he's not taking orders from the White House.
13: They chose an independent guy to do an independent job, and that's exactly what I plan on doing. Okay. And I'd like to think over the last 7 weeks, given the decisions we've made and the things we've done, that it's not just words, it's actions now to start to demonstrate that.
12: Warsh's predecessor at the Fed, Jerome Powell, was also picked by President Trump, but Powell eventually came under heavy criticism from the president for exercising that similar kind of independence. Yeah. So far, Trump has not gone after Warsh, but of course, he's only been on the job for a couple of months.
11: Yeah, and what has Warsh been up to during that time?
12: Well, he does want to make some changes at the Fed in things like how the central bank communicates, how it measures inflation. He moved quickly to set up several task forces led by outside experts to advise some changes. One of those is charged with looking at artificial intelligence and the boom in investment there, which Warsh calls the most consequential change in his lifetime. Hmm. He's generally bullish about the opportunities AI will bring, but he acknowledged there could be some pain along the way.
13: I believe that this is a long-term job creator, but will it be disruptive? And will some people have their jobs at jeopardy because of the new technologies? On that, I can't offer any sort of guarantee or comfort.
12: The Fed's two main jobs are fighting inflation and boosting employment. AI has the potential to affect each of those in different ways. The task force is supposed to untangle those possibly competing effects and make recommendations by the end of this year.
11: That is NPR's Scott Horsley. Thank you, Scott.
12: You're welcome.
10: During times of deep political and financial chaos, artists still create. This month, NPR is looking at how the Trump administration's policies have affected artists and the arts around the country. Anastasia Tsiolkas recently traveled to Chicago to see how grassroots organizations are using the arts to cope with uncertainty.
14: It's a bright, warm Saturday afternoon in Chicago, and on opposite sides of the city, two community hubs are bursting with artistic activity. The first is Nighthawk, located in Albany Park on Chicago's north side. Once upon a time, Nighthawk was just a local bar.
15: We've been coming here for the last 10 years, practically, since they opened.
14: That's David Chavez. By day, he programs cultural events for the city of Chicago. Nighthawk was just his cozy neighborhood hang. But at the beginning of 2025, he and three family members became managing partners in this local joint. And they've turned it into one of the most interesting small arts venues in the city. They present live music and DJs, visual art exhibitions, live drawing and painting evenings. You don't have to buy anything to attend. This afternoon, they're hosting a discussion on documentary films on their backyard patio.
15: It meant like creating activities that were beyond just consuming, you know, alcohol, right? It meant like creating a third space. It meant having things that folks don't have access to otherwise, like art making, drawing, painting, conversations about current events.
14: David Chavez says they want the space to operate at the nexus of the arts and local activism. Nighthawk sponsors a food pantry and often presents community fundraisers. Albany Park is a heavily Latino neighborhood and was one of the communities particularly affected when ICE ramped up its immigration raids in the city. In response, Nighthawk began a new series of events.
15: We help organize like these whistle kit making gatherings every Friday where the bar was full. We had, you know, 150 people in here, and we were making like 1,500, 2,000 whistles every Friday.
14: Elsewhere in Chicago, on the south side, another community was grappling with its response to the ICE raids.
16: We're still reeling from the trauma of an infusion of ICE agents that were pulling people out of daycare centers.
14: That's Rami Nashashibi, the founder and executive director of the Inner City Muslim Action Network, or IMAN for short, in Englewood. Nashashibi says the arts have always been essential to IMAN's mission. Like Nighthawk, IMAN has used art to help community members navigate the fallout of Trump administration, immigration enforcement, and other policies.
16: It really is at the core of how we see ourselves in the world. And so artistic, creative, spiritual expression was a big part of our work from the inception.
14: The proof is all around us. He and I are talking in the middle of IMAN's ceramics studio, located in nearby Marquette Park.
16: Art has been a vehicle to constantly radically reimagine a way out, a different tomorrow. And that wasn't just about fanciful imagination. It was also about real activism and organizing and pathways to stay together and to keep our communities together in the face of so much trauma.
14: And that is Visceral today, back at IMAN's main site in Englewood. This afternoon, IMAN is celebrating with a street fair to connect neighbors with affordable local fresh food options after many people lost all or some of their federal food aid. The struggles are real, so too is the resilience. A local band plays below a vibrant street mural on the side of IMAN's building.
17: Are y'all with us out there?
14: And at both Nighthawk and IMAN, it's local art and local activism for local residents that are sustaining folks' spirits. Anastasia Tsoulikas, NPR News.

0: You're listening to All Things Considered from NPR News. In a lot of sports, you're taught to keep your eye on the ball. But this next story is about a sport where players keep their ear on the ball. It's called beep baseball, and blind athletes rely on sound to play. The East Louisville Lions Club recently hosted the Indianapolis Thunder, an adult beep baseball team, and Louisville Public Media's Emily Chan Newton was there.
1: In beep baseball, the ball beeps, the bases buzz, and the pitcher and the batter are on the same team.
2: Here we go.
1: Jared Woodard, pitcher and coach of the Indy Thunder beep baseball team, guides the batter with his voice. Ball set, ready, pitch.
2: Ball set, ready, pitch. Hey, there you go. There you go. So good swing, but did you notice the ball went past you before you swung? Yeah, you want to swing a little earlier, all right? Here we go.
1: The pitcher, who's sighted, actually wants the batter to hit the ball. So Woodard pays close attention to their swing and tries to match it with his underhand pitch.
2: All right, here we go. Me and you. All set. Ready. Pitch. Go. Chase the base.
1: Once the batter hits the ball, they run to a base, a shoulder-high foam pillar with a buzzer inside. Hit or tackle the base, and you're safe. It's up to the fielders to catch the ball before the player makes it to the base by listening to the beeping ball in the air. Two spotters, who are sighted, help by calling out a single number corresponding to part of the field. Woodard says spotters use different inflections, almost singing, to indicate how the ball is traveling.
3: Two is like hard hit, it's coming fast, or two. Some people, that's for like short drawn out where you know to go in.
1: Woodard grew up learning the game from his father, who's blind. He says beep ball requires players with and without vision to work together.
4: You're a part of it. You're not providing visual guidance after a play, and there's just blind or visually impaired players playing. You're all playing together on the same team.
1: And they help each other off the field as well. Woodard taught one of his players, Joel Talby, how to use the familiar white cane when Talby first started losing his sight.
5: He gave me some of my independence back, you know. I've truly met the best people in life, I believe, through beep ball.
1: Talby's been playing beep ball for 5 years now. But he still says, as a person with vision loss, nothing quite compares to the feeling of running freely to a base 100 feet away. But he stops himself. There is something better.
5: My two-year-old saw me up at the plate, and I hit the ball and made it to third base safely. And he ran up to me saying, "Congrats, Dad. I'm so proud of you." That really did it for me. I don't think I'll have any better moment this year than that right there.
1: As the guys pack up their gear, they look forward to the 50th Beep Baseball World Series, taking place next month in Illinois. For NPR News, I'm Emily Chen Newton in Louisville, Kentucky.

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1: 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Coming up, the UN is warning commercial ships not to risk crossing the Strait of Hormuz and says the situation is dire for thousands of seafarers who remained stranded in the region.
2: Supplies that they require continues to increase for as long as this conflict is extended.
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0: This is All Things Considered from NPR News. I'm Elsa Chang.
1: And I'm Scott Detrow. An entire industry is built around men hanging onto their hair. There's pills, there's foams, there's transplants, there's expensive treatments. And for a long time, the general assumption was that if a man noticed he was going bald, he would do everything he could to stop or to hide that fact. These days, that does not seem to be the case as much. Bald maxing, two X's, very important, is a growing trend online and in real life. An entire corner of the internet has grown around the idea of encouraging dudes to stop fighting their hairlines and just shave the rest off. Now, full disclosure, because you cannot see me on the radio, I have joined this trend in recent years, though I don't think we were calling it bald maxing just yet. Once I did, I wondered why I'd waited so long. Harry James knows that feeling well. He runs Bald Cafe, an online community that's helped thousands of men embrace going bald instead of hiding from it. Harry, welcome.
2: Thank you very much. Yeah, good to be here. Good to be here talking all things bald maxing.
1: I want to start. Have you seen this recent wave of AI pics of George Costanza from Seinfeld, bald with a beard?
2: I did. That was the first one, I think, wasn't it, that kicked off that trend?
1: Yeah.
2: And then the internet took that and ran with it.
1: He looks good.
2: He does, yeah, yeah. Because that's a common thing, you know. There's a few key figures of guys who are kind of rocking the horseshoe, as they call it, you know, and there's that debate. Should they just shave it all or continue to rock the horseshoe? What should they do?
1: If you've got the horseshoe, is the answer ever, yes, you should keep the horseshoe?
2: It truly is up for debate. You know, you've got Thomas Tuchel right now in the England dugout, very much rocking the horseshoe. And I wonder if pure confidence in hair loss, maybe that is the end game. But I think shaving it is definitely a huge step in revealing your baldness, right, to the world. Because the real issue, rather than the amount of physical hair you've got on your head, is, of course, the insecurity around it.
1: Mm-hmm. Very much so. I mean, how do you frame this conversation? You have had so much experience talking to people, talking about this. A lot of men come to the same point of, I don't like my hairline, but it feels scary to go bald. Maybe I think my head looks weird, all sorts of other questions. Mm. Like what to you is the next part of that conversation?
2: Yeah, no, it's probably the question I'm asked the most, right? Is like, is it time? And I always reply with a question, which is, you know, what is life like for you now with the current hair that you have? And when guys start to talk about the weight of needing to keep my balding hidden and disguised is starting to take away from like my enjoyment of things. I'm not going swimming. I just feel so tense. You know, the first thing I do when I walk into the office is go to the bathroom to check the mirror. All these things that I think people who aren't experiencing hair loss kind of overlook, or they don't understand kind of the weight that balding can weigh on a man.
1: Can I tell you what pushed me over?
2: Yeah, no, I really wanted to ask, what was your final straw?
1: I think I could have let it go for a while longer, but I noticed that several times in a row when I was getting haircuts, the barber was kind of doing a little bit of a comb over without me asking. And I was like, good God, absolutely not. And I think that was time to just to see what it would look like.
2: Yeah. Did it weigh on you at all? Like, were there times where you were like, I'm really not feeling good about this, other than the barbershop?
1: You mentioned swimming and I hadn't thought about it, but yes, like popping out of the pool, it did not feel good. And I would try to muss it right away, you know, or just kind of pictures from the back or from the top. And I was like, ooh, I don't like that.
2: Yeah. Yeah. Those are the things, you know, little ways that it creeps in. And I think for you, the unintentional comb over was the sign of maybe it's time to kind of really get rid of this. But for some guys, you know, that is their sort of safety net, right? And that is the thing that almost keeps them trapped, right? They need that to feel kind of safe, to feel like they're keeping the balding hidden. And that's when things can get really ugly, you know, in a psychological sense.
1: Yeah. One thing I did want to ask how you think about as we talk about all of this, this is the case with every trend, right? Like, people talk about a new trend, but it's not really new. And obviously, people have been shaving their heads for a long time. And I think a lot of black men in particular, this has been something that has been the standard move for a very long period of time. And there's nothing entirely new about embracing this. How do you think about that aspect of this as people talk and think about it more?
2: Yeah, I guess the difference now is there's obviously this narrative around the moment you shave your head where guys are like, nah, you know, I kind of gave up on the hair. You know, I gave up. But I think bald maxing is very much guys seeing it as a positive move. You know, it's like, I'm going to be the bald guy. I'm going to display my self-confidence, and I'm going to max out. I'm going to max out all my other stats, you know, and be the bald maxed man.
3: I'm sure there's somebody listening who has been wearing a baseball cap all the time or fussing with their hair in the mirror as soon as they get to work. What is your advice to somebody who's not sure what to do next?
2: To put it as simply as I can, you need to take a step, no matter how small, outside of your current comfort zone. So more than likely, as the insecurity over your hair loss has increased, you've just shrank yourself more and more and more, you know, clinging to the hat, clinging to a certain style. You need to take a step in the opposite direction. And that can be a physical move with the hair or with taking the hat off before you enter a coffee shop or to take the bins out. Or you can cut the hair down. You don't need to do the full head shave. You know, maybe do something like a grade 3-0 on the sides. Just take a gradual step to confront that insecurity.
3: Yeah.
2: And another way you can do this is verbally. You know, like, honestly, you're probably afraid of judgment from people around you if you were to just show up as a bald man. Just have that conversation, because I think exposing it in that way verbally, you see the reaction from people. They're like, all right, whatever, like, that's cool. And you're like, oh, people aren't freaking out. Like, yeah. Maybe this is going to be okay, and it can just get that ball rolling for you.
1: Something I didn't fully realize, that decision to shave your hair off is the first of many decisions. And it actually took me a really long time to figure out what the right approach was. You know, fully shaved, leaving some stubble, complementing with a beard. It took a while before I actually felt fully comfortable, even though it was the right. I think the first step was the right one. What advice do you give to guys on trying to figure out those next steps and the degree that works for them?
2: For sure. Like, I've probably had every facial hair style under the sun. You don't need a massive beard. That's a common misconception. Play around with it. Honestly, like, have fun with it. Just because you're now shaving your head doesn't mean you abandon taking care of how you look and your appearance. You can very much still visit a barbershop. I like to treat myself once in a while to that shape up. And actually, that's a huge thing for guys to do. If you're feeling a little bit unsure, go and get it professionally done, because I think that act of, like, a bit of self-care, you know, a bit of self-love can really sort of help you still appreciate yourself, appreciate your look, and majorly up your confidence. Chances are you're going to need to experiment a bit before you're like, yeah, this is my look. But when you find it, roll with it, run with it. Be proud of it and ride off into the sunset, never worrying about balding ever again.
1: Harry James runs the Bald Cafe online community. Thank you so much. And know that right now I'm giving you the bald guy head nod.
2: The head nod. Thank you so much for having me. It's been a pleasure.
0: This is NPR News.
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5: 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I'm Neil Charnoff with a vacation checklist suggestion. 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

0: Around 6,000 of the innocent seafarers remain trapped in the Persian Gulf since the conflict started, and their situation is dire.
1: The situation around the Strait of Hormuz is jeopardizing thousands of crew members on commercial ships.
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1: I'm Elsa Chang.
2: And I'm Scott Detrow. President Trump's nominee to be director of the CDC faces the Senate for her confirmation hearing.
3: My first priority will be restoring trust in public health institutions through radical transparency and unwavering scientific integrity.
1: Also, survivors of Jeffrey Epstein protest against the confirmation hearing of acting Attorney General Todd Blanche.
4: We do have kids. We do have lives. We are real people. And yet again, it feels like Jeffrey has a way of constantly derailing your life.
2: And a little bit of history about the famous flight suit worn by Amelia Earhart.
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5: Live from NPR News in Washington, I'm Janine Herbst. Three confirmation hearings took place on Capitol Hill today. President Trump's nominee to be the director of the CDC, Dr. Erica Schwartz, struggled today to convince senators she'd stand up to Health Secretary Robert F. Kennedy Jr. Republican Senator Bill Cassidy questioned whether she'd be able to act independently from political appointees for the good of the people.
6: Will you have the ability and the firmness to stand up to that political meddling, to say, no, that's wrong and this is right?
3: Chairman, you have my assurances that I will continue to lead by my integrity. I will never compromise on the science. I will always, always have the public's health in mind.
5: Acting Attorney General Todd Blanche also confronted skeptical questions today over the creation of a fund to compensate allies of President Trump and the tax audit immunity deal for Trump and his family. Meanwhile, Trump's nominee to head the U.S. intelligence community is Jay Clayton, currently the U.S. attorney for the Southern District of New York. At his confirmation hearing today, Democrats repeatedly grilled him on the president's claim of fraud in the 2020 presidential election, as NPR's Greg Myrie reports.
7: Several Democratic senators asked Jay Clayton, the nominee for director of national intelligence, who won the 2020 election. Clayton said Joe Biden was certified as president, but didn't say outright that Biden won. The tone escalated as Georgia's John Ossoff pressed Clayton.
8: Who won the 2020 election?
9: I think I've answered the question. We can keep doing this.
8: Well, we're going to keep doing it because you're not being honest and forthright.
9: No, I'm not going to engage in the theater.
7: Republicans control the Intelligence Committee and can send Clayton's nomination to the full Senate without any Democratic support. A vote is expected next week. Greg Myrie, NPR News, Washington.
5: New York City Mayor Zoran Mamdani says he'll expand special education programs for preschoolers across the country's largest public school system. NPR's Janaki Mehta reports part of more than $67 million in new spending on special ed.
10: The new program is part of Mayor Mamdani's effort to address longstanding gaps in early childhood education. The move comes as the U.S. Department of Education works to dismantle itself and reshape special education oversight at the federal level. The city's public schools are in the process of hiring hundreds of staffers. Among other things, they would help speed up the delay families face in getting evaluations for their children. There's a focus on expanding services for students with autism in preschool, as the number of kids with that diagnosis continues to increase across the country. The program will launch this fall in 14 of the 32 community school districts in the city. Janaki Mehta, NPR News.
5: Wall Street higher by the closing bell, the Dow up 150. 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
12: This is 88.5 WFDD News. I'm Neil Charnoff. The Guilford County School Board voted last night to request an additional $5.3 million from commissioners to help cover state-mandated teacher raises. WFDD's Amy Diaz has more.
13: Guilford County Schools, like other districts, crafted its local funding request months before the state adopted a budget. That meant officials had to guess what kind of raises the legislature would approve for school staff. Chief Financial Officer Tyler Beck says the district budgeted a little under $8 million for them, but lawmakers approved higher raises than expected, especially for beginning teachers. They'll cost roughly $13 million to cover.
14: You know, this is a positive to the community, positive to our profession. However, there is an implication to the local budget, and the actual budget request should reflect that.
13: The school board voted to ask commissioners to cover the gap. Beck says the intent is to show the strain on the district. He's not confident the county will give them more money. Another recent state law, Senate Bill 889, reduced county revenue and made for a difficult budget season. Without more funding, though, Beck says the district will likely need to scale back. For WFDD, I'm Amy Diaz.
12: Winston-Salem is asking residents to vote on the locations of five new dandelion structures set to be installed across the community. The announcement comes roughly a month after the launch of the project's first phase, a series of sculptures entitled Invasive Hope. Officials have identified seven potential locations for the next round of installations spread evenly throughout the city. They were chosen based on several factors, including proximity to public art and existing trails. The original project generated controversy over its $1 million price tag. City officials have said the budget came from a voter-approved bond initiative in 2018. Residents can vote for their top five locations for the next phase on the City of Winston-Salem website. Weather-wise, clear skies tonight in the Triad, low around 71. Tomorrow, much like today, sunny and hot with a high near 96. For the high country, clear, low around 60. Highs near 84 tomorrow under mostly sunny skies. Right now, it's 94 in Greensboro, 93 in Winston-Salem, 82 in Boone. It's All Things Considered on WFDD.
15: From NPR News, this is All Things Considered. I'm Elsa Chang in Culver City, California.
2: And I'm Scott Detrow in Washington. The situation in the Strait of Hormuz escalated yet again today. The U.S. reimposed its blockade on Iranian ports, and the U.N. is warning commercial ships not to risk the crossing. The strait is the main route out of the Persian Gulf, and with that passage now too dangerous, thousands of people on board commercial ships remain stranded, and an international effort to evacuate them is on hold. We're going to bring in now Arsenio Dominguez, the Secretary General of the United Nations International Maritime Organization. Thanks for joining us.
16: My pleasure.
2: Let me start this broadly. How do you even begin approaching your job when two countries are at war and the Strait of Hormuz is a bargaining chip and the central focus of that war?
16: It's one of the reasons why we exist. This is one of the main roles of the International Maritime Organization and, of course, my role in my duties to find all the solutions and looked into all the mechanisms that we can put in place in order to guarantee that shipping that represents and transports around 90% of global goods for the benefits of everyone can do it without being hampered, without challenges, and in a very sustainable, secure, and sound manner. That's why we're so invested in engaging not only with the countries in the region, but those particularly in the conflict, in resume the operations of shipping in the way that they were before the conflict started.
2: Have you ever dealt with anything at this level before? Is this totally unprecedented, or was there a playbook as this began on what you and your organization would do next?
16: Every now and then, we have to deal with some negative effects of geopolitics impacting shipping. What is happening in recent years is that it's been very continuous, and the way that we've been affected is pushing shipping to the limit. It started with the COVID pandemic. We continue to be the only mode of mass transportation that provided the necessary goods to the global population, even though it was detrimental to many seafarers. We were then affected with the invasion of Russia into Ukraine and, of course, the situation in the Black Sea and the Sea of Azov, which, by the way, is not over yet. Then we move straight into the attack of the Houthis, two commercial vessels in the Red Sea. And now we are dealing with the situation in the Persian Gulf, in particular the Strait of Hormuz. So it's been a continuous negative effect on shipping when geopolitics are using it as collateral. Of course, the innocent seafarers, our main priority, have been affected throughout all this period. And shipping has also suffered.
2: Let me ask what your immediate priorities are in a moment like this. Is it to get the people stuck on ships out of the strait safely? Is it to work to have a long-term plan in place to keep shipping moving again? Is it to make sure the strait is demined? Like, what is your triage list each day?
16: There are several priorities. The first one is the evacuation of the innocent civilian seafarers. Around 6,000 of them remain trapped in the Persian Gulf since the conflict started. And the situation is dire because the supplies that they required, the assistance, medical assistance, fatigue, mental health, continues to increase for as long as this conflict is extended. Once we actually move forward on the evacuation of seafarers, the next step is to make the strait safe again. And that in particular is the demining of the traffic separation scheme. The moment that that takes place, the next step is the resumption of trade in the Strait of Hormuz to start increasing to the levels that we saw before the conflict of around 135 vessels a day. So we just need to go step by step in order to achieve the main goal.
2: How frequently do you directly talk to people on these ships? What do you tell them?
16: I had the opportunity to speak to some of them. Some have actually thankfully evacuated the Strait of Hormuz. And they tell me in particular the hardship that they go through, but also how they support each other. But one specific message is that they feel abandoned. They feel that whenever the focus on the conflict in the Strait of Hormuz reaches the headlines, it's normally the economic impact that has on the global population and not so much on the innocent seafarers that get caught into these conflicts by just doing the jobs. So they want more recognition of how vital they are, how important they are, and how they're risking their lives, how they've been away from their loved ones for a long period of time for the benefits of everyone else. And this is why I continue to put seafarers first on any conversations that I will have, not only on this topic, but on any other one relevant to them.
2: It's mid-July at this point. Any sort of momentum toward a long-term solution seems to be out the window in recent weeks. What is your level of hope that some sort of normalcy can be put back in place in the near future, if not by the end of this year?
16: The fact that the parties in the conflict remain engaged, there is a memorandum of understanding that, for me, allows those parties to maintain that engagement or re-engage, find out what are the areas where the common agreement remains and the areas where further conversations and further clarification is required. The moment that things de-escalate and the countries go back onto the table, things will start moving forward again. We had the opportunity to introduce that evacuation framework right after the MOU was signed. And in a matter of a few days, we evacuated nearly 3,000 seafarers. So progress can be made once the situation de-escalates. And that's when we're working on it. That's the call from all the member states of the IMO.
2: That's Arsenio Dominguez, the Secretary General of the International Maritime Organization at the United Nations. Thank you so much for talking to us.
16: Thank you.
1: Survivors of convicted sex offender Jeffrey Epstein have learned to live in two worlds. Today, in public, they protested against the confirmation hearing of Acting Attorney General Todd Blanche. In private, they are still living their lives and working through their trauma. NPR's Ava Berger shares the experience of one of these women.
17: On a recent morning at home in New Jersey, Danny Bensky and her son sat at their kitchen table, along with two stuffed bunnies and a Pokemon ball. She's helping six-year-old Dax write an end-of-year thank-you note for his kindergarten teacher.
18: Yeah, this is going to get to the top of the year.
19: Totally. So I think thank you for being there goes on this side. And I think
17: Bensky is 39 with bright blonde hair. She's full of energy and smiles. There are a million thoughts racing through her mind.
19: There's no real escaping, you know.
17: Bensky is scheduled to be a witness for the Democrats at Todd Blanche's confirmation hearing. And by escaping, Bensky means that that advocacy work now revolves around the trauma that left her with a diagnosis of PTSD.
19: I met Jeffrey Epstein in 2004. I was there for roughly the year.
17: Bensky says Epstein began abusing her when she was 17 and a ballet dancer in New York. She gave Epstein massages in his penthouse, and that, she says, escalated into him asking her to undress.
19: When people ask you to recount your abuse, a lot of the time for survivors, it feels like you're walking into your own coma because you're
4: you tried so hard to avoid what was happening actively to you, and now you're trying to remember all the parts that you blacked out.
17: Bensky's dining room table is covered with photos of her dressed in black leotards and pink tights. They're a reminder of the girl she was before and then after Epstein came into her life. As she talked, Bensky flipped through the photos.
4: I get really sad for the kid and for like the person that I think I probably could have been if I stuck with dance in the way that I originally, you know, intended.
17: Last September, Bensky joined a prominent group of Epstein survivors advocating for justice. Since then, the Department of Justice has released millions of documents related to Epstein. But still, no one other than Epstein's associate Ghislaine Maxwell has been tried and sentenced. Epstein died in prison in 2019 while awaiting trial on federal sex trafficking charges.
20: What's happening?
17: In early June, Bensky met up with fellow survivor Annie Farmer. The two were in a crowded hotel lobby before taking the stage at a conference in D.C. with other advocates. Farmer has testified twice in court about Epstein and Maxwell's abuse. She says before Congress required the release of the Epstein files.
21: I came in with a heavy amount of skepticism.
17: And now...
21: You know, it doesn't feel like enough, but I think also it's something that we didn't have for a long time.
17: As the pair talked, they laughed and joked, like about how a photo of Bensky's chihuahua was redacted in the files, but not Bensky's private information.
4: You're either crying laughing or you're crying sad, right? And I would rather be crying laughing than crying sad.
17: For Farmer, the advocacy is now rooted in a greater cause.
21: People get so in the weeds and focused on, you know, just one case. And so that I think that's frustrating. I want people to understand it as like part of a wider issue.
17: These days in D.C. are long and emotionally draining. The conference was an all-day affair of panels.
22: When survivors speak, change happens. Thank you all.
17: The survivors were constantly being pulled to the side to meet fellow activists and local officials, like New Mexico's attorney general. For some, the emotional toll manifested physically. One woman spent hours throwing up, and Bensky ran around finding crackers and a seltzer. It's this family they created out of so much pain that keeps them going, she said.
18: Hey, Mom, can I run ahead?
21: Yeah, you can run ahead. Go ahead.
17: Back at home, Bensky sometimes wishes she could spend all day in bed watching crappy TV after these trips like the recent one to D.C., but Dax needs his mom to walk him to school.
18: And this is my playground.
21: This is your playground.
18: This is where I get recess.
17: Bensky drops into her local coffee shop on her way home, where the barista knows she's an Epstein survivor. She says it can be frustrating.
4: We do have kids. We do have lives. We are real people. Like, I was a dance teacher choreographer. Like, that has always been my passion. And yet again, it feels like Jeffrey has a way of constantly derailing your life.
17: Maybe someday they'll remove the name Epstein from Epstein survivors, she says. But for now, he's still as present in their lives as ever. Ava Berger, NPR News.

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1: 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The time is 5:18. Still to come, Forsyth County Sheriff Bobby Kimbrough revealed that last month's alleged sexual assault at Tanglewood Park did not take place there. We'll have that story coming up in our local newscast, just over 10 minutes away on All Things Considered. I'm Neil Charnoff. 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
2: And I'm Ilsa Chang. Let's note three things about the new bill to impose more sanctions on Russia. One, it was crafted by both Republicans and Democrats. Two, they say the White House is on board. And three, Republican Senator Lindsey Graham of South Carolina had a big hand in it before his sudden death last weekend. Well, now a bipartisan group of senators is urging colleagues to pass this bill quickly in Senator Graham's memory. And one of those lawmakers is Democratic Senator Jeanne Shaheen of New Hampshire, who joins us now. Welcome back, Senator.
3: Nice to be with you.
2: Nice to have you. So let me just first start with this question. There are already sanctions in place on Russia right now. Explain what exactly is new here.
3: Well, this is a bill that Lindsey Graham and Richard Blumenthal have worked on for over a year. Mm-hmm. And we have revised the bill when we reintroduced it yesterday with a bipartisan group of senators in Lindsey's honor. It's much more narrowly crafted, and it's designed to address the revenue that Russia is getting from the sale of its oil and gas. So right. It's designed to address both sanctions on financial entities in Russia, as well as oligarchs and other individuals and companies that are supporting the war in Ukraine for Russia,
2: right.
3: But also to address those countries that are buying Russian oil and gas and really funding the war. And that's the piece that I think is very different.
2: And I want to talk about that piece, but I also wanted to note that you're proposing to sanction a so-called shadow fleet as well, right? This is a group of ships that Russia is using to sell and transport its oil and basically to evade previous sanctions. Did I understand that correctly?
3: Absolutely. And this is the first time that we would be doing that. And that's one of the biggest sources of revenue that Russia has is using that shadow fleet to sell its oil and gas. And so we want to crack down on that in a way that puts real pressure on Russia's economy and helps push Vladimir Putin to the table to negotiate a settlement.
2: Right
3: now, the momentum is with Ukraine. Russia's losing over 30,000 casualties a month in Ukraine. Their economy is being affected. They have been affected by Ukraine's very effective targeting of their oil and gas industry through drones going deep into Russian territory. We've had both the G7 and the NATO summit come out with strong statements of support for Ukraine and funding. And the more pressure we can put on at this point, the better chance we have to get Russia to the negotiating table to end this war.
2: Let me pick up on something you mentioned earlier. This is the part of the bill that's aimed at other countries, not Russia. I'm talking about the countries that buy the most Russian oil and Russian gas. This bill threatens those countries with tariffs, and the big customers there are China and India. So let me ask you, given that the U.S. imports a lot of stuff from China and India, are you at all concerned that this bill could increase the price of stuff that arrives here in the U.S.?
3: No, I think what it will do is discourage those countries from buying Russian oil and gas and getting it off of what's essentially the black market at discount prices.
2: But I have to admit, it feels kind of ironic that you're all willing to give the president more tariff power here after being so uneasy with Trump's tariff policies in the past.
3: Well, I continue to be uneasy with his tariff policy, but I think this is a situation where there is very limited tariff authority. There's a cap on how much he can put on, and I think it's done in a way that would put pressure on the Russian economy, and that's what we want to do right now.
2: I get that.
3: Everything possible to try and get them to the table.
2: But with the Strait of Hormuz closed, other countries need energy somehow. So where can those countries get oil and gas if not from the Middle East or Russia now?
3: Well, they can get it from the United States, certainly. There are a lot of countries around the world that are providing oil and gas, and we're not doing it with a shadow fleet on the black market, which is what Russia's doing. And that's what we want to shut down.
2: If I can spend the last minute talking about Senator, the late Senator Graham, I mean, because his name has been invoked so much in association with this bill, I know that you call him a friend. You traveled with him to the NATO meeting in Turkey last week. What did Graham tell you about why he believes so strongly in helping Ukraine?
3: He has been a strong supporter of Ukraine from the beginning, because I think he saw this is a country that wants to break with its communist past, that wants to move to the West, join the Western alliance in ways that are really an important signal for freedom around the world, that they have been so courageous to stand up for the last 4 years to fight for their freedom against such overwhelming odds. He was committed to that, and to pass this legislation would be a fitting tribute.
2: Democratic Senator Jean Shaheen of New Hampshire, thank you very much for joining us today.
3: Thank you.
1: In honor of the 250th anniversary of the

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1: Allison Basilinski, an assistant curator at the Smithsonian's National Postal Museum, says soon after that flight, the department store Arnold Constable made Earhart a brown leather jumpsuit lined with wool.
2: It has two large cargo pockets above the knees,
1: a big collar, asymmetrical buttons going up one side, and a big belt. It was cool.
2: There's a record of it from about 2 weeks later saying that three people had purchased it for $175 per suit.
1: About $3,400 today.
2: This was a very deliberate marketing choice on their part, particularly at a time when the American fashion industry is really taking off during this time period, and it's with sportswear.
1: Clothes that were stylish, but not fussy. Womenswear Daily guessed that the other buyers were pilots, too, who needed something warm to wear in the sky. Things got icy when Earhart crossed the Atlantic alone a few years later. Here's what she told the BBC.
3: I knew that there was ice being formed because the slush piled up in front of me on the pane through which I could see a few inches.
1: Soon after, Earhart was also designing functional clothing and luggage, and she was already the aviation editor at Cosmopolitan, touting the benefits of air travel, especially for women.
2: She is sort of part of this American style aesthetic and ethos that is really coming into its own in this interwar period.
1: This summer, that brown leather suit is on display in the Smithsonian Castle in Washington, D.C., in a special exhibit called American Aspirations. Claire Lombardo, NPR News.

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2: As the limerick expert you are, here's one for you. 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It gets updated every day, so there's always a new one to play. A real news story each time, hidden in rhythm and rhyme. I'll tell you what, I'll help you out on this one. 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

0: It's 5:30. This is All Things Considered on WFDD. I'm Neil Charnoff. The recent funeral for Iran's supreme leader drew attention to the many Iranians seeking revenge against the U.S. and are angry at their government for entering ceasefire talks.
1: These are the people who are creating a very toxic environment internally for diplomacy.
0: Well, more on these hardliners and how much power they actually have coming up in about 10 minutes on All Things Considered. First, this news.
2: Live from NPR News in Culver City, California, I'm Dwayne Brown. President Trump on the road in Pennsylvania today, where he addressed a military defense summit as the five-month war with Iran has significantly reduced the U.S. supply of Tomahawk cruise missiles and other vital military weapons. A fifth day of consecutive U.S. airstrikes on Iran has also sent oil prices to their highest level in a month.
3: It went up a little bit because I had to take tough action, because they did not obey what they're supposed to obey. I mean, they just didn't do it. So we took a little action, but it'll all, when that settles down, you're going to have $55 oil, which is all great for what you're doing, maybe less than that.
2: The lowest price for crude oil was $37 a barrel during the pandemic in 2020. That's when demand for fuel dropped around the world, forcing buyers to pay traders to take the oil off their hands. But the war with Iran has once again pushed oil prices near historic highs. Iran's former president is denying reports that Israel cultivated him as a possible future leader of Iran. NPR's Hadil El-Shaouchi says his office called it fake news.
4: Former Iranian President Mahmoud Ahmadinejad called the New York Times report

0: an attempt to, quote, disturb public opinion in Iran. The report claimed that Ahmadinejad and the Mossad had met secretly in 2025 and that the CIA was later informed that it had established contact with him. The report goes on to say that Israel believed that Ahmadinejad's break with the Islamic Republic was genuine and that he could be installed as Iran's new leader. In the statement, the former Iranian president denied that he's under house arrest, contrary to what the report says. The liberal Israeli news outlet Haaretz published its own version of the same report. Hedil Alshalchi, NPR News, Istanbul.
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2: This is 88.5 WFDD News. I'm Neil Chernoff. Forsyth County Sheriff Bobby Kimbrough revealed that last month's alleged sexual assault at Tanglewood Park did not take place there. WFDD's David Ford reports.
3: The June 30th incident involving a female jogger that allegedly took place on a hiking trail near the dog park led to a massive manhunt, but location data later retrieved from the alleged victim's phone contradicted her initial testimony. She later confirmed as much during an interview with investigators. When asked if the alleged victim would face charges, Kimbrough said that the decision was ultimately up to District Attorney Jim O'Neill.
4: I have my opinion on how I feel about it because man hours, assets, a plethora of our resources and assets have been tied up with this.
3: District Attorney Jim O'Neill talked about those who were innocent but brought in for questioning based on the rendering of the alleged assailant, which may no longer be valid. He says he fears the long-term impacts of false testimony and the chilling effect it could have. Kimbrough says they're currently waiting for additional lab results. He says investigators will share more information as it becomes available. For WFDD, I'm David Ford.
2: Cases of a foodborne intestinal infection have more than doubled in North Carolina over the past week. WFDD's April Leslie reports.
5: Health officials say more than 300 North Carolinians have contracted cyclosporiasis since May. 13 of them were hospitalized, and about 70% of the cases originated in Wake County. The illness is caused by a microscopic parasite that can contaminate food or water. Symptoms include diarrhea, stomach cramps, nausea, fatigue, and weight loss. So far, investigators have not identified the primary source of the infections. 34 states have confirmed cases. North Carolina's numbers are among the highest nationwide, according to the latest data from the Centers for Disease Control and Prevention. Because the parasite is often linked to raw produce, health officials are urging consumers to thoroughly rinse fruits, vegetables, and fresh herbs before eating them. For WFDD, I'm April Leslie.
2: July heat has returned to the Triad with clear skies tonight, low around 71. Tomorrow, a repeat of today, sunny and hot with highs near 96. For the high country, a clear overnight, low around 60 with highs tomorrow in the low to mid 80s under mostly sunny skies. Right now, we're still sitting at 93 in Greensboro and Winston-Salem, 81 in Boone. 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
7: 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I'm Elsa Chang in Culver City, California.
8: And I'm Scott Detrow in Washington. The Centers for Disease Control and Prevention have faced workforce cuts and multiple outbreaks during President Trump's second term. And for most of that time, it has cycled through a series of temporary leaders. Now it's one step closer to having a permanent director. President Trump's nominee faced the Senate Health, Education, Labor, and Pensions Committee in her confirmation hearing today. And NPR's Ping Wong was watching and is here to tell us more. Hey there.
9: Hey, Scott.
8: Remind us who the nominee is.
9: So her name is Erica Schwartz, and she has an impressive resume. She's a retired rear admiral in the U.S. Public Health Service, former deputy surgeon general in the first Trump administration, and also former chief medical officer in the Coast Guard. And this was Schwartz's first public appearance since she was nominated for the role in April.
10: As CDC director, my sacred responsibility is to provide the American people with public health guidance that is clear, honest, and evidence-based. I will never betray the science.
9: Now, she's considered a mainstream candidate for the role, is generally supportive of vaccines, and she had good rapport with both Republicans and Democrats on the Health Committee. Senators of all stripes said that she was well qualified, but she did get some tough questions on how she would steer the committee in these tough political times.
8: And as it is worth reminding everyone, the last confirmed director did not last that long, right?
9: That's right, Scott. So her name was Susan Menares, and she served just 29 days last August before she was fired by Health Secretary Robert F. Kennedy Jr. for standing up to him. She said it was for refusing to rubber stamp his directives on vaccines. Now, in today's hearings, senators asked Schwartz how she would stand up to Kennedy if they disagree. Here's an exchange with Senator Bill Cassidy, Republican from Louisiana, who chairs the committee.
11: Will you have the ability to say no to junk science and to say yes to that which has been firmly established and to stick up for what is actually right and true as opposed to that which is superstition and prejudice?
10: Chairman, I've always stood up for what is right and what is true, and I believe that I will continue to do that.
9: Now, Schwartz was in a difficult position. She had to toe the line between praising President Trump and Kennedy, who put her up for this role, while also assuring the committee that she would act independently. A few times, she responded by saying the president or secretary would never ask her to implement an unscientific policy or to not follow the law, despite what happened with the last director. And the senators weren't fully buying it. Public health veterans weren't either. I heard from some after who said that they had wanted to hear more direct answers and a stronger stand against political interference.
8: What are just some of the challenges that the CDC has faced during this stretch?
9: So former CDC staff tell me that the cuts to funding and the political pressures from the Trump administration have really damaged the agency's ability to operate and its reputation. In her hearing today, Dr. Schwartz said that her top priority would be restoring trust. She talked about trust with the public, being humble, not arrogant or paternalistic. She said she wanted to be the CDC director for all Americans and not just the ones that believe in vaccines. And Schwartz also talked about rebuilding trust within the agency, between staff and the political leadership there. She pledged more transparency inside and outside the agency and said that she would work to restore confidence, strengthen scientific integrity, and focus on the CDC's mission to protect the health and safety of the American people. But when she was pressed for details, she was light on the plans for how she would accomplish it.
8: And Piers Ping Wong, thanks so much for your reporting.
9: You're welcome.
7: Hardliners in Iran turned out in full force at the funeral of Ayatollah Ali Khamenei earlier this month. Many called for revenge, angry at the Iranian government for entering ceasefire talks with the U.S. Now, those talks have since broken down, and there is debate about how much clout these hardliners carry. But as NPR's Hadil Al-Shalchi reports, they are useful to the current regime.
0: In a video posted online, the Iranian foreign minister, Abbas Araghchi, who had been leading ceasefire talks with the U.S., is jostled in a mob of people all dressed in black. Death to the compromiser, death to the compromiser, they shout at him. They're mourners at the funeral of Ayatollah Ali Khamenei, who was killed in U.S.-Israeli airstrikes on the first day of the war. Some carry signs reading "Kill Trump" and wave red flags that symbolize their calls. The cry goes, "Revenge, revenge." These ultra-hardliners want the Iranian regime to continue fighting the United States. They were shaming Araghchi for engaging in ceasefire talks. In another video, mourners gather around hardline politician Saeed Jalili, who has been vehemently anti-U.S. Jalili, you are our only hope, one woman shouts at him. Another clip shows Hossein Shariat Madori, an ultra-conservative author, proposing a condition to any ceasefire. One of our demands is the arrest of President Trump, he says. Ali Vaez is the Iran project director at International Crisis Group. He says many of these people became further radicalized after the U.S.-Israeli war with Iran started. And while some of their rhetoric is anti-regime, current Iranian leaders need them to survive.
12: These are the people who are willing to come to the streets and fight with any internal opponents to ensure the regime's survival. At the same time, they are also creating a very toxic environment internally for diplomacy.
0: In June, the U.S. and Iran had signed a memorandum of understanding that would have limited Iran's nuclear program in return for sanctions relief and talks to end the war permanently. But the fragile deal quickly unraveled after the U.S. and Iran began trading strikes in July and Trump declared the ceasefire over. Vaez says the preliminary agreement would have also been bad for some of those who gain financially from keeping Iran at war.
12: There have been an entire class often associated and affiliated with the Revolutionary Guards who've been enriched through creating channels for circumventing U.S. sanctions. So they manage the black market and they don't want economic reopening of the country.
0: Under the agreement, Iran would have been allowed to sell oil on the international market, making black market transactions less lucrative.
12: If you imagine the commission that these people would get from those transactions, all of that could have evaporated if this MOU would have been fully implemented.
0: But Vaez says that while hardliners are pivotal to keeping the current Iranian regime alive, they don't call the shots. He says Iran is ruled by a group of decision makers who are connected to the powerful Islamic Revolutionary Guard, which doesn't include many of these hardliners. Those decision makers had the same strategic objectives: give Iran an economic reprieve and regroup for future conflicts.
12: Yes, there are lots of debates and differences, but that doesn't really affect the policymakers because they hold the power and there's no one really outside of that realm who can challenge them.
0: While hardliners may not move the needle of diplomacy, they are loud and the regime tolerates and fuels their message. In a rare address last week by the son of Ayatollah Ali Khamenei and current Iranian leader, Ayatollah Mojtaba Khamenei called for revenge. A news anchor read his statement on Iranian state TV. We pledge to take revenge for your pure blood and all the martyrs of these two wars, he said. This revenge is the will of our nation and must be carried out without fail, he said. Hadil Al-Shalchi, NPR News, Istanbul.

0: You're listening to All Things Considered from NPR News. Now to southern Utah, where the largest wildfire in the country is burning. Since it started 3 weeks ago, it has consumed more than 100,000 acres of forest in the mountains outside the town of Monticello. People there remain ready to evacuate at a moment's notice. Member station KSUT's Adam Burke reports.
1: For the last week, dozens of people here have been gathering every evening on the west edge of town when a long line of fire trucks roll out of the Abajo Mountains. They've been through a lot since the Babylon fire started June 26th, when dry conditions and 50-mile-an-hour winds blew the fire up quickly.
2: The first few days, it was moving 20,000 acres a day.
1: Kevin Dunn is Monticello's mayor.
2: Almost 1,000 acres an hour. And at that point, it was completely uncontrollable.
1: Initially, the fire grew inside a buffer of national forest land. But by July 6th, a roiling tower of dark smoke appeared just over the mountain a few miles west of the city.
2: It literally looks like there's been an atomic explosion back there. There's lightning flashing everywhere from the particles in the upper atmosphere. The town was completely engulfed in ash. We had pine needles falling, leaves partially burned, falling all over town. It was truly apocalyptic.
1: That afternoon, Dunn fielded calls from anxious residents.
2: What are we doing, Mayor? What's happening?
1: Officials put much of the town of about 2,000 people on notice. Be ready to evacuate immediately.
3: We've been ready to go for over a week. Luckily, it hasn't gotten to the go stage.
1: Bonnie DeRosier moved to Monticello from Florida about 25 years ago.
3: I've seen neighbors get as much in their car as they can, which is not wrong. I mean, your whole life, you hate to think of it going up in flames.
1: To date, federal agencies have spent nearly $42 million on the Babylon fire, bringing in helicopters, air tankers, drones, and more than 1,500 firefighters. Crews carved a fire break in the oak brush west of Monticello. And then the weather changed. Thunderstorms rolled in. The fire is now 54% contained.
4: Mother Nature, sprinkle a little bit of water out there. I'll take it.
1: Mac McFarland took over leadership of the federal response to the Babylon fire on Sunday. He reminded the public at his first briefing for them that just a few weeks ago, three firefighters died in the Knowles fire in western Colorado.
4: Interview after interview with people involved in that fire said, I have never seen in all my years in fire the fuels and the fire behavior that we saw there. So there's something different this year. I am not going to take down and let down my guard because we've got a little bit of rain out there.
1: But with moisture in the air and less ominous smoke, Monticello residents are feeling optimistic.
5: Grammy, they're coming! They're coming! Hurry!
1: Last night, on the edge of town, about 45 people cheered and waved homemade signs as firefighters came in from the mountains. Some firefighters smile and honk their horns. Others can barely muster an exhausted nod.
6: This has helped.
1: Adrian Goodwin says gathering together each evening is better than stressing out at home alone.
6: Coming out here every night and saying thank you and seeing their faces and waving to them and showing them our love, that helped us get through.
1: Things have improved, but the fire is still dangerous. How much longer it will threaten Monticello will depend on the weather. For NPR News, I'm Adam Burke in Monticello, Utah.
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8: It's 5:48. This is All Things Considered on 88.5 WFTD. I'm Neil Charnoff. Coming up on Marketplace, wholesale prices fell slightly in June, but the U.S. still has the highest inflation among the G7. So why is it so much worse here compared to everywhere else? That's among the stories coming up on Marketplace just about 10 minutes away on All Things Considered. I'm Neil Charnoff. The July heat is back, and we are all looking for some ice cream. That's why you should take a break and come out to WFTD's first ice cream social. It's a week from Saturday, July 25th. We'll be at the Paul J. Sener Botanical Garden in Kernersville from noon to 2 p.m. Stop by, make a gift in any amount, and we'll have some Ben & Jerry's for you. We hope to see you there.
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8: 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We were talking just a moment ago about the heat having returned, and indeed it'll be back tomorrow with the sunny and hot temperatures with highs near 96 once again in the Triad. For the high country, mostly sunny tomorrow and a high near 84. Right now we're sitting at 93 in Greensboro and Winston-Salem, 81 in Boone. 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
0: 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I'm Scott Detrow.
10: And I'm Elsa Chang. The World Cup final is set. Spain will face Argentina on Sunday. This after fans were treated to another nail-biter victory in the knockout round. This time, Argentina beat England 2-1 in today's semifinal. NPR sports correspondent Becky Sullivan joins us now from Atlanta, where she was just at the game. Hi, yep. Becky. You have the best job in the world. Okay. How did they do it? I was busy hosting the show, you know, doing my job, but I heard it seemed like England was kind of lost in the final minutes.
11: Yeah, I mean, this was Argentina. You got to give the credit to Argentina because this team is just simply able to access another level when the going gets tough, Elsa. I mean, the first half, I thought, felt somewhat evenly matched. It was very physical, but it was England who struck first. In the 55th minute when their forward Anthony Gordon tapped in this lovely cross. But in the end, that only uncorked Argentina, the real Argentinian, like the real Argentine team, excuse me. And they just had this furious rally that followed. Honestly, it seems like they could have scored at least two more goals than they did. The English goalkeeper, Jordan Pickford, had a miracle save on one. A couple others went off the bar. But by the time the 85th minute when Enzo Fernandez scored the first goal for Argentina, I honestly felt at that point it was already sort of inevitable that Argentina would win this one. Then in stoppage time came the sublime header from Lautaro Martinez that sent the crowd here into a delirium that really hasn't stopped. Argentine fans just chanting, singing, cheering, waving their jerseys. It hasn't stopped yet.
10: Oh, my God. And I also love the way you put that. Uncorked Argentina as if Argentina is a fine wine. Well, look, I just need to underline this. Yeah. England versus Argentina. They are like one of the sport's most historic rivalries, right?
11: It is, yeah. I mean, they've met in the World Cup just over and over and over again, six times in total now. Both teams now have prevailed three times each, you know, advanced for Argentina. Obviously, these two countries have a long history, both on and off the pitch. There was a war, of course, fought between the two of them in 1982 over the Falkland Islands, whose sovereignty is still disputed. And in soccer, just so many memorable and controversial moments, including, Elsa, the famous Hand of God goal scored by Diego Maradona in 1986 when he used his left hand to kind of help punch the ball in, but no referee saw it. You know, in this game, seems like it might be kind of another entry, like very physical, bodies flying, jerseys getting tugged, big challenges. I felt in the end, you know, Argentina kind of outgritted the England squad, who goes home in disappointment yet again because, you know, even though that, you know, as you say, there's so much history there, one of the sport's superpowers, but they last won the World Cup in 1966, yeah. And so that 60-year wait is going to have to keep on going for England fans.
10: But how does Argentina keep doing this, Becky? They keep finding a way to win at this tournament. What's the answer? Yeah.
11: I mean, they have survived all of their knockout round games so far have been nail biters. The team is clearly just very complete, very skilled. Everybody has contributed, and of course it helps to have Lionel Messi, the superstar. Yeah. And today didn't score a goal but had the assist on both of Argentina's.
10: Okay, wait. So Argentina will face Spain in the final this Sunday. Which team has the edge, you think?
11: It's hard to say. Spain has a terrific defense. They've only given up one goal this entire tournament. But Argentina, of course, they just got something magic, Elsa. That's all I can tell you after seeing this one.
10: Magic. That is NPR's Becky Sullivan, who is magical herself. Thank you so much, Becky.
11: You're welcome.
0: Every generation rediscovers old things, and today that's happening with the old school digital camera. Is it a whiplash from the smartphone age? NPR's Alina Selyukh reports.
12: A couple of years ago, summer camps began to ban children from bringing devices. No smartphones, no iPads, no screens. And a company called Camp Snap decided to make a special camera.
13: It was originally for kids.
12: Trevor George is the president at Camp Snap. Its cameras are screen-free. It's a point-and-shoot that looks like an old Kodak from the 90s. Just a viewfinder, a flash, and no way to see the photos until you hook it up to a computer later.
13: And all of a sudden, out of nowhere, a lot of Gen Z millennial demographics started buying them for music festivals and going out.
12: And now adults are almost as big a customer as kids. Last year, Camp Snap launched a camcorder that's even more retro, and it showed up in the hands of celebrities like Selena Gomez and Joe Jonas. One was even spotted at Taylor Swift's wedding. It's a nostalgia trend that's been building on social media for years.
14: I used to see a bunch of TikToks with people having digital cameras.
12: Jaden Williams is 16 from North Carolina. He asked for a digicam for his birthday last month. He tried one in his yearbook class and really liked the photos.
14: It felt more like genuine, like felt like still in the moment of the picture. It felt warm.
12: Warm and a bit grainy, a bit hazy, somehow both dim and overexposed. The date stamp is on the bottom. It's the trendy 90s, 2000s vibe. Probably it was only a matter of time once the cool people put on the low-rise jeans, like peak Britney Spears, that the photo trends would also cycle around.
15: I think for a majority of people on social media, it's just an aesthetic.
16: Yeah, like a retro aesthetic.
12: Sisters Katie and Gwen Coyne are 24 and 22. They live in New York and Philadelphia. They like the vintage blur, flattering and refreshing in the sea of hyper-sharp smartphone photos.
16: I feel like iPhone cameras look just so... Sometimes it looks a little too real.
12: The older sister Katie bought the camera, but the younger sister Gwen is now borrowing it, and she took it on a recent trip.
16: I took some photos by like the pool, and you could just see like all the trees and the ocean in the background. I don't really know how to put it into words, but it gave such like a vacation vibe.
12: Almost like an instant memory. Demand for digital cameras has skyrocketed. Canon, which makes the popular point-and-shoot called the Power Shot, told NPR sales of it jumped nearly sevenfold from 2022 to 2025. Camp Snap says sales more than doubled in the past year. And for many people, it is a rebellion against their smartphones. Here's Christina Burkett from New Jersey.
17: I think you get caught up in that, like the digital world where I'm pulling out my phone to take a photo and then I see a notification, you know, I'm checking my email.
12: And with a digital camera,
17: you put it in your bag, you don't think about it. And then at the end of the night, you go through all the photos and you kind of like relive that moment.
12: This makes the camera trend a small part of a growing digital movement where people are unphoning or dephoning their lives, disconnecting from the algorithm. eBay says it's seeing a surge in searches for iPods, CDs, and Walkmans. Burkett is a wedding photographer, and she's seeing couples printing physical photo albums. And they pay extra for her to film ceremonies and speeches, not with a fancy camera, but with an old school camcorder, like she's just a guest, like someone's aunt.
17: Like when you see a home video, I think that's what they're targeting. I don't think they want something that's grainy. I think they want something to feel real.
12: Maybe searching for the comfort of a childhood memory, or maybe just jumping on a trend. Burkett says she does hold the camcorder differently now, flipped to its side. So the video she films is vertical rather than horizontal, because most people will still watch it on their smartphone. Alina Selyukh, NPR News.

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2: We've got Marketplace just ahead on WFDD. 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Mary Caponera and Baird Powell of Winston-Salem, celebrating their son, Zach Powell, on his birthday. Leslie Petrick and Steve Ello of Winston-Salem, celebrating 20 years of marriage. Eric Workman of Greensboro, celebrating his son-in-law, Jeff, on his birthday. And Joan McCarran of Greensboro, remembering Jack on his birthday, whom she misses every day. 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I'm Neil Charnoff. 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
4: In Los Angeles, I'm Kai Rizdal. It is Wednesday today. This one is the 15th of July. Good as it always is to have you along, everybody. It's helpful, I think, every now and then to step back and take stock, see where things stand. And where things stand in this economy right now, I should be clear, is that inflation has cooled just a bit. We saw the CPI yesterday, and it was a similar story today for wholesalers. Headline producer prices fell 0.3% in June, that is month to month, which is, you know, good for anybody who buys stuff. But step back a little bit more, and you'll notice that compared to other developed economies, U.S. inflation beats them all. Highest in the G7, that's Japan and France, the U.K., Canada, Italy, and Germany. Now, why? Here's Marketplace's Sabree Benishore.
5: Over in Germany, inflation is about 2.5%. In Japan, it's just 1.5%. And here in the good old U.S. of A., we are stuck with 3.5%. Why are we like this? One reason is that we did it to ourselves.
6: One force that is pushing inflation up here, of course, is the tariff situation, or has been.
5: Stephen Stanley is chief U.S. economist for Santander. But tariffs are kind of done, you know, like they happen, they're here, they're probably not going up much more, although who knows. So there's more going on that's making American inflation worse.
6: What it comes down to, I think, is that the U.S. economy is just much stronger. We're running hotter than many other countries.
5: Inflation usually is what you get when an economy is overheating in some way. And for the U.S., one fuel feeding the fire is AI. Stephen Juneau is a senior U.S. economist at B of A.
7: AI has driven a lot of CapEx.
5: CapEx, as in capital expenditure, as in tech companies have been spending a lot, an estimated $800 billion this year in the U.S.
7: That CapEx has also led to upward pressure on prices for certain consumer products. Think about your computers, right? You're paying more for RAM. Think about anything that has a GPU in it. There's upward pressure.
5: Also, AI has driven up the stock market, so people with stocks feel better about spending, and you just get more pressure on prices. Bottom line, we have got more inflation for the same reason we have got strong economic growth. So thanks, AI, but also inflation sucks, and there's a big old catch here.
8: The growth is fairly concentrated.
5: Christopher Hodge is head economist at Natixis CIB.
8: Consumer durable goods purchases, residential construction, commercial construction, that's all lagging.
5: That could help control prices over the rest of the summer.
8: So if I look further at the horizon, it's hard for me to see what's going to accelerate inflation.
5: That is, of course, the hope. In New York, I'm Sabri Benishore for Marketplace.
4: All that AI spending, more on that in a second. Wall Street midweek traders are just keeping their heads down and buying. We will have the details when we do the numbers.

0: We got the latest beige book today, the Fed's anecdotal account of this economy, always full of memorable tidbits, including this one today. Bars in Greater Boston also saw a market uptick in beer sales, which they attributed to the World Cup. That's a quote, and we are looking at you, Scotland. But why does something like that matter to the central bank?
1: We're needing to report on latest, economic conditions as we're, briefing our Fed president before she goes to the FOMC meetings.
0: Emily Kerr is a senior business economist at the Dallas Fed, one of the people who actually calls businesses in the 11th District for those anecdotes that go into the beige book and into the briefings for Dallas Fed President Lori Logan.
1: As part of that process, we can look at official data. And so we have employment data for Texas through May. And if we're briefing her on how the economy has changed since the June FOMC meeting, that information it's not what we need.
2: So the beige book, at least for the week or two after it's released, is like some of the freshest data we have, even though it's more qualitative data. So we have to kind of think about how to use that exactly.
0: That's Jeremy Piger at the University of Oregon. That qualitative data, anecdata, if you will, is the most timely of all the reports that we're getting this week, including the PPI Sabri was just telling about, as well as the CPI we got yesterday, which is from June, as we sit here, well into July. Ethan Strubies at St. Olaf College.
3: And since the CPI was collected, there have been more developments in the Middle East, right? And so in some sense, the beige book might give us a sense of whether or not, for instance, business leaders are concerned about how energy prices might go back up, or whether they kind of view trade policy as still affecting their margins.
0: See also page 27 of today's beige book from the Atlanta Fed, quote, several contacts noted that softening global demand contributed to recent crude price declines, although most emphasized that ongoing uncertainty surrounding the Strait of Hormuz disrupted shipments and kept inventories tight, which is a long way of saying oil. Here's Jeremy Piger again.
2: I actually think in periods of time when there's a lot of uncertainty and a lot of transition, that's when the narrative data really is most useful. When things are kind of normal, it's just going to kind of confirm what you're seeing in the data.
0: Times of uncertainty and times of transition, like, say, now, businesses are having to make quick decisions, like should they stock up on inventory or hire workers or raise prices? And the Fed wants to know about those decisions before they show up in the hard data so that they can have the best snapshot of the economy right now.

0: You are, I am completely certain, as weary of hearing me say the words data center as I am of saying them. But they are perhaps the inescapable reality of this economy right now. AI companies are spending billions on them. Chip and server makers are earning billions because of it. So are contractors and shipping companies and heavy equipment and generator makers and property developers and so on down the industrial food chain. All that money, though, it has to come from somewhere. And where it's coming from in many cases is businesses that have moved the money they used to spend on other technologies over to AI. And that, in turn, has been very bad for older technology companies. Case in point, IBM. Big Blue, if we can still call it that, reported a lousy second quarter yesterday. Shares down 25%, another couple of percentage points today, because people are buying AI stuff and not IBM stuff. And that is dragging down a whole bunch of other old-school tech companies as well. As Marketplace's Kelly Wells reports, the AI boom is not a boon for all.
1: It's not just an IBM problem. A lot of its competitors have seen 20 to 50% drops in their stocks this year. Oracle, Microsoft, Accenture.
2: Almost no software name has escaped the sell-off.
1: Daniel Newman is CEO of Futurum Group. He says when IBM warned that its second quarter report would be pretty ugly,
2: the immediate reaction to the market was, this is the validation point the market had been waiting for, that AI is eating software.
1: And even companies making big tech investments have only so much money to invest. Peter Cohen teaches management practice at Babson College and authored a book on generative AI.
3: And since they're spending so much money on that, they are finding themselves not spending so much money on software. That's sort of going by the wayside.
1: Cohen says whether AI investment actually pays off is still a big question.
3: But this is what is really happening now, and it appears as though that trend is going to continue.
1: So capital is finite, but so is the stuff that these AI investors are investing in.
4: Demand is higher than we expected. We can't ramp up supply that quickly, and so the prices of chips are going up faster.
1: Making them more expensive, says Michael Smith, information technology and public policy professor at Carnegie Mellon University. But companies will invest in them anyway, partly because buy low plus sell high equals profit, but also nobody wants to get left behind.
4: The market's kind of nervous about what's going to happen next. We've never seen a technology that has doubled in capacity as fast as this one is.
1: But it's not Armageddon. Yes, yesterday's stock drop was one of the largest in IBM's history, but Smith says context is important. The drop just brought the stock back down to where it was 2 months ago. I'm Kaylee Wells for Marketplace.

0: Farming, even in the most predictable and stable of times, is hard. The variables are legion, weather, and yields, and a thousand other things. Roll in here in midsummer 2026 as farmers gear up to plant their fall crops, the high temperature of geopolitics, and them, those farmers, getting as much as they can out of the ground, that is brutal. To be specific, how much farmers are able to plant and how much money they will make or lose depends on how much they're going to have to pay to fertilize their crops. Marketplace's Kristen Schwab reports.
1: When Lorenda Overman first started growing corn, soybeans, and wheat some 40 years ago in North Carolina, success depended mostly on one thing.
2: We watched the weather 9, 10, 15 times a day, honestly.
1: At some point, she got used to making big financial bets on rain. But these days, there are new variables to keep track of, like the price of fertilizer.
2: We're in constant communications with our suppliers to see what the cost would be, even when we're not planting.
1: Depending on the crop, plants are fertilized 2 or 3 times a year. And one of those occasions is coming up. Wheat is planted in the fall. How much Lorenda puts in the ground may be determined by what fertilizer prices look like towards the end of summer.
2: You know, every year you sit down and you work out a budget and you pencil in whether that crop will be a profit or a loss. And you also want to make sure that you have accurate input prices.
1: It's been harder to do that math since the war in Iran sent diesel and fertilizer prices swinging. Veronica Nye is chief economist at the Fertilizer Institute, which represents fertilizer companies.
3: Fertilizer is very geographically concentrated, the resources that you need to produce most major fertilizers.
1: Those are nitrogen, phosphorus, and potassium. The U.S. produces about 2/3 of what farmers here use. Nye says the rest is imported, mostly from Canada, Russia, Southeast Asia, and the Middle East.
3: And when there are shocks to those regions where those resources are located, it is felt globally.
1: This past spring, the price of urea, a widely used type of nitrogen fertilizer, nearly doubled from the year before. And experts worry that fertilizer costs could rise again as an Iran peace deal seems further away. In the meantime, there aren't any quick fixes. The USDA recently committed $500 million to expand domestic fertilizer production. But Nye says building new plants can take 5 years. Building new mines can take 10.
3: That's if you can get, you know, the permits and the land and all of this, you know, the stars have to align.
1: In the meantime, farmers who grow fertilizer-intensive crops like feed corn and wheat will foot the bill.
4: It cost me an extra $100,000 this spring over what was budgeted for.
1: Todd Littleton is a row crop farmer in Tennessee. He says ordering his fall fertilizer supply early to avoid price hikes isn't an option. Fertilizer is hard to store and sometimes dangerous, and he doesn't have the money.
4: The problem's been our margins have been so tight that we just haven't been able to do that due to a lack of cash for operating.
1: So he's going to keep on with the plan. Maybe plant more soybeans, which require less fertilizer, lean more on his poultry, and hope for better luck in 2027.
4: A farmer's kind of an eternal optimist. It's always going to be better next year. You know, we kind of have to be to do what we do.
1: He says it's been a tough few years for farmers. They need a win. I'm Kristen Schwab for Marketplace.

0: Coming up.
1: He is now making around $5,000 a month.
0: Yeah, wait till you hear this one. First, though, let's do the numbers. Dow Industrial's up 150 points today, 0.3%, 52,658. The NASDAQ gained 162 points. That is 0.6% on that particular index, 26,269. The S&P 500 added 28 points, 0.4%, 75.72. IBM, which we mentioned, down 2.7%. Competitors, sure, we'll do some. Oracle spent massively on AI, by the way, expanded 3.6%. Microsoft accelerated 2.8%. Bond prices went up. The yield on the 10-year T-note thus went down 4.55%. You are listening to Marketplace.
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0: This is Marketplace. I'm Kai Rizdahl. Generally speaking, when you borrow money, the basics are pretty basic. You borrow, you pay back with whatever interest you borrowed at, done. Not so at all, though, student loan borrowers. There was a pandemic-era payment pause that lasted more than 3 years. Some student debt was canceled, and then that cancellation was canceled. And then on the 1st of July this year, the Trump administration said student loan borrowers enrolled in the Biden-era SAVE plan, that stands for, or I guess more accurately, stood for, Saving on a Valuable Education, they have 90 days to enroll in yet another different repayment plan. You're confused, sure, but think about the borrowers. Marketplace's Stephanie Hughes has that one.
8: Melissa Diesendorf has wanted to be a veterinarian since she was 4 years old.
9: I love animals. I love science. I love the curiosity factor in medicine. There's always something new to learn.
8: She took out loans to cover tuition and living expenses for vet school and graduated from a public university in Louisiana in 2019. Her total debt, $208,000.
9: I was grateful for the ability to finance an education that I would not have been able to obtain otherwise.
8: Diesendorf budgeted for her monthly student loan payments. Then in 2023, the Biden administration announced the SAVE plan. Billed as the most affordable student loan repayment plan ever, monthly payments were based on a borrower's income and could be as low as $0.
9: And I said, this is great. You know, it's going to be a payment that I can afford. I'm going to be able to pay off that which I owe.
8: Diesendorf paid about $800 a month under SAVE. She's one of 6 million people enrolled in the program, though she has stopped making payments while it's been in legal limbo. SAVE was blocked by a federal appeals court last February. Then, last summer, Congress passed a law to phase the program out by 2028. And earlier this year, the Trump administration reached a settlement ending SAVE early. The change in policy has made Diesendorf furious.
9: I signed up in good faith, trusting that the government would not pull the rug out from under me. And when they did, it was a pretty big blow.
8: Lots of borrowers are feeling that blow, and some believe there's still a way out.
10: They're hoping that the next administration will make forgiveness happen and or revitalize something like the SAVE plan.
8: Betsy Mayotte leads the Institute of Student Loan Advisors. She doesn't think that reversal is going to happen, but it's understandable to think it might. She says the past 5 years have been the most chaotic in student loan policy history.
10: The whiplash of the different policy proposals and you have this available, now you don't, just makes borrowers uneasy and anxious and angry.
8: And less likely to pay back their debt. A new working paper looks at how borrowers responded to the Biden administration's decision to offer $10,000 in loan forgiveness in 2022. Economist Constantine Yanellis at the University of Cambridge is one of the authors of the study.
11: People who believed that their student loans were going to be forgiven, they would essentially do everything possible to avoid paying down their loans.
8: But the Supreme Court blocked that program. And when student loans ultimately came due, those borrowers were more likely to become delinquent.
11: Of course, delinquency is a very bad outcome. There's damage to credit scores. It can delay people from purchasing homes.
8: Yanella says when the government changes its message, borrowers are less likely to believe the government will do what it says it's going to do. The Trump administration says its message has been consistent.
12: If you took out a student loan, it is your responsibility to pay it back.
8: Nicholas Kent is undersecretary for the U.S. Department of Education. He says the SAVE plan created artificially low monthly payments for borrowers, and he points them towards a new option, the Repayment Assistance Plan, or RAP, where monthly payments are still based on income, but won't be as low as zero. And unlike the Biden-era SAVE plan, it's part of a law that was passed by Congress.
12: Repayment plans that are congressionally authorized have staying power.
8: Prior to last summer, Congress had never taken away an existing benefit from borrowers, according to Betsy Mayotte of the Institute of Student Loan Advisors.
10: So part of the questions that we get these days are, well, you know, it looks like such and such a plan is best for me, but what happens if they get rid of it in a year or 2 years or 5 years?
8: Mayotte says that's made borrowers even less confident as they make long-term decisions with big financial consequences. I'm Stephanie Hughes for Marketplace.

0: Some of us might just wait until it rains to get our cars washed, you know, sort of washed. Others head to the actual car wash. The inside of the car, though, generally the owner's job. But for the entrepreneurially minded, cars in a state of untidiness are a business opportunity. Tuping Chun wrote about the now kind of lucrative world of car detailing in the Wall Street Journal the other day. Welcome to the program.
1: Thanks for having me.
0: Tell me, would you, about this young fellow you start this piece with?
1: Sure, yeah. So Benjamin Sheets, he is one of a number of young entrepreneurs I spoke to when reporting this story. And he's someone who actually decided he had sort of an unconventional route into car detailing. He was halfway through his junior year in college when he decided to drop out, because he found that washing cars was actually probably going to be more lucrative and ultimately, you know, what he thought was a better ticket to success.
0: And he is having some, right?
1: He absolutely is. Yeah, he is now making around $5,000 a month just through detailing cars out of his parents' garage. He's booked out, you know, months in advance and is looking to start hiring a crew.
0: I will say that this does sound a little random, because there are car washes all over the place, and it doesn't seem like that's an industry with a lot of growth, but clearly there is.
1: There's definitely a niche that people are tapping into here of mobile detailing in particular, where customers can just ping somebody and have them come over to their driveway. They'll do it right there. There's a lot of advantages of it just being very, you know, like low startup costs. And ultimately for a lot of customers who are just used to kind of clicking and wanting something on demand, like a lot of appetite for this kind of service.
0: It did hit me as with Benjamin Sheets, a lot of the folks you talked to for this piece quit their jobs or dropped out of school to do this and are finding it, to be clear, a better option.
1: Yeah, it was really striking to me. I mean, in addition to Benjamin, who was at the top of the story, you know, I spoke to others who, in one case, there was a guy I spoke to who had turned down a full ride to college to start his own detailing business. And folk coming from, yeah, really all kinds of walks of life. I spoke to one former Amazon warehouse worker. He was making $15 an hour doing warehouse work, quit, started washing cars for $20 a pop. And then now, you know, fast forward a few years, his detailing business is making $19,000 a month. And that's not even counting. He's also, of course, now has a TikTok and he's running coaching services that brings in another $50,000 a month. But some genuinely crazy stories and trajectories here.
0: Since you mentioned TikTok, I was floored to read in this piece that there's something like 1.5 million videos on TikTok with the hashtag car detailing. I mean, I guess we like to watch that stuff.
1: It's very satisfying. I mean, if you do tune in, you can see just seeing that grime get like pressure washed away. There's something kind of soothing about it, I guess.
0: I will have to do that. But also, I mean, it's another stream of revenue for these folks.
1: Oh, absolutely. Yeah. I mean, you know, I think it is. I've spoken to a lot of influencers, and in this case, I think a lot of the revenue can come through more coaching services as opposed to product placement. But no, definitely a way of bringing business for sure.
0: Coaching services, you mentioned that a couple of times. So it's these folks who have made it big, teaching other people how to make it big by washing cars.
1: Yeah.
0: Detailing cars, which is different, right? Detailing. Gotta
1: be. Yeah, because it is a little bit like this sort of industry. I mean, a lot of it is you are learning on like YouTube effectively. There's not really, you're not going to community college to do this. You're learning from other people. You're getting mentored. And so that is a lot of how people are coming up.
0: What about you? You wash your own car or what?
1: You know, I have three small kids. And so I am definitely a customer who will say, oh my gosh, come to my driveway. Make my car less terrible, please.
0: It's the interior.

0: Streaming of WFDD is made possible by listeners and by Bell Davis & Pitt, attorneys and counselors at law. Founded in Winston-Salem, celebrating over 40 years of serving clients and impacting the community through its support of local nonprofits.
1: This final note on the way out today, which comes with the observation that SpaceX is scheduled for another Starship launch tomorrow. That's the giant silver rocket upon which American hopes to get back to the moon depend. They are always something to watch, as is the company's share price. It's been part of the session today trading below $135, which is where its initial public offering was priced a month or so ago. It is worth a reminder here that SpaceX isn't just rockets. It does social media and AI, satellite internet, and maybe, if rumors are to be believed, a merger with Tesla, too. We'll see. Our media production team includes Brian Allison, John Foki, Montana Johnson, Drew Jostan, Gary O'Keefe, and Charlton Thorpe. Alex Simpson is the manager of media production. I'm Kai Rizdahl. We will see you tomorrow, everybody.

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0: a tricky dynamic for Blanche. It only takes one Republican on the Senate Judiciary Committee to vote against Blanche to essentially kill the nomination by boxing it up in committee.
1: I'm Michael Barbaro. That's coming up on The Daily from The New York Times.
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4: Live from NPR News in Culver City, California, I'm Duane Brown. On Capitol Hill, senators grilled President Trump's nominee to head the Centers for Disease Control and Prevention this afternoon. NPR's Ping Wong has more on today's confirmation hearing.
5: Dr. Erica Schwartz is a retired Rear Admiral in the U.S. Public Health Service, and Trump's pick to lead the nation's public health agency.
6: If confirmed, my first priority will be restoring trust in public health institutions through radical transparency and unwavering scientific integrity.
5: Schwartz previously served as Deputy U.S. Surgeon General and as the Chief Medical Officer for the Coast Guard. Republicans and Democrats on the Senate Health Committee praised her qualifications. She also faced tough questions on how she would navigate potential disagreements with her boss, Health Secretary Robert F. Kennedy Jr., and how she would stand up for science when faced with challenging political directives. The committee will now decide whether to advance her nomination for a full Senate vote. Ping Huang, NPR News.
4: President Trump fired the U.S. attorney for Western Washington today, less than an hour after he had been hired by the district's federal judges. NPR's Martin Costi reports it's the latest tussle between Trump and the federal judiciary.
7: Last year, Trump named a former immigration judge to be U.S. attorney in Seattle, but never submitted his name to the Senate for confirmation in the face of opposition from Washington Senator Patty Murray. Instead, Trump sidestepped Senate confirmation by naming his pick, quote, the first assistant U.S. attorney. In the absence of an actual U.S. attorney, federal law allows judges to pick one, and that's what they did, announcing that they'd picked a former state judge and federal prosecutor named Roger Rogoff. The White House fired Rogoff almost immediately, a pattern that's played out in a few other districts during Trump's second term. Rogoff says he's planning legal

0: legal action.
1: Martin Costi reporting. This is NPR. In Germany, security officials are warning of attacks by Iranian networks in Europe after a list of targets was published. Esme Nicholson reports Tehran accuses EU states of failing to condemn U.S.-Israeli airstrikes.
2: Among the 13 politicians listed by the Iranian daily Hamashari were President Trump, German Chancellor Friedrich Merz, Israeli Prime Minister Benjamin Netanyahu, and the leaders of France, Italy, and Great Britain. The newspaper asserts that they will pay for the death of former Supreme Leader Ali Khamenei. Security policy experts within the German Bundestag say the retaliation list would not have been published without approval from the Iranian regime, warning that the risk of Iran's intelligence agencies using proxies in Germany to carry out attacks is extremely real. For NPR News, I'm Esme Nicholson in Berlin.
1: In one of soccer's biggest rivalries, defending World Cup champion Argentina beat England today to advance to the final this weekend. Both teams made changes to their starting lineups as Argentina's Lionel Messi assisted on two late strikes that carried his team to another stunning comeback for a 2-1 victory over England. Now, Argentina faces Spain on Sunday in New Jersey with a chance at becoming the first repeat champion since Brazil in 1958 and 1962. You're listening to NPR News.
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6: From the New York Times, I'm Michael Barbaro. This is The Daily. To be confirmed as the next Attorney General, Todd Blanche must convince members of the U.S. Senate that despite how political the Department of Justice has now become, it would be even worse without him at the top. Today, as his confirmation hearings begin, my colleague, Glenn Thrush, recounts the unlikely story of how Blanche became Trump's legal enforcer. It's Wednesday, July 15th.
7: Hey, Glenn.
8: Hello.
7: Glenn, in a few hours, Wednesday morning, the Senate Judiciary Committee is scheduled to begin confirmation hearings for President Trump's next pick to be his Attorney General, Todd Blanche. And increasingly, it looks like this hearing is going to be pretty complicated and the outcome genuinely uncertain.
8: We're at a pretty precarious moment for the Department of Justice and for Todd Blanche. Over the past 6 weeks, really at President Trump's prompting, Blanche oversaw the creation of this incredibly controversial and highly unusual $1.8 billion fund to compensate purported victims of Biden and Obama era Justice Department overreach.
7: Mm-hmm.
8: The J6 defendants and people who were subject to other investigations. And in late May, the Senate Republicans just had it. They called in Blanche and for about an hour grilled him, lambasted him, told him it was totally unacceptable. So the dynamic here is the Republicans in the Senate have been incredibly skeptical of recent moves that Blanche has made in coordination with Trump. Now, Blanche has spent the better part of a month trying to clean that stuff up, but there are still several members in the Senate and a couple of members on the Senate Judiciary Committee who really have serious, tough questions for him. And this is really a first for someone who is facing cabinet scrutiny.
7: What do you mean a first?
8: We're just in a totally different environment than the first wave of Trump cabinet nominees. They all basically got a pass. There was some tough questioning, but that was a period of time early on when Republicans were just inclined to line up and give the president as much authority as possible. We're long past that. And the gravitational pull of the midterm elections is forcing a lot of these Republicans who had been in line to start raising some serious questions.
7: So let's talk about how Blanche became Trump's pick for attorney general, how he got onto Trump's radar and became the person he hopes will define the remaining years of the second term when it comes to the Department of Justice. Just tell us the Blanche story.
8: So this is what's perhaps most interesting. There are not a lot of data points in his biography that would have indicated he would have gone down this path. Blanche, from the interviews I've done over the past year and a half, was a pretty vanilla federal prosecutor from the Southern District of New York. Blanche rises through the ranks of that office, and like a lot of these guys, got to midlife and decided he wanted to cash in.
7: Right.
8: So he jumps to a big-time white shoe law firm in 2017 in New York. And at some point in time, Boris Epstein, Donald Trump's longtime legal advisor, connects with Blanche and enlists him to the criminal defense team representing Paul Manafort, Trump's first campaign chairman.
7: Mm-hmm.
8: And that really throws Blanche into this rotation of Trump criminal defense lawyers. And what's fascinating is in the period after Trump loses in 2020, Blanche had a decision to make at this point in time. He could have cut bait from Trump. It really looked like Trump was a losing cause. But instead, what he did was he insisted on representing Trump at this low ebb moment over the objections of the leadership of his law firm and actually broke from his firm, started his own firm, and threw in his lot with Trump. And like so many of these entrepreneurial characters in Trump's second term, that decision is what really bonded him to Trump. And I think he made a decision that this was a big shot. Not everybody gets an opportunity to represent a former president of the United States. And I think he was willing to risk kind of a pedestrian, successful career in the law to go for the big prize. So the big moment came in the spring of 2023, and when Alvin Bragg, Manhattan District Attorney, indicted Donald Trump on 34 counts. This is the hush money case that involves Stormy Daniels.
7: Mm-hmm.
8: And Blanche just sets about in sort of classic criminal defense lawyer fashion to dismantle the former Trump lawyer, Michael Cohen, demolishing his integrity. So he berates Cohen on the stand and just accuses him of being a flat-out liar. And then he reminds Cohen that Cohen had once called Trump a dictator and said that the former president belonged in a cage like an animal. And even though Trump didn't prevail, that kind of fight really impressed the president.
7: Mm-hmm.
8: And Blanche, I am told, while he was respectful to Trump, was also not afraid to express his opinion directly to Trump. I mean, like every relationship with Trump, it's a one-sided relationship. He's an employee, but he was one of those very few people who could truth tell to Trump, who could tell him, no, I am doing this to save you. And it's right around this time that Blanche's embrace of Trump becomes really personal. He switches from having been a Democrat to the Republican Party and moves to Florida, not too far from Trump.
7: But of course, Trump at that time had other big federal cases against him that Blanche is working on.
8: This is what really puts Todd Blanche on the national stage. Trump is indicted on the classified documents case in Florida and his activities around the January 6th attack on the Capitol. Trump is dissatisfied with his initial legal team and he puts Blanche in charge.
0: These cases should not have been charged, period. And any way we can get them dismissed.
8: And from then on, Blanche proves himself to be a manager of this sort of ungainly team of lawyers.
0: And if it's immunity, we're going to get that case dismissed as well. But
8: and he hones in on what people call a stall and brawl strategy.
5: The former president is currently embroiled in several cases. His approach is the same. Delay, delay, delay.
8: Run the clock out to get it as close to the 2024 election as possible. And really write legal briefs almost as if they were Truth Social posts. He fully embraces Trump's argument that he is the victim of a witch hunt. There is no daylight between the two on that issue. The legal argument and the political argument are completely one.
7: And ultimately, they do run out the clock.
8: I mean, it doesn't seem like it's a super sophisticated strategy, but it works. Ultimately, Trump resuscitates his political career, uses these indictments as the fuel for his second successful presidential campaign, and he gets reelected and the cases get thrown out.
7: Right, because as we would all learn during this period, the federal government cannot indict a sitting president, so these cases just fall away.
8: That's right. And all of a sudden, this big bet that Todd Blanche made a couple of years earlier is about to pay off.
7: We'll be right back.
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11: New York Times reporters Maggie Haberman and Jonathan Swan conducted over 1,000 interviews for their new book on Donald Trump's White House. On the next Fresh Air, Jonathan Swan shares some of what they found, including the pointed warnings from his own staff that Trump ignored before going to war with Iran. 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
7: I'm Michael Barbaro. This is The Daily. My colleague, Glenn Thrush, recounts the unlikely story of how Blanche became Trump's legal enforcer. Glenn, talk us through exactly how this bet that Blanche had made to align himself with Trump at Trump's lowest point starts to pay off once Trump is back in the White House.
8: Well, Blanche wants a top job at DOJ. He wants the top job at DOJ. He doesn't get it. But instead, he gets the position of Deputy Attorney General, which is probably the most powerful position in Washington that people don't know about.
7: Hmm.
8: He runs the day-to-day operations of the department, and he's particularly powerful because his boss is so weak. Pam Bondi is a second-choice Attorney General. She's the former AG in Florida, and she's just not prepared for the job. And Blanche winds up having even more power than most Deputy Attorney Generals have. first and foremost, it involves demoting, marginalizing, and flat-out firing career staff that they consider to have been part of the Jack Smith investigations and other things that flagged employees as being anti-Trump.
7: Right. They start to fire anyone who touched the classified documents investigation or the January 6th investigation. They start seeking out revenge inside the Department of Justice.
8: Yeah, the first 6 weeks of Blanche's tenure was just this torrent of stories that we wrote about teams being fired. The National Security Division, one of the most important parts of the department, was essentially dismantled. The Public Integrity Unit, which investigates public corruption, was the core of Jack Smith's team, was reduced from 30 to 2 staffers under Blanche's initial leadership. Blanche saw this as a nest of vipers. He imbibed the arguments that he made in court. So he completely reshaped the department and really isolated the attorney general and the politically appointed leadership from the rest of the building. So he creates this environment straight out of the box. And basically what his job quickly evolves into is fielding these demands from the White House and from MAGA folks outside of the building to go after Trump's enemies or people who have gone after Republicans in the past, or to protect people who they perceived as being persecuted by the Biden administration. And Blanche has to curate these things. And this is where things get really hairy. And Blanche occupies this middle role where he is, in the broad sense, committed both publicly and privately to executing Trump's desire to investigate these people, while at the same time putting on his hat as a prosecutor, deferring to his own experience and to some extent deferring to the career staff and determining what moves are legal, what moves are practical, and what can't be done. And very quickly, Blanche falls into a pattern of essentially acting as an advisor to Trump, of saying, you could try to do this legally, but your chances of succeeding in court are minimal. And the biggest example of this, the one that still looms large over the department, was the decision to prosecute Letitia James, the New York State Attorney General, and James Comey, the former FBI director, on various charges in Northern Virginia. Blanche advises the president and the president's staff that this is not a good idea. Blanche tells the president, look, you could do this. I'm not saying that it is outside of your authority to do, but that your chances of succeeding with the jury, grand jury in Virginia, are very low, and your chances of getting an actual conviction are practically zero.
7: Right, and he would know because he's a former criminal defense attorney. We should probably note there has in the past been a huge amount of independence and respect for the Department of Justice as a basically independent body within the executive branch.
8: Exactly. We've had powerful attorneys general, but this is an entirely different situation. So this view that Trump has of the Justice Department being an extension of his will and Blanche's essential acquiescence to that model are completely new in terms of the annals of the department. And Michael, we have not even talked about the Jeffrey Epstein files yet. But look, I think his big selling point to Republicans is some version of, I am the least bad option you could possibly have. As Deputy Attorney General and as Acting Attorney General for the past couple of months, forget my public statements, quietly behind the scenes, I'm working the phones, I'm keeping a lot of really bad things from happening.
7: Was there truth to that?
8: I think there is some element of truth to that. He's one of the most ambiguous, hard to pin down characters I've ever covered. Right. He seems different things at different times, I think, because he's a man who's very much in the middle here. He is, for instance, the guy who seems to have talked Donald Trump out of going after Jerome Powell, the former Fed chair, for these excessive renovations at the Fed headquarters that would have put a major, major wedge between Trump and Senate Republicans who did not want to see that kind of destabilization.
7: Right. And ultimately, Trump drops that investigation, but he did start it.
8: Exactly. And Inside the department, I think probably one of the most interesting dynamics has been Blanche's conflict with a character by the name of Ed Martin, who was inserted by the White House into the Justice Department to run this so-called anti-weaponization working group, which was created essentially to investigate all these grievances that MAGA and Trump had about the Biden administration. They were looking into prosecution of the J6ers, alleged anti-Christian and anti-Catholic bias, and a whole host of other issues. Martin is a guy who believes in naming and shaming people, but Blanche sidelined Ed Martin. So that, I think, is the biggest data point that Blanche has, in fact, exercised something of a moderating influence.
7: Fascinating.
8: And then, of course, there's the Anti-Weaponization Fund.
7: Mm.
8: Blanche has tried to play something of a moderating role on that one, too, right? He's attempted to walk it back a bit after the political backlash to kind of show Trump that this is not something that is ultimately going to work out for the administration. But then again, you get that contradiction. He could have refused to sign off on it in the first place.
7: Right.
8: A lot of stuff has gotten past him. And there's no question that the department has far less autonomy and independence than at any point in its history.
7: Hmm. So where do things currently stand as Blanche makes the case to Senate Republicans that things could be worse?
8: Well, it's a tricky dynamic for Blanche. It only takes one Republican on the Senate Judiciary Committee to vote against Blanche to essentially kill the nomination by boxing it up in committee.
7: Hmm.
8: And right now, there are a couple of committee members who have expressed some skepticism about Blanche. Right now, I would say the main Republican who could present a serious problem is John Cornyn from Texas, who was ousted in his primary and really has nothing left to lose.
7: Right, because Trump is the reason he got ousted. Trump turned against him because Cornyn was insufficiently enthusiastic in endorsing him in 2024.
8: And Cornyn is a guy with a center of gravity. He is a senator with a capital S, right? And he was very, very hostile to the notion of the creation of the Anti-Weaponization Fund. But more to the point, there was a second deal signed by Blanche that would essentially grant immunity to Donald Trump and his family for tax investigations. And that appears to be a big sticking point for John Cornyn, who has refused to commit to supporting Blanche prior to the hearing, and he's refused to even say that he's leaning towards Blanche. That could prove to be a very big problem for Blanche if he can't resolve that issue.
7: Right, because that's something that Blanche has not backed down from. Unlike the Weaponization Fund, where Blanche concedes, this isn't going to happen, maybe it wasn't a good idea, he has never backed away from this IRS immunity deal.
8: That's right, because Trump really cares about this.
7: Mm-hmm.
8: And if he gets out of the committee, he still has to get confirmed by the larger Senate. And, you know, that'll happen a month, month and a half from now. Dynamics are shifting really, really fast. And there are a couple of other senators who could be no votes. Cassidy, another lame duck senator from Louisiana, has shown an inclination to buck the administration. And then you get Lisa Murkowski in Alaska, who is very independent and very critical of the Trump administration. She's also been noncommittal. So there's a lot of game here left to play. So under the general guidelines and the law, Blanche can remain pretty much indefinitely as acting attorney general until Donald Trump leaves office.
7: Hmm.
8: But that said, it is very important to Todd Blanche personally to get to the apex of this organization through a Senate confirmation.
7: Hmm. So the final payoff for Blanche is Senate confirmation and all the things he has to do to keep the president happy may make it very hard for him to get these Senate Republicans to give him that final payoff. That's the central tension of being the attorney general in Trump's second term.
8: You know, and that's the big paradox. What Blanche has had to do to get this nomination, to get Trump's support, might be the very thing that undermines his capacity to be confirmed. Because this is the Justice Department. Even after everything that has happened in the last year and a half, there is the expectation among senators, even Republicans who support Donald Trump, that this department provides a sense of legitimacy, is a bulwark for rule of law, and should not be undermined and degraded in the way that some of these Republicans believe that it already has been.
7: Well, Glenn, thank you very much.
8: Great talking to you.
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3: 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I'm Amy Diaz. 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

0: From WHYY in Philadelphia, this is Fresh Air. I'm Dave Davies. Today, an inside look at the Trump administration from New York Times correspondent Jonathan Swan. He says the White House in Trump's second term is stocked with committed loyalists who aren't inclined to question ideas that deserve a closer look, like the U.S. owning Gaza and developing it as a high-end resort.
1: There's very little friction between a Donald Trump idea that might have just leapt straight from his internal monologue out of his mouth with no filter to an effort to make it actual American policy and execution.
0: Swan's new book with Times correspondent Maggie Haberman takes readers behind closed doors for critical decisions, including how to handle the Epstein files and whether to join Israel in attacking Iran. The book is Regime Change. First News.
2: Live from NPR News in Washington, I'm Janine Herbst. Acting Attorney General Todd Blanche was on Capitol Hill for a Senate confirmation hearing to be permanent head of the Justice Department. It was a rocky hearing where he faced criticism by Republican Senator John Cornyn, who was defeated by a Trump-backed opponent in the Texas primary. Cornyn grilled Blanche about his role in creating a nearly $1.8 billion fund for purported victims of Justice Department persecution. Blanche needs all the Republican votes to get his nomination out of committee and on to the full Senate. NPR's Ryan Lucas has more.
3: Democrats are united in their opposition to Blanche's nomination. They say he's weaponized the department to go after President Trump's perceived enemies. They criticize his handling of the Epstein files, the firing of apolitical career employees at the Justice Department. The list really goes on and on. But for better or worse, when it comes to this confirmation, Blanche knows he really only has to worry about keeping all of the Republican senators on board.
2: NPR's Ryan Lucas reporting. Delegations from 65 countries are expected to be at the State Department tomorrow for a conference on the rise of political terrorism. NPR's Michelle Kellerman reports the Trump administration is focusing on left-wing groups.
4: Secretary of State Marco Rubio says that far-left political terrorism is on the rise in the Western Hemisphere, Europe, Asia, and beyond. And he calls this a blind spot for law enforcement. A State Department official tells reporters left-wing violence is rising to levels that haven't been seen since the 1970s. Rubio is bringing together experts from around the world for a one-day conference on this to better map the threat and come up with ways to counter it, though many in Europe have raised alarms about right-wing political violence that is not a focus of this conference. Michelle Kellerman, NPR News, the State Department.
2: The final is set in men's World Cup soccer. Argentina will face Spain in the final on Sunday. Argentina beat England today 2-1 in the semifinal. This after fans were treated to another nail-biter victory in the knockout round. Reporter Natalie Alcoba has more from Buenos Aires.
5: This is the sound of victory in Buenos Aires after a stunning come-from-behind win for Argentina's national football team in a semifinal match with England at the World Cup. It's one of soccer's most storied rivalries between two countries that have battled on and off the pitch. They fought a war in 1982 over the Falkland Islands, and in 1986, Diego Maradona scored the iconic Hand of God goal. This time, the magic came from Lionel Messi, who set up the winning header from Lautaro Martinez in the waning minutes of the game. It means Argentina will face Spain in the final on Sunday in New Jersey. I'm Natalie Alcoba in Buenos Aires for NPR News.
2: And you're listening to NPR News from Washington. Defense Secretary Pete Hegseth has blocked more promotions, this time for seven senior Navy officers, five of whom are women or people of color, to two-star general. That means for the first time in more than a decade, no female active duty naval officers are likely to be promoted to admiral this year. So far, Hegseth has fired or sidelined more than two dozen generals and admirals and removed about 40 senior officers. Ebola is continuing to spread widely in Congo as health workers struggle to stop the disease. More than 2,000 people have been affected. Around 750 have died. Emmett Livingstone has more.
6: It's 2 months to the day since the country declared an outbreak. And despite a huge international health response, the disease is still spreading out of control. In the past several weeks, Ebola has spread to new areas of Congo, including to the large city of Kisangani. The World Health Organization has warned that the outbreak may be 2 to 4 times larger than what the official figures suggest. since Ebola is spreading in rural communities across a huge area, which is often affected by conflict, many people are getting sick and dying unnoticed. For NPR News, I'm Emmett Livingstone in Kinshasa.
2: Defense separating Gibraltar from Spain has been dismantled to ease travel for thousands who cross daily. The change follows years of post-Brexit negotiations between the European Union and the UK over Gibraltar. The British territory is also claimed by Spain. The UK and the EU signed an agreement yesterday that brings Gibraltar into the EU's Schengen free travel area. I'm Janine Herbst, NPR News in Washington.
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0: This is Fresh Air. I'm Dave Davies. If you follow news about Donald Trump, you'll find there's plenty of it all the time. And you get used to impulsive decisions, surprising developments, and sudden changes of course. Tariffs rise and fall with dizzying speed. The Iranian leaders he was calling rational days ago, he now regards as scum. The pattern is so familiar that when I learned that New York Times reporters Maggie Haberman and Jonathan Swan had written a new book about Trump's second term in office, I wondered, is there really anything new to report here? It turns out there's plenty. Swan and Haberman conducted 1,000 interviews for the book, and the result is an account which adds rich and fascinating detail to developments that were generally known and explores stories that had somehow slipped under the radar. There are gripping accounts of top officials meeting to deal with the Epstein files and whether to follow Israel into war with Iran, and stories of rolling bull sessions in the Oval Office, one with a conservative influencer coming in to demand the firing of officials she regards as disloyal. But the book paints a big picture, too, one of an unrestrained Donald Trump remaking the American government and its international relations in profound ways. The book is titled Regime Change, Inside the Imperial Presidency of Donald Trump. Our guest today is co-author Jonathan Swan, who's worked closely with Maggie Haberman covering the White House. Swan is originally from Sydney, Australia. He came to the U.S. in 2014 and previously reported for The Hill and Axios. He won an Emmy Award for his 2020 interview with Trump during the pandemic, which went viral and got millions of views. We recorded our interview yesterday. Well, Jonathan Swan, welcome back to Fresh Air.
1: Thanks so much for having me.
0: One of the stories that is told here is how important policy decisions are made in this White House. And there's an example I want to talk about. February 2025, when Bibi Netanyahu is at the White House, this is when the war in Gaza was underway, the hostages were still being held, and Trump surprised the world with this new proposal.
9: The U.S. will take over the Gaza Strip, and we will do a job with it, too. We'll own it and be responsible for dismantling all of the dangerous unexploded bombs and other weapons on the site, level the site and get rid of the destroyed buildings, level it out, create an economic development that will supply unlimited numbers of jobs and housing for the people of the area.
0: Now, Trump went on to say in that news conference that this could be the Riviera of the Middle East and that everybody he'd talked to loved the idea. What did your reporting reveal about the development of this proposal in the White House and the kind of vetting it got?
1: Well, a proposal of this magnitude, which would have entailed the displacement and removal of 2 million Palestinians, sort of unimaginable scale of essentially ethnic cleansing, you would think it would have gone through some kind of a process, you know, Pentagon assessments, what do we need in terms of American troops on the ground, State Department, what are the diplomatic arrangements that we would need to put in place, intelligence, assessments about what the landmines might be that we might need to circumvent. None of those things happened. This was an idea that Trump had raised in a sort of musing kind of way during his presidential daily briefs a couple of times. He would see aerial photographs of Gaza and he would hear about the destruction there and he would muse about, well, it's great waterfront land. Maybe we could do something with this. But none of the staff had thought that this was anything more than him just musing. So he meets with Netanyahu, and then shortly before that press conference, he's meeting behind the scenes with some of his aides. And he says, well, what do you think about this idea? And his national security advisor at the time, Mike Waltz, is there. And he, as a veteran, understands the military component of what something like this would entail. And he said he made clear to the president that, you know, you need to make clear that we're not going to put American boots on the ground. And then and there's this sort of pause, and Trump turns to his communications director, Stephen Chung, and he says, what do you think? You like this idea? And there's this sort of pause, and Chung says, it's a strong move, sir. So, you know, this was about as unvetted a proposal as you could imagine. But the way it was presented, it was like people thought this was a fully formed idea. And we talked to senior people in the government who were watching this presentation, and they were just aghast.
0: Right. And of course, Trump wasn't saying this is a maybe. I'm the president. We're going to do this. Of course, it's gone nowhere. This probably would not have gone the same way in the first term, right? It was a different White House then.
1: Very much so. I mean, this term is unrecognizable from term one. And I still think a lot of people view Trump through the lens, or at least his administration and government through the lens of the first term. It just couldn't be more different. One of the ways in which it's different is the team around him. I remember in term one covering Trump, and you would have so many conversations with senior officials, including senior national security officials. And the overwhelming impression that you would receive from talking to these people was, A, they thought they were working for someone who was dangerous, and they saw their own roles as protecting the country and the world from the person that they were ostensibly working for. Those type of people don't exist anymore in this administration. They really don't. Not in any meaningful way at a senior level. I'm sure they exist. I know they exist at a more mid-level. But at a senior level, it's really a group of people who believe in him, are loyal to him, in some cases went through the campaign with him. Many of them were radicalized on the campaign through the investigations and the efforts to prosecute Donald Trump. Many of them received subpoenas themselves and viewed the stakes of the 2024 election as not so much about policy, but about staying out of prison. So that's the mindset of Trump and his inner circle. And it's created a situation where there's very little friction between a Donald Trump idea that might have just leapt straight from his internal monologue out of his mouth with no filter to an effort to make it actual American policy and execution. It didn't happen in this instance with the Gaza thing, but it's happened in many, many other instances, including starting a trade war with the whole world.
0: You know, it's well known that Trump in his public statements has a what we might call a loose relationship with verifiable facts. And when you combine that with a situation in which there's really no one who will confront him with uncomfortable truths, you end up with policy that can be divorced from reality, right?
1: Yeah, I think it's slightly more nuanced than that, in the sense that there are people at different moments in this government who have confronted him with uncomfortable truths. We have a section that's a couple of areas, but particularly on Iran, where the Vice President, J.D. Vance, quite aggressively argues against this war and actually cost him with Trump. But you're correct that in the main, that's absolutely the dynamic. It's a group of people who nod along, affirm Donald Trump. When he's not hearing what he wants to hear, he goes elsewhere to get affirmation. So we have a scene in the book. It's kind of an astonishing scene where this is just before he launches the trade war with the whole world last April, Liberation Day. And he's in the Oval Office with his core economic team. And Howard Lutnick, the Commerce Secretary, is discussing tariff rates with him, you know, from China and India. And he's the data that he's presenting Trump is from the government. It's from the U.S. government, USTR. It's the official data. And Trump turns to Natalie Harp, who's his young assistant, and she sits in the basically against the wall of the Oval Office. You can see her in some of the photographs. But he says, Natalie, Google me the real numbers. These are numbers. Get me the real numbers. And of course, so then she starts furiously Googling to try to find whatever these real numbers are. And of course, she can't find the real numbers because they don't exist. But that's very representative of the way he seeks out information. When he's hearing something that doesn't comport with his instincts, he goes to other people to get validation.
0: We're speaking with Jonathan Swan. He is a White House correspondent for The New York Times and the author with fellow White House correspondent Maggie Haberman of the new book Regime Change, Inside the Imperial Presidency of Donald Trump. We'll continue our conversation in just a moment. This is Fresh Air.
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0: This is Fresh Air, and we're listening to my interview with Jonathan Swan, a White House correspondent for The New York Times. He's the author with fellow Times correspondent Maggie Haberman of the new book Regime Change, Inside the Imperial Presidency of Donald Trump. I want to talk about another memorable anecdote in the book, and this was a case where some expertise was consulted in a crucial decision. This was February of this year when Bibi Netanyahu comes to the White House, goes to the Situation Room, which is rare for a foreign leader, and makes the case for going to war with Iran. He says, the timing is right. They're getting close to a nuclear weapon. We can't afford to wait. Their proxy allies in the region have been weakened. It's ripe for a regime change. Let's get this done. And you write that administration intelligence operatives work that question overnight to evaluate whether this is a good idea. What do they say? What does Trump say?
1: So, extraordinary moment, you know, when the history of this whole war is written, I think this is one of the seminal moments. It was February 11 this year. The Prime Minister of Israel comes down to the White House Situation Room. You said rare. I'm not sure a presentation like this has ever happened. It's possible it has. We couldn't find a parallel for it.
0: With a foreign leader being in that room, you mean?
1: Being in that room and pitching the United States president on a war, which is essentially what was... It's not essentially. That is what happened. He came down to the Situation Room. Trump leaves his usual place at the head of the table and sits in the middle of the table opposite Netanyahu. And Netanyahu gives this presentation. He's got, you know, you've got the screen on the wall behind him, and he has the head of Mossad and Israeli generals on the screen. And Netanyahu played a video for the president of regime change scenarios and essentially a montage of potential replacements for the Ayatollah. So the presentation ends, and Trump was quite impressed by it. And he said something to the effect of, sounds good. His team was much more skeptical. So overnight, the CIA analyzes Netanyahu's presentation to figure out how plausible were these scenarios that he was laying out. So the next day, there's a meeting in the White House Situation Room, and two agency officials brief Trump's senior team. Trump's not in the room yet. And they lay out the findings. The bottom line is they say that these regime change scenarios were divorced from reality. Now, some of the other things that Netanyahu was talking about, you know, like degrading Iran's ballistic missile capacity, the agency thought were plausible. But the regime change scenarios they thought were divorced from reality. So then Trump comes in, and the CIA director, John Ratcliffe, described the CIA's findings to the president, and he said that Netanyahu's regime change scenarios were direct, quote, farcical. And then Rubio, the Secretary of State, National Security Advisor, used even stronger language to describe them. So Trump was briefed, but Trump had a gut feel, just a strong gut instinct, that this would be a fast war, that Iran would fold quickly, and that these scenarios that were being discussed, like a closure of the Strait of Hormuz and America running low on weapons, none of this would come to bear because the war would be over before any of that would happen. So it's complicated. You know, there are a lot of people who read our reporting and said, ah, see, I knew it. But, you know, Netanyahu was, you know, the puppet master who tricked Trump into the war. And that very simple narrative ignores the fact that Donald Trump himself has long been quite hawkish on Iran and much more hawkish than everyone on his team. Netanyahu certainly made a compelling presentation, but the skepticism and the risks were briefed to Trump and he chose to ignore them.
0: I want to talk more about this belief that overthrowing that regime was some part of his destiny. But you had to cut off your reporting at some point for the book. And as things have unfolded, it was not a short war. And it's been a terrible, well, it's unfolded in a way that's been very harmful to Trump politically. That's, you know, it's raised gas prices. He can't seem to get out of the situation he's gotten the country into. Have you gotten any reporting about whether he regrets this, where he sees himself as having committed a blunder?
1: Trump's not someone who would admit that necessarily in a direct way, certainly wouldn't blame himself for it. But it's pretty clear that is what he thinks. It's pretty clear he realizes that this war has not gone well, has not played out the way that Netanyahu pitched him or that Trump himself thought would play out. And he's trying to get out of it. I've covered Trump for quite a long time. This is my 11th year of covering him. I can't remember a time, maybe COVID, but aside from COVID, I can't remember a time where Trump looked as stuck as he looks right now. Just doesn't seem to know how to get out of this war and is caught between bad options. You know, one of the big themes in our book is hubris. And I think to some extent, every American president overestimates their own power to affect events. But I think we saw a very extreme version of that with this war. When Maggie and I sat down with the president about 2 weeks into the war, he was boasting about the Venezuela operation where they seized Maduro. And he described it as a one-hour war. And it was just so clear that he had developed this admiration for the American military, which is understandable. They'd pulled off this Delta Force. I mean, there's nothing the American military does better than these special operator-led raids. But Iran was so different, and he was told that, and yet he still felt that he knew better.
0: Well, he always said, I understand war better than the generals. I understand disease better than the scientists.
1: Right.
0: You know, the subtitle of this book is Inside the Imperial Presidency of Donald Trump. It seems clear that he wants to be seen as a great leader in history. How much does that explain these aggressive foreign policy moves, do you think?
1: I think it explains it to a very large extent. In the first term, he took some risks. Internationally, no question. I mean, they seem so quaint now, but I remember he was warned, don't move the U.S. embassy in Israel to Jerusalem. You know, that would be a disaster. And the Middle East would be up in flames. And then he did it, and the dire scenarios didn't play out. He was warned against withdrawing from the Paris Climate Accord. He did it, and in his view, it was just fine. He was warned against pulling out of Obama's nuclear deal, and he did it, and it was just fine, in his view. He killed Qasem Soleimani, the top Iranian general. Some people thought that was a bad idea and that it would cause absolute chaos, and in his view, it didn't play out that way. So in one sense, it's a story of moral hazard. You take big risks, and there aren't consequences. And that just keeps building. It's actually kind of the story, a through line of Donald Trump's life. But his mindset in the second term is so different from the first term. In the first term, he was very reactive to domestic politics. This time around, it's not that he doesn't care at all about those things. He certainly does, but he cares far less. And this was sort of brought home to us very starkly when we sat down with the president in March. And Maggie and I asked him about his power. And he handed us these two sheets of paper, which he said was written by a historian. And it said, Donald Trump is the most powerful man who's ever existed. And he said, and it compares him to what Trump described to us as the top 10. And it was figures like Mao, Stalin, Adolf Hitler, Alexander the Great, William the Conqueror, Attila the Hun, Genghis Khan, the Caesars, you know, you get the idea. And nothing to do with morality, all just about pure power projection. And Trump was relishing being in their company. He was sitting back in his chair and he was reading out the names. Napoleon, isn't this interesting? You know, they wielded power by fear. And, you know, Maggie and I talked about it afterwards, and it really occurred to us that when you look at it through that lens, his second term makes a lot more sense. Why is he willing to take these huge risks? Why is he willing to send America back into a Middle Eastern war? Why is he willing to send Delta Force into Caracas to snatch a foreign leader, Maduro, out of his bedroom? Well, if your goal is to be a capital G great man of history, then it's worth taking the risk of, you know, potential disaster, but then potentially you're the first American president in 47 years to finally deal with the Islamic Republic, this malign regime in Iran. And so you start to see the puzzle kind of fit together.
0: Yeah, and possibly expand the territorial area of the United States to include Greenland or Canada.
1: That's absolutely a big part of his mindset. He really does want to. You know, there's all this sort of talk of, oh, is he trolling when he says Venezuela is a 51st state? No, he means that quite literally. One of my colleagues had a story about how he's running Venezuela from Washington. That's how they view it. They view this new leader, Delcy Rodriguez.

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6: This is Fresh Air. I'm Dave Davies, and our guest is New York Times White House correspondent Jonathan Swan. He's the author with fellow Times White House correspondent Maggie Haberman of a new book about Donald Trump's second term in office. The book offers rich new detail on major stories that were covered over the past year and a half, and it makes the case that Trump, now free from constraints he worked under in his first term, is dramatically reshaping the American government and its relations with the rest of the world. The book is Regime Change Inside the Imperial Presidency of Donald Trump. We recorded our interview yesterday. You know, one of the points you make in the book is that Trump has far less interest in domestic political issues than he did in the first term. And there are some pretty critical ones. I mean, the midterms present a real threat to his administration if the Republicans lose control of the House. But he's not traveling that much and helping candidates. And you have an interesting anecdote about this. When a government shutdown was looming over the Democrats' insistence in restoring cuts to the Affordable Care Act, and in this case, the deadline is near, and so Trump hosts a meeting at the White House. He gets Chuck Schumer, the Democratic leader of the Senate, Mike Johnson, the Speaker of the House, Hakeem Jeffries there. What role does he play in this meeting?
7: Well, he's basically in sort of provocateur trolling mode. It's the first time, and so far the only time, in this administration where he's in the room with all four leaders, the Democratic leaders in the House and Senate and the Republican leaders. And the conversation is, as most conversations with Trump go, not linear. It's not really focused on what would actually be required to get a compromise or a deal. Instead, he's throwing things out there like, why don't we just, you know, get better health care? Why don't we just come up with a whole new health care system? And so, you know, the Republicans sort of have to gently steer him around that. And then there's this moment partway through the meeting where Trump gets one of his aides to bring out there's a room off the Oval, which Trump has essentially turned into a sort of gift shop, a sort of merchandise type shop where you've got MAGA caps and all kinds of other trinkets. And the aide brings back these caps that say Trump 2028, which is Trump's, you know, troll, but, you know, there's a sort of, is he trolling, isn't he, you know, about running for an unconstitutional third term. And he puts the caps on the table so that the photographer, the White House photographer, can photograph Chuck Schumer and Hakeem Jeffries, the two Democratic leaders, with a Trump 2028 hat in the foreground. And this sort of awkward exchange

0: exchange ensues where Hakeem Jeffries asks Vice President Vance, who is there, are you okay with this? You know, obviously, given he's the successor, and he sort of says no comment. So that was the vibe. It was just the meeting ended up achieving nothing. Trump seemed to be basically focused on creating a spectacle, embarrassing the Democrats, wielding power, flexing, but nothing came of it. And of course, then the government shut down.
1: Well, and the details here were just fascinating. At one point, he says, "Hey, let's all have some Coke." So he has brings out soda, and then brings out what he calls the poison, which is candy. And then he closes his eyes for a while, and then asks Vance to kind of take over, presiding over the meeting. Right?
0: Yep.
1: Just not really serious about getting a deal. Well, then, of course, it went on for weeks after that, right?
0: That's exactly right. And, you know, one thing we try to do with the book is not just tackle the weighty issues like Iran, but actually give people a real intimate sense of what life is like inside the White House. And you know, we have a lot of stuff about his private life inside the residence and the way meetings tend to work in the Oval Office.
1: I was going to ask you about this. The phrase you use is rolling bull sessions.
0: Yeah, I mean, anyone who uses the word meeting might think that a meeting has a beginning and an end and is sort of locked up. You know, in a calendar, you might say the meeting begins at 10:30, it ends at 10:45. These are the people that will attend. Here's the agenda. You know, in previous presidencies, it's even more rigid than that. You know, George W. Bush used to schedule himself in 10 or 15-minute increments. Obama, too. That is not how it works with Trump. Meetings have no beginning, middle, or end. There's almost no delineation. And what often ends up happening is it's essentially one meeting that just rolls throughout the afternoon with different people joining and leaving and Trump, you know, engaged or not engaged, people who have no business being in the meeting sometimes joining, whether it's a pro wrestler or a crypto investor or a foreign, you know, somebody from a Gulf monarchy or, you know, a CEO. And so all of this is happening. The conversations are non-linear. You know, Trump will get fascinated about one thing that has nothing to do with the topic, and that can derail a meeting. We have a scene in the book where he's having a conversation, a very small meeting, which is highly classified, about a defense program. And this guy comes in, just walks in to the Oval, you know, salt of the earth, kind of country looking guy. And he's holding stone samples for the Rose Garden because Trump was planning to pave over the Rose Garden. And he just comes in and Trump gets up from his seat and the two go off and sort of start conferring, looking out the window, talking about the paving and the stone and this and that. Gets on the phone with another contractor, and before you know it, time's up. You know, the meeting's ended. They haven't actually resolved the issue they were going to resolve. Goodness. So that's the dynamic. But again, like most things with Trump, it's not so simple. Because if I just told you that, you would think, okay, well, this thing is loose and chaotic and leaky, and everyone knows everything. It's actually the opposite. When there are issues that Trump really cares about or his team wants to keep secret, they can be incredibly secretive, to the point of great frustration across the government. And when it comes to the weightiest issues, like the planning of going to war with Iran, we found that very, very senior people in the government were A, completely cut out of the loop, and B, had no idea about the conversations, about what was being discussed in the Oval Office. The upside from that level of secrecy is no leaks. The downside is Trump is not given access to the expertise that he needs to make big decisions. And I think this is a very stark example of that.
1: Yeah. We need to take another break here. We are speaking with Jonathan Swan. He is a White House correspondent for The New York Times and the author, with fellow White House correspondent Maggie Haberman, of the new book Regime Change, Inside the Imperial Presidency of Donald Trump. We'll talk more in just a moment. This is Fresh Air.
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1: This is Fresh Air, and we're listening to my interview with Jonathan Swan, a White House correspondent for the New York Times. He's the author with fellow Times correspondent Maggie Haberman of the new book, Regime Change, Inside the Imperial Presidency of Donald Trump. You know, you refer to the imperial presidency in the title of the book, and part of that is Trump's expansionist foreign policy, you know, flexing America's power throughout the world. There's a domestic side to this, too. He's also expanded executive power by, you know, firing the members of independent government agencies, and the Supreme Court has essentially supported that. He's also, you know, engaged the Justice Department in these campaigns of retribution, which he's open about. And, you know, there are some very public examples that are well-known. James Comey, Letitia James, the Attorney General of New York. It gives us a sense of how people are targeted.
2: And here's another thing that's really important when it comes to the retribution campaign. And that's that for Donald Trump, the process is the punishment. And his former Deputy Attorney General, now Attorney General Todd Blanche, had real doubts about the validity and the strength of the evidence that the DOJ had against Letitia James.
1: This is the Attorney General of New York who had brought a case against Trump alleging business fraud, right?
2: Yes, yeah, exactly. Right. And Trump, she was right at the top of Trump's enemies list, and he wanted her prosecuted. And Trump told an advisor, "I don't really care if we get a conviction. I just want to make her life miserable." And so Trump understands, partly because he went through it himself, that the process of being investigated by the federal government is itself a punishment. And he is directing his Justice Department to put his enemies through that punishment, regardless of the facts.
1: How would you say that campaign is going for Donald Trump? Because, you know, a lot of the efforts to charge his adversaries have been thwarted. It's been publicly reported that this didn't work, that the evidence wasn't there. And we now have the spectacle of the Justice Department charging the former Olympic athlete David Hearn of felony destruction of property for touching the peeling paint at the bottom of the reflecting pool. I mean, this can't be good for Donald Trump, can it?
2: Well, one of the reasons why the main reason why he got rid of Pam Bondi, his first attorney general, was because he was dissatisfied with the pace of prosecutions and the effectiveness of this campaign to imprison his political opponents and enemies. That being said, what I just said before about the process being the punishment, he is also happy just to see all these people have to go through the pain, you know. Being investigated by the government is expensive. It can ruin your employment. It can put your family through all kinds of stress. And so all of these people in Trump's crosshairs, whether it be James Comey, Jack Smith, Letitia James, John Bolton, go down the list, their lives have all been turned upside down to different degrees. And most of them don't publicize it, but many of them have to pay for their own private security. They live under threats. Their lives have changed. And Trump is very happy about that.
1: One of the other things you notice is President Trump's focus on decorating the White House. This was kind of interesting. What's all that about?
2: When Trump returned to the White House, the resident staff had made everything basically the same way it was when he left in the first term. When Trump got back, though, he immediately concluded that there was room to have more gold there. He said publicly and privately that he would have liked to have done more with the White House in the first term, but it was hard because he was under siege from investigators and so forth. This time we write in the book, you know, he really could unleash his inner Louis XIV. You know, the history of the Oval Office and the White House has been of modesty when it comes to design and decoration, reflecting the fact that America is a republic, not a monarchy. Trump has no use for that history. And in fact, I traveled with President Trump to the Middle East, you know, palace after palace. And it was really instructive to watch him with these Middle Eastern rulers. He was just in a state of absolute pleasure, you know, going from one palace to the next, admiring the marble, looking at the most rarefied displays of state wealth on earth. And that's essentially what he's trying to create at the White House. You know, he's gilded almost every corner of the Oval Office. Like, you walk in, it's like the inside of a jewelry box. It just glows with gold all around you. He's building this grand ballroom. We have in the book that he seemed to almost be competing with Melania as to who had the better bedroom. They have separate bedrooms, and he was taking objects that she had placed in the center hall of the residence and putting them in his bedroom. You know, he's long had a taste for gold, but this time around, he's just put his own stamp on the White House in a way that he didn't do in the first term.
1: We are speaking with Jonathan Swan. He is a White House correspondent for the New York Times and the author with fellow White House correspondent Maggie Haberman of the new book, Regime Change, Inside the Imperial Presidency of Donald Trump. We'll be back after this break. This is Fresh Air.
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4: That's coming up at 8 right here on WFDD. Good evening. I'm Amy Diaz. Thanks so much for joining us. 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
1: This is Fresh Air, and we're listening to my interview with Jonathan Swan, a White House correspondent for the New York Times. He's the author with fellow Times White House correspondent Maggie Haberman of the new book, Regime Change, Inside the Imperial Presidency of Donald Trump. You grew up in Sydney, Australia, right? Your dad was a journalist.
2: Still is.
1: Right. You went into the business, did newspaper stories exposing official corruption and self-dealing, and then came to the U.S. in 2014, right? A year later, got a job at The Hill, which is the publication that follows Congress, went on to report for Axios, and then eventually The Times. When you were at Axios, you did an interview with Trump in 2020, early in the COVID crisis, which went viral, won you an Emmy, there are millions of views and on the internet, and it became inspired memes. Let's just listen to a little piece of that conversation.
5: We've done 55, it'll be close to 60 million tests. And, you know, there are those that say, you can test too much. You do know that.
2: Who says that?
5: Oh, just read the manuals, read the books.
2: Manuals?
5: Read the books.
2: What manuals?
5: Read the books.
2: What books?
5: What testing does... Let me explain. What testing does, it shows cases. It shows where there may be cases.
1: And that's Donald Trump speaking to our guest, Jonathan Swan. You know, Trump is such... He's a difficult interview because he's such a salesman, a talker. He kind of bum rushes the interviewer, right? He interrupts, he deflects questions, takes the conversation where he wants to go. And what we hear there is you are cutting in very quickly and just saying, wait, what? Was this something that you consciously prepared to do in that interview? I mean, I know it wasn't the first time you'd spoken to him.
2: Yeah, an interview with Trump requires an enormous amount of preparation if you want to hope to come out of it with any level of success. He's a really difficult interview for all the reasons you described. He's an overwhelming presence, and you are confronted with a sort of tidal wave of words. Many of the words and the sentences are detached from reality or completely false. And you have to make judgments in real time about what you let go. You can't fact check everything. You can pick your moments. But I saw my role as the representative of the people in that chair. You're the one who's lucky enough to be sitting in that chair interviewing the President of the United States. What would regular people want to know and want me to do in that situation? And I think that when you're interviewing a President of the United States, you want to find the balance between letting them explain themselves and not cutting in every 2 seconds, but finding moments that are really important to puncture the bubble. Trump creates an unreality bubble. It's the way he operates. It's very powerful. Tucker Carlson actually described it publicly as like being under a spell. And I would certainly wouldn't ascribe a supernatural dimension to it, but I know what he's getting at. Trump will say, we have won the war in Iran. They're begging us. They're on their knees calling about stuff that's just manifestly false. And you have to sort of make a decision if you're one of his advisors. Do I just nod along with it, or do I, you know, push back and whatever? And at some point, you just have to let it wash over you. Your job in an interview is to puncture that unreality bubble, but you can't do it every sentence. So it's more of an art than a science. And what I tried to do in that interview is hold him accountable, but also let him explain himself at the same time.
1: You know, you and Maggie Haberman have made quite a team. Journalists are notoriously individualistic. I worked at a daily paper for 20 years and collaborated with other journalists at time. And that's tricky because journalism is filled with judgments, you know, to be made about who to trust, what value to assign to information, whether you share sources and information with your partner. Could you just share a bit about how you connected and formed this partnership?
2: So I admired Maggie as a reporter when I competed against her. She would just break stories almost every day about Trump during the first term. Just a completely relentless, well-sourced reporter. And we were friends, even though we were competitors. When I joined the New York Times in January of 2023 and I got to actually work with her, I was more impressed. Often when you see someone up close, it's kind of disappointing. You know, you've admired them from afar, then you take a close look and you sort of think, oh, okay, this kind of person's kind of a fraud. It was the exact opposite. I was much more impressed once I had worked closely with her. And I understood how vast her sourcing networks are, how relentless she is as a reporter. And we just very quickly formed a very natural reporting partnership, very complementary. We're in a rhythm now where it's hard to even articulate. It's like we almost share a brain. And one of the reasons the book was really hard was because you are making hundreds and thousands of those judgment calls. You know, it's not like one person can just unilaterally say, well, this is how it is. It's good that we both know how each other think enough at this point that we tend to land in the same place. We also sometimes have disagreements and we talk those out and, you know, one person is more persuasive than the other. But I can tell you one thing. I could not do a book of this on this compressed time frame, this difficulty on my own. And I don't want to speak for Maggie, but I don't think she could either. And it was only with this combination that we could produce what we've produced.
1: You know, you say in the acknowledgments to this book that it was the hardest thing that either of you, you and Maggie Haberman, have done professionally, that you pushed yourselves to the physical brink over the past 3 years. You know, you're both veteran reporters. Why was this so hard and physically punishing?
2: Well, I think it's hard to convey this to someone who's not a journalist, but for anyone who understands what it requires to render a scene inside a room when you weren't in the room, and then add the level of difficulty that these are some of the most guarded rooms in the world, the Oval Office and the White House Situation Room, and then you add the second layer of difficulty, which is that these are, in many cases, sensitive conversations that are not, you know, information that the administration necessarily wants to be made public. And then add the third layer of difficulty, which is unreliability of narration and, you know, a president who is extremely paranoid about leaks. All of those factors make just doing one scene extremely difficult. One scene that we are certain is correct, that we feel comfortable putting under our names. And then to do that page after page after page, you know, most of this book is original reporting that has never appeared anywhere else. So for all those reasons, it was a pretty miserable experience, and we were both pretty relieved to finish the thing.
1: I do want to note that President Trump, in a social media post, called the book garbage, fake news, and boring. But I don't know that he or anyone has really seriously challenged factual assertions or quotes. Are there any disputes about anything that you've reported here?
2: The only dispute is Trump's all-purpose thing that you just read. In fact, we have highly detailed scenes in the Situation Room that now have been out there for weeks, actually months on Iran, but weeks on Epstein and whatever, where we have very detailed dialogue attributed to people in these meetings. Not one denial so far.
1: Well,
2: now, maybe Trump asked them to deny it. And in fact, the vice president, J.D. Vance, told Megyn Kelly on a podcast that he thinks we have recordings, which we're not commenting on whether we do or we don't, but anyone who can listen to that would come to the conclusion that he's essentially validating accuracy if he's saying that.
1: And before I let you go, I have to ask, you know, you've continued to report on the administration, and it's been a rough time for Trump. You know, the war in Iran has not gone well. His poll numbers are bad. And there are some signs of restiveness among Republicans in Congress. The midterms are looming. Do you think he's losing some of his grip on the party?
2: I think he's got a stronger grip on the party than most commentators right now are willing to admit. He's certainly lost a lot of altitude when it comes to independent voters, and he's very unpopular generally. Most of his problems in the Senate are down to a small number of senators that he's either defeated, and so they're hanging around until they leave, or have retired after falling out with Trump. So, yes, he does have some issues in the Senate, but it's sort of less than meets the eye, I think. I think he has demonstrated that when it comes to the Republican Party, his grip is still pretty tight.
1: Mm. Well, Jonathan Swan, congratulations on the book. Thank you for speaking with us.
2: Thanks so much for having me.
1: Jonathan Swan is a White House correspondent for The New York Times. He's the author with fellow Times White House correspondent Maggie Haberman of the new book Regime Change, Inside the Imperial Presidency of Donald Trump. We recorded our interview yesterday. On tomorrow's show, we speak with Nephi Craig, founder of the Native American Culinary Association. He'll talk about growing up on an Apache reservation and how cooking native food saved his life after years of alcohol addiction. He left his job as a chef at a fine dining restaurant to run a cafe affiliated with the reservation's Substance Abuse Treatment Center. I hope you can join us. To keep up with what's on the show and get highlights of our interviews, follow us on Instagram at NPR Fresh Air. 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Our digital media producer is Molly C.V. Nesper. Roberta Shorrock directs the show. For Terry Gross and Tanya Mosley, I'm Dave Davies.

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0: Sometimes you hear about a composer's early period or late period or how he or she evolved. Some composers, however, kind of had a sense of what sort of music they wanted to make right from the get-go and did not change much throughout their lives. Nino Rota is a good example of that. His works from the 1940s don't sound dramatically different from stuff written three decades later. From APM American Public Media, this is Performance Today. I'm Valerie Kaler. On the way this hour, chamber music by Nino Rota, a trio for clarinet, cello, and piano from the foothills of the Rockies.
1: Live from NPR News in Washington, I'm Janine Hurst. Nearly half of House Democrats voted today in favor of cutting off aid to Israel. It wasn't enough to pass, but as NPR's Barbara Sprunt reports, the tally highlights a major shift in political support for a longtime ally of the United States.
2: The proposed amendment to a State Department funding bill would have removed over $3 billion in funding to Israel. It ultimately failed. The measure was introduced by Republican Congressman Thomas Massey of Kentucky, who has long advocated for a more isolationist posture when it comes to foreign policy. The issue divided Democratic leaders, who typically vote in lockstep. The number two Democrat in the House, Catherine Clark, voted to remove the funding for Israel. House Minority Leader Hakeem Jeffries called it overly broad and said it would also restrict the United States' ability to confront Hamas, Hezbollah, and other terrorist organizations in the region. Barbara Sprunt, NPR News.
1: President Trump today said ICE officers should continue to stop vehicles as they work to detain and deport people in the country without legal status. This despite two fatal shootings in a week, one in Texas, one in Maine, that led Homeland Security officials to issue a temporary halt to the practice. On social media, Trump defended vehicle stops, urging ICE to, quote, go back and do your very important job. An appeals court has ordered a lower court to close a decades-old school desegregation case in Louisiana. The Gulf State Newsroom's Aubrey Yuhas has more.
3: The Fifth Circuit said in a ruling this week that the district court overstepped when it denied a joint dismissal it had no choice but to accept. The opinion bucks legal precedent. Louisiana's attorney general has been pursuing this approach with support from the Department of Justice. Until Trump's second term, the DOJ, which brought many cases against school districts back in the 60s, was working to settle, not dismiss them. Louisiana's attorney general argues the orders are so old they're obsolete, and districts should be freed from court supervision. Civil rights groups say they're still relevant because there are